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6: Welcome back to Tiger Park in Baton Rouge. 6-0 LSU. Patrick Wright with you here. Brian Haldane working hard in the Capital One studio. The winner of this game to play Virginia Tech, who is a 6-0 winner over South Alabama. That game at high noon tomorrow. South Alabama will play the loser of this game that we're in right now in an elimination game at 2:30. Bergeron will hit. She has grounded out and struck out, so she's 0 for 2. And strike one from Jamrog. Drop pitch at the knees at 61 miles an hour. Fly ball hit deep, but it's going to go foul. It was out in front of that one. She hit it over the Tiger Terrace. 241 feet, but it was outside the foul pole. Well, she has stung a couple of foul in this game. And then this one will go high. It's one ball and two strikes. One, two, ground ball, base hit into left field. That's Bergeron's spot right there. As she pulled it between the shortstop and the third baseman. So she has added a hit, ninth for LSU, and Beth Tarina is going to send in a pinch runner for Bergeron. And it will indeed be Maddox McKee. It appears, yep, that is who it will be. Well, one interesting score going on right now in Lincoln, South Dakota, 20-34 on the season, champions of the Summit League, ahead of Nebraska, the fourth overall seed, 1-0 bottom of the fourth. Now here's Char Lorenz, who has singled and walked, driven in a run, scored a run. And ball one is up. Also, Mississippi State behind 2-0 to St. Mary's out at the Oregon Regional. And Cal Fullerton's got a quick 2-0 lead on South Carolina. Second inning out at Los Angeles. Pitch drops low, and it's 2-0. Tigers can get two runs and end this thing here in the fifth. The 2-0. That's high, ball three. Three-oh will take a strike, and it's 3-1.

0: 10 ball, four is a little bit low. So two on. Those could be the runs that end this game. Allie Hutchins will bat. Congratulations to Jayla Lassiter and Abigail Savoie. Of course, Savoie not on the team this year. She played for 3 years, ending last year. And then Lassiter, who earned their degrees. They are now LSU graduates. Swing and a pull, foul. And the count is 0-1 with McKee at second and Lorenz at first. LSU 9-3. They've out-hit them, each team with an error. Hutchins drove in a run her last time and takes strike two. Good movement back over the plate from the away side. The Jamrock got some decent stuff here and there. Pitch away, and it's 1-2. Has gotten three strikeouts in this game. That has allowed 9 hits and 6 runs. Here's the 1-2. Ground ball to third. That's going to be a double play. Third base, one. Throw to first in time. Now, good play by Sullivan. That was one of those when you got first and second and you hit it right to the third baseman. She is right there to stand on the bag and then throw to first. Now, that'll put a runner at second with two down now. Took two steps to the bag, did Sullivan through to first, double play. And Hodge, who singled in a run in the third, takes ball one low. So the only base runner that remains is Lorenz down at second. 1-0, floats up and away, and it's two balls and no strikes. And the 2-0, a late strike call over the outer edge or thereabouts. And it's 2-1. 6-0 LSU, bottom of the fifth. The 2-1, bunts, but it's foul. And it's 2-2. And the 2-2, Hodge, Tapper, slowly to third. Third baseman charges and will just hold on to the ball. Tried to throw behind her to third, but Lorenz got back in. So it is a base hit for Hodge. Slow infield roller, and Sullivan did the best she could. They may challenge the play at third. We'll look and see.
1: Third baseman
0: Sullivan spun through back, and in the angle they just showed us, they didn't get it in the camera, so we can't tell. All right, now we're going to get a look and the throw, and she is back. So that's easy. That's going to be an easy one. She's back in very easily and will be safe. But you cannot take those back to the hotel with you, so you might as well use them. But that's going to show that Lorenz was back in very safely. And Hodge will get her second hit of the game. The officials, not in consultation with Birmingham, they're out of the mix now. It is a secluded area in Pittsburgh where all the... Where the replay center for all the NCAA tournament is. Although the umpires, they do go down and look at it, but they've got somebody who's talking to them as well. So it's going to take a second, but they're going to call safe. It's going to be runners at first and third, and Lassiter will bat. Lassiter, no hits yet. She is the only Tiger without a hit. Now, we're going to get the call here in a second. And the call is going to stand.
1: After review, the call on the field is confirmed. Runner is safe. Akron has one challenge remaining.
0: Akron's got a challenge left. Now, Lassiter homered on her birthday at ULL, I believe. So can she homer on graduation day? That's what we're looking for right here. We're looking for the home run on graduation day to end the game. Fly ball to right. It's going foul. Right fielder is chasing hard. Not going to get there, and it's 0-1. Now, at least a hit for Lassiter. She's the only one without. The bottom of the fifth, 6-0. LSU's got 10 hits. Here's the 0-1. Fly ball to center. It's way back. Center fielder at the fence has got it, and that's going to end the inning. Lassiter hit that one hard. 71 off the bat. Hit it 215. But unfortunately, to that part of the park, it's 220. But we thought Lassiter was going to give us the graduation homer. Instead, we go to the 6-0 LSU on the LSU Sports Radio Network.
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0: So we play on to the sixth inning. Jaden Huebner with a three-hit shutout and 11 strikeouts to her name. Well, Lassiter almost ended it with the big swing and hit it hard just to the wrong spot of the park. So Huebner will continue. It'll be Sullivan, Cantrell, and Day. Well, Charleston, a 2-0 lead over 10th seed Georgia. Bottom of the third inning. Already UNC Greensboro has beaten Clemson there today. And it is still South Dakota 1, Nebraska nothing after four innings. Michigan and Kansas scoreless going to the top of the eighth. That winner gets to play Oklahoma tomorrow. In a winner game, Sullivan struck out, flew to right. Right-handed bat. And swing and a miss. 68, that one got a lot of the plate. It's 0-1. Up high and in, one ball and one strike. Now, nice crowd gathered. They started to fill in, especially once the game got underway. And we got a chance come out tomorrow, 1-1, low and away. If LSU can hold on to this lead, it will be at noon against a very good Virginia Tech squad that had a 6-0 win of their own earlier today over South Alabama. The 2-1. Popped it up on the infield. Kylie Edwards back. Actually coming in to call her off is going to be Lassiter. If Lassiter can get it, she's usually going to be the one who's going to come get it. And she did, and there's one away. Well, the weather's supposed to be pretty spectacular again tomorrow. 84 degrees for the high. That is, we'll take that middle of May here. Pull foul, and it's 0-1. And at noon tomorrow, temperature expected to be right around 80 degrees. A little breeze blowing at 7 miles an hour. Here's the 0-1. Low and away. One ball and one strike. My guess would be it'd be a good time around noon tomorrow to be out on the Tiger Terrace or out in the bleachers. If you're around and want to get out and do that. 1-1, strike. Got that curveball that time. It broke toward to the plate and got the call. It's 1-2. Six nothing LSU in the sixth. 1-2. That one missed away, and it's 2-2. The 2-2 coming. Pop straight up on the infield. Torrey Edwards grabs it to the right of the circle, and there's two down. So there has not been a ground out on the infield in this game. Huebner has 17 outs. 11 strikeouts and 7 pop-ups. I guess we're about due for a grounder here. Here is Day, the right fielder. That's inside, ball one. Lassiter has caught a couple. Edwards just caught one. Torrey Edwards. Kylie Edwards has caught one. And Franklin has caught two. There has not been a ground ball on the infield. The 1-0. Strike outside corner. Away to the lefty. The only two that have been hit on the ground were hits. Sivek had the infield hit. And then Cantrell drove one through the infield on the ground. That's been it. 1-1, jammed, foul back, and it's 1-2. Selker, the DP on deck, if the inning continues. 5 2/3, 11 strikeouts for Huebner. Two outs, bases empty, the 1-2, fly ball again, shallow left. Lorenz will come in and join in on the act. She catches it, and that'll end the inning. We go bottom six, 6-0 LSU on the LSU Sports Radio Network.
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0: Bottom of the sixth inning, the Sierra Daniel will lead off for LSU. Jaden Huebner with 11 strikeouts, you might wonder, hey, is that close to a record? Actually, it's not for LSU in an NCAA tournament game. Those of you who have followed the program for a long time may remember Brittany Sneed back in the 2001 World Series against Oklahoma had 19 strikeouts. Rachel Fico against Syracuse had 18 back in 2011, and then Brittany Mack had 17 against Missouri in a super regional game in 12. So 19, 18, and 17, that's pretty lofty numbers to shoot for there. But Huebner with 11 through 6, is that'll work as well. Daniel has doubled, singled, and flown to center. Her average up to 345. And then ball one is outside. Jamrog with 109 pitches now. So she has now thrown every pitch in their last four games. 1-0. 49 mile an hour changeup at the bottom of the zone for a strike. It's 1-1. And this time comes back with 62 in the same exact spot. Got a strike call as well. So added 13 miles per hour and is ahead 1-2. Here's the pitch. Line drive, left field, base hit for Daniel. She's going to make the big turn. She's headed for second and will slide with another double. That one didn't make it all the way to the fence, but it was in the gap enough that the outfielders had to run a long way, and Sierra smelled an extra base hit all the way, and she got it, her second of the night. And Kylie Edwards will bat. So Jamrog had made a couple of pretty good pitches to Daniel, but left that one up, and Sierra got all of it. And we're going to have a pitching change. We'll keep it here, but they're going to go ahead and get Jamrog. Going to get Jamrog out of the game. We'll keep it. They've already got the pitcher out on the circle. Walters was ready to go. So she will come in. We'll tell you about her. And again, kind of a tough going at the end of the season for Macy Walters. Then they will need Jamrog, and what figures for them to be an elimination game tomorrow. And when I relocate my Akron stat sheet, I'll give you her season numbers. There it is. Walters 13-10 record, a 4.91 ERA, 135 and a third innings, 164 hits, and a 3.01 average against. She's walked 76. That number is a little bit high. And they're hoping just to kind of, well, either get an inning out of her or LSU scores two runs and ends the game. So she will not be exposed for a long time here. And Kylie Edwards will be the batter. Walters started 26 games this year. The last time she appeared was May 3rd against Central Michigan, so it's been about 2 weeks. It didn't go well. An inning, six hits, seven runs the last time she was seen. So she's going to pitch a little bit here. Runner at second, none out. Here's Kylie Edwards, who has doubled in a couple. The pitch is up, ball one. Here's the 1-0. Ground ball foul. That was a changeup at 50. Right at the bottom of the zone. Kylie out in front of it a little bit. She is 1-for-3 with that two-run double. Six nothing LSU. Bottom of the sixth. Two runs will give us an early ending. 1-1, line drive into left field. It's going to drop in front of the left fielder. She dove for it. It rolls all the way to the fence behind her. Daniel has scored. Kylie Edwards is going to dive into third. It's 7-0 LSU. And the game ender is at third base with none out. It'll at least be a hit for Edwards. We'll see if she will get the full out triple on that. She hit it hard. the left fielder Glass made a dive forward, and that proved to be a mistake. 12th LSU hit one way or the other. Edwards has three runs batted in. She will get a triple. And when the fielder dives and doesn't touch it, it gets behind them, the batter usually gets credit for the bases. And here is Franklin trying to end it. First pitch up and away, ball one. 7-0. Now Edwards has a double and a triple. Remember, she hit for the cycle earlier this year, so that's not a crazy day for her. She's done stuff like that. Franklin has homered already tonight. That pitch is away, and it's 2-0. So three runs driven in for Edwards. Daniels got two doubles. Edwards a double and a triple. Franklin a homer. So the extra bases have been abundant. 2-0 to Franklin. Pop up on the infield. That will not score the run. First baseman's going to catch it. There's one away. So Weigast catches it. Now Torrey Edwards will try to end it. Edwards has walked, singled, scored, stolen a base, and lined out to right. And here's the pitch. It's away, ball one. Twelve hits. Unless you're continuing to pound the ball in this ballpark at the end of the season. 1-0. Rolled up to the plate. It gets by the catcher. Kylie Edwards scores from third. The ball game is over. That one landed about 5 feet in front of the plate and skipped to the backstop. And that will finish it. LSU gets two, and they will win it by a score of 8-0. We'll take a break, come back, begin the post game after this on the LSU Sports Radio Network.
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0: Well, the Tigers win it 8-0. The Tigers now 38-17 on the season, and Akron loses. They fall to 34-24 on the season. LSU 8 runs, 12 hits, an error. The Tigers leave 7. Akron no runs, 3 hits, an error, and they left 6. The winning pitcher, Jaden Huebner, 13-8. And the losing pitcher for Akron is Maddie Jamrog, who is 18-7. LSU will now play Virginia Tech at high noon tomorrow. We're on the air at 11:45. Get out if you can. It's going to be a beautiful day tomorrow. And should be a lot of fun out here. It should be a very good Virginia Tech team and a well-contested ball game. But we're on the air at 11:45. Akron will play South Alabama at 2:30 in an elimination game. Give you a quick rundown on how the scoring happened. It was all for LSU in this game. In the first inning, Lassiter walked. Daniel doubled to put runners second and third. And then Kylie Edwards, a two-run double to make it 2-0. And then later in the inning, Charles Loren singled home a run to make it 3-0. LSU got three more in the third, and Alex Franklin solo homer. And then later, RBI hits by Hutchins and Hodge, and that made it 6-0. And then LSU ended it in the sixth, a double by Daniel again, a triple by Edwards, and then a wild pitch scored her 8-0, the LSU final. 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
0: Cox is proud to be the presenting sponsor for LSU Women's Athletics. And again, we thank Raisin Cane's for sponsoring our Caniac Maniac at all sports events through the season. It's going to be our play of the game presented by the original Louisiana Hot Sauce. That's Louisiana Hot. Bayou Sun, we go back to the first inning. Kylie Edwards, as she does, kind of got it started in a good way for the Tigers. Kylie, .344 average, 10 homers, 35 runs batted in. Line drive, left field, base hit. That is a gapper. It is going to be cut off at the warning track. Going to score two into second base. Sliding with the double is Kylie Edwards. It's 2-0 LSU. So back-to-back doubles. Edwards drives in a couple. It is her seventh double of the season. Lassiter scores a run, as does Daniel. Sierra has now scored a run in 10 of her last 12 games, and the Tigers have come out swinging. Yep, so a lot happened with that. It put LSU on a good path. They got three in the first, kept going, end up with eight in the game. Jaden Huebner's final line, six innings, three hits, no runs, three walks, and 11 strikeouts. She threw 115 pitches. Everybody in the lineup, except for Lassiter, had a hit. Daniel had three hits. Kylie Edwards had a couple hits, drove in three. Kylie Edwards scored a couple runs, as did Daniel. And top to bottom, a good effort for LSU as they continue to hit the ball well here in their park. Going to need to really do that tomorrow against a very good Virginia Tech pitching staff. The challenge will be the biggest one that LSU has had here at home in these last few weeks. And looking forward to it at noon tomorrow. I'll give you a quick rundown. I'm not going to run down all the scores, but I am going to kind of tell you what matchups are set up for tomorrow as far

0: was the big upset victim today as they were beaten by Stetson. So it'll be UCF and Stetson who will play in the winter game tomorrow. Also, we know that it will be Duke and Arizona at Duke. It'll be Oklahoma State and Stanford in Stillwater. Texas and Wisconsin over in Austin. Texas A&M, Arizona State in College Station. It'll be Tennessee. Actually, we know Tennessee will play. Virginia and Indiana are in progress right now. It will be Florida and Georgia Tech in Gainesville. And Ole Miss was a winner, and Texas Tech is up big. They're still in a delay with Marist, but they were up 7 or 8 runs, so they're in pretty good shape. And we also know it's going to be Oklahoma and Kansas, who was a winner in the late innings. So let me give you a quick rundown on a couple of scores that are a little bit interesting that are still going on right now. Now, that Kansas game that we told you about was in extra innings. It was scoreless in the 8th inning. And Kansas finally scored in the 8th, made it 1-0, and they win it. Going on right now, Nebraska has tied it up against South Dakota in the bottom of the 5th inning. It is now 1-1 in Lincoln. Georgia still down 2-0, middle of the 5th inning at home against Charleston. St. Mary's leads Mississippi State 2-0, bottom of the 4th. South Carolina has rallied to take a 3-2 lead over Cal Fullerton in the top of the 4th. And Indiana 3-0 over Virginia, bottom of the 1st. So that's a wrap up on everything that has gone on today. We will take this final timeout, come back and wrap it up from Tiger Park. An 8-0 LSU win here on the LSU Sports Radio Network.
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0: 30 between Akron and South Alabama. And then there will be a game at 5 o'clock. It will be the loser of the LSU-Virginia Tech game against the survivor of the elimination game with South Alabama and Akron. So again, a reminder tomorrow, so whoever wins the game tomorrow between LSU and Virginia Tech will just need one win on Sunday to win the regional. The loser will need to also win tomorrow night and then win two games on Sunday in order to win the regional. So the game tomorrow at noon, the big one that kind of determines how the regional is going to go and which team is going to play and come from behind, and we'll have it for you. LSU will be the home team tomorrow for that game. I want to thank Brian Haldane in the Capital One studio. Patrick Wright saying thank you and good evening from Tiger Park in Baton Rouge. LSU Fighting Tiger softball has been an exclusive presentation of the LSU Sports Radio Network.
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15: Have
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15: Welcome back to the Lars Larson Show on First Amendment Friday. Virginia just banned some of the most commonly owned firearms in America, and the Second Amendment Foundation is now taking them, thank God, taking them to court. Let me go right to Costas Moros. Costas, we've been having a debate. Is it Costas or Costas?
16: Both are fine, but Costas is the proper Costas. One, but I've heard okay. Both my whole life.
15: I will remember it that way. And I guess in the interest of full disclosure, I have a number of the firearms that are now banned in Virginia, but thankfully I don't live in the Commonwealth, so I'm not affected by what Abigail Spanberger is doing in that state. Would you mind telling my audience just how thorough this ban is?
16: Oh, yes. It covers all the most common semi-automatic rifles as long as they have, you know, things like pistol grips, forward grips, adjustable stocks. So all your AR-15s, all that kind of stuff. It covers a number of pistols, a number of semi-auto shotguns. It's a broad-based gun sales ban.
15: I mean, this is crazy. I mean, I thought we'd got past the day and age where any gun that looked scary to Nancy Pelosi became a banned rifle. Because the idea that, what does the pistol grip do? Does it make it more accurate? Does it make it more dangerous? Does it make the round go out of the barrel faster? Does it do any of that? No. But if it looks scary, then the Democrats want to ban it. That's what they seem to be doing.
16: Yeah, I mean, at the end of the day, most of these people want to ban all guns, but they're sticking with the scary looking ones because they think that's what they can get right now.
15: I'm also tired, Costas, of my friends. I used to work as a reporter in both television and radio, and I am so tired of the phrase high powered rifle because, you know, and let me tell you why. I've got a hunting rifle that I routinely use for deer and elk. And it fires a round at about 3,000 feet per second, right below that, 2,900 feet per second. And the bullet weight, I think, it's a 165 grain bullet. They say, well, that's high powered. I say, no, you call the AR-15 I shoot high powered. You say, well, isn't it? You say, no, the bullet weighs about a third as much and goes out of the barrel at the same speed. So I said, it's either get hit by a, you know, a Mini Cooper or get hit by an SUV. Which one would you rather have? And they say, well, I'd rather get hit by the Mini Cooper as long. Well, that's the 55 grain bullet that comes out of the AR-15, which every reporter in America insists on calling high powered, and nothing about the physics of that gun makes it high powered.
16: Oh, yeah. The AR-15 in particular has been the subject of a lot of myth-making in the media. You know, it can cut people in half. It can do this. It can do that. Look, all guns are deadly at the end of the day. We know that. But this is why it's a right of law-abiding, peaceable people. No gun is any gun can be used for harm in the wrong hands.
15: Costas Moros is the director of legal research and education at the Second Amendment Foundation. So what is Second Amendment Foundation doing about taking this to court? And are we going to be able to crush this ridiculous new rule?
16: Well, I'm going to be frank with you. We did already sue. That was yesterday when the governor signed. Within the hour, we had filed our lawsuit, maybe 2 hours if we were a little slower than normal. but I'm going to be frank with you. Because the Fourth Circuit already upheld Maryland's assault weapons ban, we have an uphill battle here. What we need to do, we're expecting a loss early on because the court's going to be bound by that Fourth Circuit ruling out of Maryland. And what we need to do is get up to the Supreme Court and get them to reverse the Fourth Circuit and to permanently say that states cannot ban common rifles and magazines. That's our goal with this lawsuit, as well as all of our other assault weapons and magazines lawsuits.
15: I mean, Costas, thank God I'm not an attorney, but I don't understand this. When the Supreme Court has all of these cases like Bruin, like Heller, and the rest, aren't the lower courts, kind of the lower federal courts, expected to be aware of that and say we shouldn't, even if the other courts around us have been making dumb decisions like this, we should be watching what the Supreme Court is saying, and we should probably, cast our decisions in a way that will be compliant with what the U.S. Supreme Court has ruled. Shouldn't they?
16: I mean, it almost seems like some of these circuit courts have their own version of the deep state, as they say, going in that they're very defiant of the Supreme Court and they want to undermine it. I mean, in this case in particular, last year when the Maryland assault weapons ban went up, the Supreme Court didn't take the case, but Justice Kavanaugh wrote in a statement saying, we're not taking this for now, but we are going to look at this issue in the future as more cases come up. And he basically said the Fourth Circuit got it wrong. So, yes, these courts should be aware of this, but I think they're just so anti-gun and so defiant of Bruin that they're going to keep trying until the Supreme Court acts to force them otherwise.
15: But see, I wish there were some mechanism. I mean, I know that in many states you have, say, the state Supreme Court, and you have other high courts, and they can send some messages down to the lower court saying, don't keep making these cases that we have to turn around and reverse because it doesn't make any sense. And I guess the Congress could also act. But in this case, does this thing fit with Bruin and Heller and the other decisions the Supreme Court has already ruled on, or is it in contravention of that?
16: Oh, it's absolutely in contravention, you know, as are some of these other rulings from other bad circuits like the Ninth and the Second. There's no historical tradition under Bruin of banning any guns, really, but certainly not the most common rifle in the country. It'd be like if they banned muskets at the founding, you know, like it makes no sense. It's completely in defiance of our historical tradition. And we need the Supreme Court to become more active in policing these circuits. They don't have to do a full long opinion every time. They could just start summarily reversing them short statements. You know, that's what we think eventually might need to happen.
15: Well, the other funny thing about this one is the ban on magazines that hold more than 15. I mean, most of the gun banners out there, the anti-gunners, say it's got to be limited to 10. And you try to explain to them it isn't going to make any difference at all to people who decide to go out and commit murder, whether they have a 5-round mag, a 10-round mag, a 30-round mag. You can fire a lot of rounds. You can change magazines very quickly. Where did they come up with 15?
16: I think it became, I'm not aware of the exact debate there. I'm guessing it was some sort of compromise because maybe some Democrats were a little bit nervous about what they were doing. So they want to be able to say, oh, see, we were more reasonable than California, which only allowed 10. We're allowing 15. Whoop-de-doo, you know, as if that makes the difference. But that's probably where it came from, I'm guessing.
15: Well, and Costas, where it really seems silly is when you have all these other bans going into place and the manufacturers say, okay, we got to make a lot of 10-round magazines, so they're all compliant to all these other states. And then they say, oh, but Virginia will allow you 5 more. And the manufacturers are probably going to say, yeah, we're not going to make a special Virginia magazine with 15, you know, just to make Virginia happy. Most of America wants 30-round magazines at least available. I've got at least a couple of 50-round magazines because I have friends who remember me at Christmas time. And so this whole thing just seems completely ridiculous. It's not going to change law enforcement at all. Costas, thanks for the work you're doing for the Second Amendment Foundation. You're welcome anytime.
16: Thanks, Lars. Always a pleasure to be on. You have a good one.
15: Good to have you on. That's Costas Moros, who is with the Second Amendment Foundation. 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
29: From ABC News, I'm Dave Packer. Back in the USA, President Trump, after his three-day visit with China's President Xi. Mr. Trump, he prays on Xi and hoped the meeting would lead to China encouraging its ally Iran to reopen the Strait of Hormuz. Instead, China gave the U.S. a red line not to cross. ABC senior political correspondent Rachel Scott.
30: Xi came to the summit with a warning. The U.S.-China relationship would enter a very dangerous situation if President Trump interferes with China's goal of seizing Taiwan, an independent island democracy. President Trump would not say whether he will approve a $14 billion arms package for Taiwan.
31: I think the last thing we need right now is a war. That's 9,500 miles away.
30: The president claims he made fantastic trade deals, that China agreed to buy soybeans and 200 Boeing planes, but no specifics yet.
29: We're hearing President Trump will settle his lawsuit with the IRS.
32: Sources tell ABC News President Trump is poised to strike a deal with his own government to settle a $10 billion lawsuit he brought against the IRS. And he plans to use the money to pay allies who claim they were mistreated by what he called the, quote, weaponized Biden Justice Department, a group that could include those who stormed the Capitol on January 6th.
29: ABC Chief Justice Correspondent Pierre Thomas. A California jury now expected to start deliberations next week in the civil trial pitting two tech billionaires against one another. Elon Musk suing OpenAI's Sam Altman and his top deputy, accusing them of betraying plans to keep the artificial intelligence lab nonprofit. ABC News legal contributor and Hofstra law professor James Sample.
33: Will the jurors find one billionaire tech entrepreneur misled another? I suspect they're going to find that both billionaire tech entrepreneurs misled the other.
29: Here in New York City, police say two people killed after multiple pedestrians were struck by an elderly out-of-control driver in Manhattan's Upper East Side today. No arrests so far. Wall Street, the Dow falling 537 points. 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
15: Welcome back to the Lars Larson Show. We love First Amendment Friday because we open up the phone lines and every subject is fair game. So if you want to join the best conversation in talk journalism, it's here every single day. And of course, on First Amendment Friday, we celebrate your First Amendment freedoms, God-given and protected from government interference by the First Amendment to the U.S. Constitution. Let me tell you what's coming up this hour. President Trump has been demanding rate cuts for months. Now he has his own man at the Federal Reserve, but will Kevin Warsh actually deliver? We're going to talk about that with an expert this hour. TMZ thought they had the takedown of the century on Spencer Pratt, the challenger, the insurgent, who is going after the current mayor of Los Angeles, Karen Bass, who's done a terrible job. She allowed the Palisades to burn. Residents of that city have every reason to be very angry at her, but their gotcha at TMZ that they tried to run on Spencer Pratt, it kind of blew up in their face. We'll play some of that for you this hour. The Trump administration deported a woman to a country that already said they could not take her in. A federal judge now wants the president and immigrations to bring her back. What do you do with somebody who has to be deported because they're illegally in America and yet no country on earth will actually take them in? And I want you to take just a moment to cast a vote in my poll on X. You'll find it at Lars Larson Show. And today's question, should parents be punished for their kids taking over the streets of Washington, D.C.? That is what U.S. Attorney Jeanine Pirro says is going to happen if parents could control their kids, and they don't. And the kids take part in some of those teen takeovers, then the parents

0: are going to feel some of the consequences with fines and maybe even jail time. 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Let me go first to Bill in New Jersey, listening on WOND. Hey, Bill, welcome to the program. What's on your mind?
1: Hi. This is about the president going over to China to make the trade deals.
0: Yeah.
1: I didn't realize that Canada was doing a side deal at the same time. It turns out they are dropping the tariffs from 100% on the Chinese cars down to 6.1. And they're going to
0: let Canada is doing that
1: first year.
0: Canada's doing
1: that? Yeah, Canada. The same time that the president goes over there. I don't know if he's over there doing it or what the story is.
0: Well, as I understand it, he says tariffs did not come up in the conversation. And I found that kind of surprising. He also says the issue of the Strait of Hormuz did not come up in the conversation. But why in the world would Canada say we're going to drop the tariffs so we can import massive numbers of EVs from China? That seems like giving away whatever auto industry Canada still has. And they do right. have some auto industry there.
1: Then they can do an end run and ship it here, because we got 100% from what I understand on that.
0: Yep. And so is that a smart deal for North America? I don't think so.
1: No, I don't think so either.
0: Hey, Bill, thank you very much. I appreciate the call. Let's go to Joy, who's a naysayer. Joy, what do we disagree about today?
2: Well, I just wanted to follow up with the conversation that you had yesterday with, I think it was a young woman, and you were talking about the abortion medication.
0: Yeah, the abortion pill, yeah.
2: And so you had been talking about the case where a boyfriend would maybe order the pill.
0: Yep.
2: And I just wanted to share some information with you and see how you could take this into account. I mean, I'm pro-choice. I would like to eliminate all abortions. But it's not going to happen just overnight. And I was looking at the danger to pregnant women from domestic violence. And so I read that an estimated 324,000 pregnant women in the United States are battered by intimate partners each year. And
0: I can't wait to hear how you're going to tie this in with availability of abortion pills. And there's a part of my imagination that I think imagines how you're going to do it. And it's appalling. But go ahead. I want to hear how you do it.
2: No, it's not. And a homicide is the leading cause of death for pregnant women, with a 35% higher risk of homicide during pregnancy or the postpartum period.
0: So you're saying if she just takes the pill and kills the baby, then she can save herself from being murdered? You're not really going to make that argument, are you, Joy?
2: If someone in the first week of their pregnancy there was an accident, and they know that they are going to be battered, maybe children they might have in the family are going to be battered, or they face death. I mean, many of these women are caught in a situation that it's very, very hard for them to escape.
0: And so the escape is kill the unborn baby. Joy, do you realize, you know why I think that is such a cockamamie? Go ahead. You finish up, and then I'll tell you why it's a stupid argument.
2: The option is for her to be killed or beaten up. And I just think that until we have better laws around domestic violence, until we have
0: laws, you're not allowed to beat women up, pregnant or not. You're not allowed to murder people, pregnant or not. What law? Hold on, Joy. Listen for just one moment. I realize as a naysayer, you don't like to listen. What law would you pass if women are being beaten up and murdered? What law? What law would you suggest
2: first, stop them from being?
0: Jeez Louise.
2: I listen to you 3 hours a day, and I
0: appreciate
2: ask for almost
0: it. And I appreciate it. But can you answer the question?
2: So to tell me I don't listen is just
0: But can you answer the question? If we already have a law against beating women, if we already have a law against murdering women, what law would you suggest? You just said we need laws that keep people from beating and murdering women. What kind of law would you like?
2: Better enforced. If you have 324,000 women who are being, pregnant women who are being battered by their partners each year, then whatever laws out there is not working.
0: Can I suggest to you, Joy, I want you to take this in the spirit in which it's offered. It is liberals like you that are the problem with the laws not being enforced. Let me tell you why. Conservatives want the laws enforced. Conservatives want to expand the number of police. Conservatives want prosecutors who will actually bring charges against evil people who would beat or murder their spouses or their girlfriends. It is liberals who demand, hold on, it is liberals who demand defund the police. It is liberals who elect George Soros-type DAs that refuse to prosecute. It is liberals who say, we want no cash bail, so let people go. It is liberals who don't want bad guys put in prison, isn't it?
2: Can I respond?
0: You go right ahead.
2: It's conservatives who won't have comprehensive sex education in classrooms so that girls don't become pregnant. It's conservatives who do not want contraceptives to be offered free on Obamacare. It's conservatives who will not enforce gun and have some gun control. It's conservatives who have women who are supposed to listen to their men and stay at home.
0: And Joy says the solution for the pregnant woman who fears she'll be beaten because she's pregnant is kill the baby. Joy, interesting. I never thought anybody would go there. Back in a moment, we'll talk about the Federal Reserve.
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2: Welcome back to the Lars Larson Show. Well, President Trump has been demanding interest rate cuts for months, and now he's got his own man at the Federal Reserve, but will Kevin Warsh be able to deliver? I thought we'd check that notion with Dan Veroni, who's a highly regarded economic strategist, two-time author, and the number one Amazon best-selling author of Rethinking Economic Growth. Dan, good to have you back.
6: I'm thrilled to be back. Happy Friday.
2: Happy Friday to you. If I have to admit any bias I have, and I try to do that with my audience, I don't like the Fed. I'd like to get rid of the Federal Reserve altogether. Now, I know that may be a pipe dream, maybe that it's just not going to happen, but I'd like to downsize it and make it narrowly focused the way I believe you've written that we really ought to be. Have something that's just focused on inflation very narrowly and not trying to run the entire economy. Is Warsh the guy to do that?
6: I think he's absolutely the right guy to do that. He's got a number of public statements, speeches, congressional testimony, all leading in that direction. He's a highly successful business executive, and he is just the right person at the right time. His biggest challenge is he's walking into a mess because there's been too much intervention. There's too much emergency policy and balance sheet expansion, and too much money pushed into the markets for extended periods. Jerome Powell on his way out has created inflation and too much quantitative easing, and we are where we are.
2: So how does he fix that? Is there a way to explain that in a way that folks without an economics PhD can understand? Because I don't happen to have an economics PhD or a BA.
6: So the answer is it needs to happen through a very disciplined and focused approach. There is going to be a policy that says that we're going to work with community banks and make sure that they can fund and finance local businesses because they understand local economies and they can make relationship-based lending decisions. That would be one example of it.
0: Okay.
6: Secondly, the Federal Reserve would not be called upon as the backstop for the economy, right? That Congress would play its role in making sure that they get to, you know, what do they call it, a balanced budget?
0: Yep.
6: We've got a debt of like, you know, how many trillion dollars now?
0: Almost
6: 40. Almost 40 trillion.
2: That's the on the books balance. That doesn't count all the obligations we have. It's funny how, well, we owe that money. Oh, but we also owe all those other monies, but they're not in the form of treasury bills or actual borrowing, but they're obligations like Social Security and things like that.
6: Yeah, it is. So if you look at where we are and the mess that we're in, I remember Paul Volcker and some of his successors telling the Congress in testimony that you need to do a better job of balancing the budget and keeping expenses under control. This outgoing Fed chair said that wasn't his job. I think that Kevin Warsh will be vocal about that.
2: It's not his job to go to Congress and say, you guys are borrowing too much money, and when you borrow, you lock everybody else out?
6: It is. It absolutely is, Lars, and it hasn't happened for the last, you know, 8 years, and it's crazy. And they have locked people. They've locked small businesses out. Mortgages have been more expensive as a result. And it's a lot of this backstopping. You know, this we're gonna buy more of the government debt, and we're gonna float it through bonds. That's not helpful. That's expanding your balance sheet on the backs of the American people who have to pay for that in higher interest rates.
2: Like I said, I don't have a degree in economics, but why can't the government do what, and the Congress have the guts to do this, to do what every other family out there does? And they don't do across-the-board cuts. That's stupid. I mean, I just think it is stupid. But if you were to say, look, we have less money than we thought we were going to have, and at this point they're underwater, so we're going to start cutting back on all of our spending. But a family would never do an across-the-board cut because that would mean, oh, we're going to pay 90% of the mortgage and 90% of the car payment and 90% of the utility bill. No, because then you'd end up without a house, without a car, and without electric lights. Mm-hmm. So what they do is they say, we're going to the cable bill goes away. The internet gets cut down to the very bare minimum. Right. We're going to take all these, and the vacation we were going to take this year, that's not going to happen. We're all going to be camping in the backyard and having a staycation. That's what a family would do. Is the Congress just constitutionally incapable of doing that?
6: It's not the Constitution that gets in their way. It's they get in their own way, and they don't like cutting anything. I would love a Newt Gingrich, a Bill Clinton budget deal that cuts spending, cuts taxes, and cuts regulations. Because if we got something like that, I got to tell you, you think the economy would fly? That economy would really fly with that.
2: Well, you wrote the book, Rethinking Economic Growth. I mean, if you actually had those kind of circumstances, wouldn't the economy take off like a rocket and then produce more revenue anyway? Because I know there are simple-minded people like Democrats who say, well, if you cut tax rates, why, the government will get less money. Isn't the example of the last 30 years that every time they cut rates, the government ends up with more money?
6: John Kennedy cut capital gains rates and taxes went up. John Kennedy cut tax rates, revenues went up. Ronald Reagan cut them, revenue went up. I go on and on. It's really simple. You give people more of their own money, they will find a way to spend it for themselves.
2: And if you give the government more of your own money, then they will just find new creative ways to waste it, right?
6: Without a doubt. And there is too much spending and not enough getting done. With this administration.
2: Dan, could we ever get to a penny plan? Could we ever get to the penny plan? Say, okay, all you bureau, you know, the only across-the-board cut I would take is you said every federal agency, you had 100 pennies this year. For every dollar you had 100 pennies of next year, you got 99 cents. Figure out how to do the job on 99 cents out of a dollar.
6: Listen, that's what small businesses do. It's about managing the resources that you have, and Congress, I'm sorry, both parties have been guilty of this, Lars, you know that.
2: Oh, yeah.
6: And it's just out of control. You know, and you saw the bond markets have a fit today, right?
2: Yep.
6: You saw the 30-year and the 10-year, and why they're having a fit. They're having a fit because they're saying from all this COVID, washing the economy with cash, and then the last administration washing the economy with cash, we've got resonant inflation that isn't going away.
2: No, it's not. That's Dan Veroni. Dan, I appreciate it. Highly regarded economist, the author most recently of Rethinking Economic Growth. 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
25: So, how are the kids?
26: Well, Emily made the honor roll.
25: Oh, good for her.
26: Yeah, we're really proud of her. Tyler, on the other hand, though.
25: What's going on?
26: He's been moody lately, just feeling down and not like himself.
25: Oh, we've been there. Nick was struggling last spring. 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
26: Really? What helped?
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26: Sounds like it's been good for your mental health, too.
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1: Welcome back to the Lars Larson Show. I get some fascinating emails from people with lots of interesting questions. One of them came in from Jared. And Jared said, hey, Lars, there's a young man who thinks the First Amendment entitles you to walk around working people and walk up to them. And then when they assault him, he sprays them with mace. In this case, he shot himself in the arm and is now being charged with attempted murder. I don't think that's how the forefathers intended for the First Amendment to work. Love your show. I've listened since I was little, riding around in the rig with my dad. I'd love to hear your take on this. Jared, I'm going to give you my take on this. Yes, the First Amendment allows you to run around and say irritating things. If you don't believe me, listen to this show for a while. We do honestly provocative talk radio. However, here's the catch. If I walked around and say I was protesting something, my protest might actually irritate a lot of people. If one of those people then assaults me, my speech is legal. Their assault on me is not legal. If I then defend myself, I'm allowed to do that. So, if all he does is talk, but his speech makes them so angry that they say, why, I just had to assault this person, he's entitled to self-defense. That's what I wrote back to Jared. And he wrote back to me and he said, so the First Amendment entitles us to harass people until they snap. And then when they come after you, you're going to be in the clear for killing them? I truly value your opinion. Well, I got to tell you, this is the way it works. I mean, there are plenty of people who irritate me. I see protests by Antifa, by Black Lives Matter, by pro-abortion folks, and they irritate the daylights out of me. Does that mean that if I get angry enough about the words they're saying that I'm entitled to assault them? There is nothing in the Constitution, there's nothing in the law that says that if somebody makes you angry enough that you are allowed to assault them. You can't do that. And if somebody decides to physically assault you and all you've been doing is speaking, well, then you're going to have a problem because assaulting somebody is not justified by words. You can ignore them. You can walk away from them. And if they continue to harass you, you can call the police and say, look, there's a guy who won't leave me alone. And maybe at some point you could get a restraining order if the person is persistent enough. But in most cases, somebody else's speech does not justify you assaulting that person. That's not the way the system works. And in fact, the First Amendment was in fact written not for the poetry of Robert Frost. It wasn't written for, you know, polite political speeches that'll put you to sleep. It was actually written for people who would say very, very provocative things. And the fact is that you're allowed to say those provocative things. The problem is you are not entitled to turn around and assault somebody because of the words that they say. That one doesn't make sense to me. I mean, and there is no law. There is a thing called fighting words that the courts have actually interpreted, and I'm not a lawyer, but the way I understand it, there are times where the courts have said that some things that are so outrageous, that are so over the top, that they are...

he really liked what Joe Biden did for America, and he doesn't like Donald Trump. Do you get to punch the guy in the nose? No, you don't. I can imagine the kinds of over-the-top commentary if you said something truly vile about somebody's wife or girlfriend or child. You might say to the court, you might use as an affirmative defense, you might tell the court, well, when he said that, it made me so angry it was the verbal equivalent of a punch in the nose. You could try that defense. I would suggest to you that it will not very often be successful. Glad to get your calls on First Amendment Friday. If you want to join what we call the best conversation in talk journalism, it's right here at 866-HEY-LARS. Well, the Trump administration has deported a woman to a country that already said they will not take her in. And now a federal judge wants to order the president to take the woman back into the United States. What do you do when somebody is deported, but no country on planet Earth will actually take them? I can tell you this, because this has come up before. There are circumstances in which somebody is going to be deported from the United States. They are not legally here. But the country they came from is a country for whom, if you return the person there, they might be killed. They might be persecuted in some way. Then the United States is entitled under the law to send you to a different country, and not necessarily a country of your choosing. Here's the case reported by the Associated Press. A federal judge has now ordered the Trump administration to bring a Colombian woman back from the U.S. from Congo. She was deported to Congo, even though Congo had said, we will not accept her because she has medical needs that we don't have any way of meeting. The deportation of Adriana Maria Quiroz Zapata was likely illegal, according to a U.S. District Judge Richard Leon. He made that ruling 2 days ago. Zapata is 55, has diabetes and a thyroid condition. Well, now that doesn't sound all that terrible. It's not like she's dying of cancer. She has diabetes. I have type 2 diabetes. She has a thyroid condition. It says she had been sent to a country that refused to accept her because they cannot provide sufficient medical care for a thyroid condition and diabetes. As a result, she faces a daily risk of medical complications up to and including death. I suppose if you're a type 1 diabetic and you need to have insulin, and that country is a place where insulin is very difficult to obtain, that could be the case. Zapata entered the United States from Mexico. Now she could go back to Mexico in August 2 years ago. She was taken into ICE custody. A judge found last year she could not be sent back to Colombia because she could be tortured if she is returned. That's the kind of circumstance I was mentioning a moment ago. The government requested to send her to half a dozen other countries. All of them said, we will not take her in. Now, the Congolese government on April 14th, notified ICE in writing that it also would not take Zapata. Within days, she was sent to Congo anyway. The judge, who was nominated by President Bush, ordered the federal government to bring Zapata back to the United States as quickly as possible. Imagine this. This is the problem that President Autopen created for us. She came in August of 24 when Joe Biden, right after Joe Biden, had decided not to run for re-election, and they foisted Kamala Harris on us instead. This is a woman who was dumped on our doorstep, and now nobody else on earth wants to take her in. By the way, you know that everybody talks about those weight loss injections. I've heard an earful on GLP-1. 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
11: I don't live anywhere, is what I'm saying. I don't have a house. They burned it down, Harvey. I don't have a house.
12: That is a guy by the name of Spencer Pratt, and if there is any justice in the world, he's going to be the next mayor of the city of Los Angeles. So who is Spencer Pratt? Well, you should know this. You remember when they had those terrible fires in the Palisades in January of last year? Well, his house is one of the 7 or 8,000 houses that burned to the ground. Now, has he rebuilt his house? No, because Los Angeles not only let the fire happen because they had drained a reservoir, because they weren't prepared, because the mayor who had promised not to leave Los Angeles, Karen Bass, she's an absolutely terrible mayor. She's let all kinds of terrible things happen in Los Angeles. And Spencer Pratt, apparently inspired by his house burning to the ground in the Palisades, well, he moved in an Airstream trailer. And then he moved his family and his kids to where they could stay until they get a new house. But he doesn't have a new house yet. So TMZ had decided to do what we call a gotcha story. They were going to say, well, Spencer Pratt has done these videos that have gone viral on social media. And in them, he is not only campaigning for mayor against Karen Bass, but he points out that Karen Bass, the mayor of L.A., the one who was out of town when the city caught fire and 7 or 8,000 homes burned to the ground, he's running against her. And what they decided to do at TMZ, they were going to do a gotcha story saying, no, you're actually living in a nice hotel somewhere else. You're not living in that Airstream trailer on the property. Well, Spencer Pratt did something. As I said, you rarely see politicians who have the guts to do this. But he is running a campaign for mayor that I think might actually be, well, it might be successful. They're saying, well, you're not actually staying in a trailer on your property. You're staying at the Hotel Bel Air, a very nice hotel. Well, he decided to call up TMZ and get on a video call to them and say, this is why it's happening.
11: That is why I got into this race, because of these people that will burn your house down and act like it's no problem. So this idea that anyone's like, oh, he's at a hotel. I'm at a hotel because these psychopaths are messaging me every day. They're going to kill me because Nithya Raman is calling me a fascist because I don't want people to have their kids next to drug addicts at the park or stepping in human poop when you get your matcha. I have common sense. That's not fascism. So these psychos hear I'm a fascist, and then they literally, like, if you'd like to see the death threats, I can send them all offline where people are like, I'm going to hire people to kill you.
12: Yeah, that's what this guy is up against. And now apparently somebody was leaking information at TMZ saying, we're going to call out Spencer Pratt. He's not really staying in that trailer. He's really staying in a very nice hotel somewhere with his family. Well, he explains why the trailer literally took some time.
11: Not to mention the Airstream. It took over a month for LADWP to connect a wire for electricity to it, which was 3 days ago. It took weeks to get the water hooked up, which was yesterday. So for these people that want to focus on where I sleep at night, first off, I don't even sleep. I get 4 hours of sleep because I'm fighting these corrupt freaking politicians all day long.
12: Yeah, and I think they really didn't like the fact that he was suggesting that Karen Bass, former member of Congress, now the mayor of L.A., and I would say the failed mayor of L.A., instead of resigning like anybody else who had the kind of colossal failures that Karen Bass had, she decided to run for re-election. And then TMZ asked him about why did you show where the mayor lives?
5: You did draw this visual comparison of where the mayor lives, where Nithya Raman lives and where you live. So you're showing where they live and then you're saying this is where I live. Everyone saw that ad and thought, wow, Spencer Pratt has to live in that trailer because his house burned down.
11: I do, sir.
5: But for the last month and a half, you've been at the Bel Air Hotel.
11: I haven't been at the Bel Air Hotel for more than 6 days in the last month.
12: Yeah, what he's explaining is that even when he moved a trailer onto his own property, burned out by the fires that the city of L.A. allowed to happen by emptying a major reservoir, by leaving the fire hydrants to run dry, even then, it took all that time, a month, to be able to connect it to electricity and more time to get it connected to water so you could actually live in it, which only happened in the last few days. I think that's a reasonable explanation, and I think that's the way it ought to be answered. I applaud Spencer Pratt. I've never talked to the guy. I don't know the guy, but I think he'd make a fantastic candidate for mayor of Los Angeles. We always put naysayers to the head of the line. So, Joe, if you're a naysayer, what do you and I disagree about?
13: Hey, Lars. Thanks for taking my call. Greatly appreciate it.
12: Sure.
13: So I'm making an assumption, so forgive me. I can only assume that you being a hunter-fisherman type, that you are opposed to Native Americans getting the rights to drag nets while they fish.
12: You're wrong.
13: Oh, really?
12: I have always said about all of the Native American issues for our country, we've negotiated treaties with all the sovereign nations that are Native nations, and they have treaty rights. And I've always said whatever deal they cut, the United States government will stand by that deal. And as Americans, I think we ought to stand by that deal as well. But if you got the treaty rights, yeah, go ahead. And Native Americans have the right to use the traditional methods, dip nets and also gill nets, to be able to catch fish. Why would you assume I wouldn't be in favor of that?
13: Was you said traditional fishing rights. Well, don't you think for them to be able to drag their nets, they should be using traditional fishing methods, meaning their boats should be like wood boats, not $100,000 boats with two twin 300s on the back of it. Wouldn't that be more traditional than
12: here's the thing, Joe. If you object, if you say, well, then it has to be nets made of the old materials you would have used 200 years ago and not the new materials, that's one you're going to have to go to court.
13: Wouldn't that be inequitable, though? Like, why don't I get to?
12: No, hold on, Joe. Do you own any gun? Joe, do you own any guns?
13: Heck yeah, I do.
12: Okay, so should the Second Amendment say you're only allowed to use the kind of foundry iron that guns might have been made of 200 years ago, or you're allowed to have a modern stainless steel rifle? You see where that argument goes? It puts you in a box. By the way, all those spam texts and the scam emails that flood your phone and the calls as well, they're not random. The scammers buy up your personal info, and they used to do it to me until Incogni. 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
22: From ABC News, I'm Dave Packer. President Trump is back at the White House after he and Chinese President Xi Jinping wrapped up talks in Beijing. Both sides claiming progress, but major tensions still unresolved. ABC's Rachel Scott.
23: President Trump helped to persuade Xi to pressure China's ally Iran to reopen the Strait of Hormuz as Americans grapple with soaring gas prices.
24: We feel very similar on that. We want to set the end. We don't want them to have a nuclear weapon. We want the straits open.
23: But she made no promise to intervene in the war Trump launched. China's foreign ministry calling it a war that should not have happened.
0: She warning President Trump against supporting Taiwan. Returning on Air Force One, President Trump said no final decision has been made on a major arms sale to Taiwan. The $10 billion lawsuit that President Trump filed for the leak of his 2019 tax returns is going to be dropped in return for the U.S. government creating a fund that will review claims of people who allege they were victims of a weaponization by the government.
1: We're in this unprecedented situation where we have Trump in his personal capacity suing Trump in his professional capacity, if you will, suing the U.S. government. Now, Democrats and Trump's critics have called this extortion, a way to steal money from the U.S. government by suing the government that he runs. We'll have to see how this ultimately does play out and if a judge has any recourse over this or if there could be any legal action taken to stop this.
0: ABC's Catherine Falders. Harvey Weinstein's sexual assault trial has ended in a mistrial after a jury could not unanimously decide whether to convict Weinstein of allegedly raping Jessica Mann in 2013. ABC's Peter Aralambos.
2: This was multiple days of deliberation. The jury sending back a note yesterday saying they were having trouble reaching a verdict, and the judge ultimately throwing out the case today after the jury said they could continue to be unable to reach that verdict here.
0: Listening to ABC.
3: This is Secretary of State Nancy Landry reminding voters that Saturday, May 16th is Election Day. 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
25: 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Hey, it's Hal Dane. Join me on the show Monday morning. We will have a breakdown of all of Saturday's elections on the show. We'll check in with Will Green from LABI, get his perspective. We'll check in with Moon Griffon, see what he's got to say. Of course, we'll have Medical Monday, and we'll have the Breck Room as well, and then get dialed in once again on the legislative session, as they're now less than 3 weeks to go before Sine Die. Join me Monday, 6 to 9.
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11: Welcome back to the Lars Larson Show. 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And as always, naysayers go to the head of the line. 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They've been happening in our nation's capital and a number of other cities, including Seattle. And now the U.S. Attorney for D.C., Jeanine Pirro, has announced a crackdown, saying if parents should be supervising their kids and they decide not to, then in some cases, fines may be threatened, even jail time. If the evidence shows the parents knew or should have known and permitted or failed to prevent participation, we're going to charge them. Should parents be punished for their kids taking part in street takeovers in Washington, D.C., or any city for that matter? I would say yes. You can answer it any way you like. You'll find the question at Lars Larson Show and at LarsLarson.com. Yesterday's question: should airlines like Alaska be held liable when they encounter turbulence and the passengers get scared or even hurt? 97% of you said no. Only 3% of you said yes, and I was in the no category on that one. On First Amendment Friday, let's start a segment the right way with a naysayer. Bruce, thanks for listening on KVI. What do you and I disagree about?
12: Hey, Lars. My comment is on SAVE Act. Okay. I am 100% the U.S. citizen should only vote. But I struggle a little bit with how you portray that it's, you know, that Congress is against it. We can't get it through. We should pass the filibuster. My comment is, okay, I want only U.S. citizens. I do agree that for some people to prove they're citizens will be difficult, will be hard, and a lot of them might not do it.
11: Too bad.
12: But I think why not have a part of this, an easy avenue for them to get registered? Isn't that a good compromise? Does have an avenue, it is easy. What's your thoughts on that?
11: No, because Bruce, think about it this way. There are so many things where you have to prove who you are. If you walked into your bank,
12: right?
11: I mean, even my bank will say, we know who you are, but we need to officially

0: see your picture ID. I mean, there are tellers that right. I've been doing business with for maybe even decades, at least for years, and right. they say, I know who you are, but I still have to see your license. Why would you want to make it easy for somebody who isn't ready to prove that they are, number one, an American citizen and entitled to vote, and number two, who they actually are by picture ID? Why should we make that easy?
1: Well, I'm not wanting to make it easy. I want to make it pure, I guess is a good word. I want them to be U.S. citizens. But right now, in the state of Washington, my license, which I show at my bank, which I show at my financial, does not prove I'm a U.S. citizen. I have to have a passport.
0: Don't
1: have.
0: No, Bruce, you could get an enhanced driver's license. You don't even have to have a passport. You get an driver's license. If you have a passport, that makes it easy. But if you walk in with your birth certificate, you prove that you're legally here, and then they issue you an enhanced license. No big deal. I think it's $30 extra for 8 years. Big deal.
1: I thought it was 90, but that was one I thought.
0: I think it's 90 when you add the regular cost of the license renewal to the enhanced license. I thought the enhanced was the extra $30. But here's the question about the filibuster. Let me test you on this because for the longest time I bought the argument, oh, you don't want to get rid of the filibuster because then when the Democrats have the majority, 51 or 52 votes, Bruce, if you decided that you wanted to get your school board to do something, and let's say your school board, it's usually an odd number, like 9. Say there are 9 members of the school board. How many do you have to elect to win when you're asking for a policy change?
1: Majority, I would assume.
0: 5, right?
1: Yeah.
0: Okay, what if the school board members, like the U.S. Senate did, say, no, we've decided that you really need to have 7 votes? You say, so you and your friends went out, you got 5 conservatives elected to get rid of transgender or whatever it is you want to get rid of, and you say, we've got a majority now, we can win. And the school board itself says, no, it doesn't take a majority. We adopted our own internal school board rule that says you have to have 7, not 5. Would you be satisfied with that?
1: School board, no, but within the Constitution, I do like...
0: The filibuster is not in the Constitution. The filibuster is a rule written by the Senate. And so when you tell Americans and they say, we have 51 U.S. senators who will vote for the SAVE Act, and you say, no, you need 60. Well, who says we need 60? Does the law say that? No. Does the Constitution say that? No. Well, who made that rule? The U.S. Senate did.
1: Right. Back to what I was saying, I do like... It's harder to make changes. I'm worried with what you said. If all of a sudden liberals are in charge, we could go clear to the other rails. I like bouncing around the middle, hopefully moving more conservative.
0: No, but can I tell you what actually ends up happening?
1: Scare me a little.
0: Bruce, can I tell you what actually ends up happening? U.S. senators and members of Congress, do you know what they care about the most in the world?
1: Re-election? Money?
0: Yes. Now, do they care about representing you? I don't think they give a damn. And you know what they allow you to do, or this allows them to do? They can say, gosh, I'd love to vote for that SAVE Act. I'm sorry, you need 60 votes. Who says? Well, we said, we made a rule. It'd be like having a rule among employees, and the boss says, hey, why aren't you guys getting anything done here? The way a lot of us are saying, why isn't the Senate getting anything done? And they say, because we made a rule, boss, that says that this number of us have to agree we're going to work today. Otherwise, we just sit around, collect our paychecks, have our fancy title, and get to be U.S. senators. And if we don't have to make those tough decisions, we're more likely to be reelected. It's a lazy rule, Bruce. It allows them to be lazy. They say, well, we could vote 51 of us to pass the SAVE Act, but if we pass it, it'll be popular with some of our voters, unpopular with others. If we just don't vote on it at all... Then there's nothing that can be held against us at re-election time, and we get to keep our jobs. It's a rule that encourages members of the Senate to be lazy and not to do their job.
1: And then how do you get past the fact that the midterms or the next election, liberals in charge, and it's gone all
0: suck
1: of a
0: it
1: sudden?
0: The suck it up and accept it. If they get... If you and I got together and had a big pile of money and we bought 51% of the stock in Microsoft or Amazon, should we be calling the shots for those companies?
1: If we own the majority.
0: Yeah, except that what happens when the company says no, you have to own 60 or 70% of the company. Otherwise, you're not in charge at all. They basically disenfranchise all of us. Bruce, thanks for the call. 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
1: If your mother is unable to support you and she gives you up for adoption, at least she's trying to get you to some place where you can be with a family that will love you. But the majority of children are born into a straight marriage in which the child is the product of the mother and the father. And it's only in a minority of cases where the circumstances are otherwise. Would that be fair to say?
2: So I'll make it even more refined. Every child has a mother and father,
1: yeah,
2: period.
1: Exactly.
2: No child is born to two mothers or two fathers. No child is born to a single mother. Every child comes from a man and a woman. But societies, really nearly every society throughout history, all the five major religions of the world agree that children should be united to the two people responsible for their existence. And when they are, not only the child, but all of society will thrive. But that's not what's happening in the world of Obergefell. That's not the world of gay marriage. Gay marriage normalizes, incentivizes, and promotes the separation of children from their mother or father in the name of progress. No longer is mother loss treated as the abject tragedy that it is. It's now treated as a sign of equality. And so gay marriage fundamentally reoriented the parentage universe away from the realities that children come from a man and woman towards adult identification, where children must lose their mother or father to be included in that family.
1: Well, and just to put a finer point on your point about commodification, that you have literally a situation now where two men or two women can say, we're going to go order a baby, like you'd order some product on Amazon. And you find a host mother, you find sperm that may or may not have come from one of the two men or could not have come from one of the two women, and it may be eggs from one of the two women. But in other words, you've said you can order a baby, and you can, in fact, you may be able to fine-tune it genetically, and it doesn't have to come from the two people who will then be the parents of that child. That child has no connection at all biologically to either one of those people.
2: Yes, this is right. So we have found the technological ability to sever children from their mother or father at the moment of conception for quite a while now. But what Obergefell did is it streamlined the legal process of detaching children from their biological parents and reattaching them to biological strangers. And they did it in the name of non-discrimination. That is really what took place in 2015 when the five Supreme Court justices redefined marriage for the entire country. They required that biology become optional in the parent-child relationship because two men or two women can never both be biologically related. And so they overhauled all of parentage laws. They made biology just one pathway to become parents. And they made mothers and fathers legally optional in the life of the child. And so what they did is they really have taken this marketplace of child commodification and legitimized it in the name of civil rights for adults. It's really quite shocking. You know, we fought a civil war to end the buying and selling of people in this country. And honestly, Obergefell has brought it back in the name of progress.
1: I got to tell you, Ms. Faust, I'm glad I'm not the only person using that comparison. You can't buy and sell human beings. Unless, of course, you happen to be buying a baby, in which case you buy it. And you know, the other thing that really ought to shock people, if I buy a faulty product at the store, I take it back to the store and say, I don't want this. It doesn't work. But now we literally hear about court cases where somebody orders up a child and then the child happens to be imperfect. And they say, can we just send it back and order a new one? This one doesn't work right, as though you've bought a faulty product from Amazon or Walmart or whomever. Ms. Faust, yeah. What's the website, please, very quickly?
2: So you want to go to greaterthancampaign.com and subscribe. We'll just keep you up on everything that's happening because we are going to retake marriage on behalf of children, and you should be a part of it.
1: Very good. That's Katie Faust from Them Before Us. 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
21: I was Trump's deputy chief of staff.
13: 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And Fleming never held the title deputy chief of staff. 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Lied and cashed in as a lobbyist. 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John Fleming is a fraud. 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
1: Welcome back to the Lars Larson Show. One of the conundrums of modern life, I mean, I don't have any biological kids in school, and Tina and I, we have grandkids, but they're homeschooled. So one of the conundrums, though, is that if mom or dad wants to go back to work, then usually those two parents have to find some kind of child care. The problem is affordable child care these days, and I'm not talking about just government subsidies, but trying to keep the price low enough that when mom or dad goes back to a job and has to use child care, that their entire paycheck is not eaten up just providing for care for their children. Well, it is easier in some states and a lot harder in other states. So I wanted to bring on Edward Timmons, who is vice president of policy at the Archibald Institute, which has just done an analysis of all 50 states. I always say, Ed, I always say 58 if you're an Obama voter. But the 50 states handle it, because he did say that once, 58 states in America. But then again, he is a constitutional scholar, and I'm not going to question his knowledge on America. But it turns out some of the states, it's a lot less expensive to get child care because the government has kept its nose out of that business. Welcome to the program, by the way.
24: Thank you for inviting me, Laura. It was great to be with you.
1: So tell me what you came up with when you looked at all 50 states and child care regulations, and what makes it expensive and what makes it less expensive based on state regulation.
24: So there's definitely some big differences when you're comparing states. We found that Idaho, South Carolina, and Arizona nationally seem to make it easiest for child care facilities to get rolling and not necessarily imposing same level of regulation, whereas states like Pennsylvania, New York, and Vermont had the most restrictive environment. And some of the regulations that seem to be associated with higher costs are if you require the directors or you require the teachers to get bachelor's degrees, that seems to drive up costs. And also if you impose maximum group sizes or you set the maximum number of children that the staff can supervise, that also seems to drive up costs for parents.
1: Well, and in fact, is there anything that would support, if somebody came to you and said, well, Ed, we've got to have bachelor's degrees for all the people who work in the daycare, is there any evidence that would suggest that level of education of the child care provider is necessary or even desirable?
24: No, there's really no evidence at all. There is some evidence that having some degree of education and training beyond high school helps to some degree, but even that's mixed. I haven't seen any evidence at all that would suggest that you have to have the bachelor's to be providing high quality care.
1: And yet the minute somebody goes out and spends all the money to go to a four-year school and get a diploma, they're going to expect more pay for that. Whereas it sounds like the kind of education you might have to have would be, what, community college for a year or a year and a half?
24: Absolutely. And, I mean, a lot of these skills don't necessarily translate into traditional education and training. I mean, if you're a good parent, you're likely to be a good child care giver. and be very good at working in this type of environment. It's not at all clear that more traditional classroom education makes somebody a good childcare provider.
1: Okay, and then the next question is, which I think the Archbold Institute report

0: the accidents are actually going to trend lower after they recently reduced their regulation. So there really doesn't seem to be any association at all between making it stricter and more safety for children. If anything, maybe the opposite.
1: It almost sounds like, it sounds counterintuitive to say so, but somebody who doesn't have as much formal education might actually be better at the practical work of taking care of children.
0: You know, I don't think that forcing somebody to sit in a classroom translates into somebody being good at providing care.
1: Is there any move by some of the highly regulated states to say maybe we could ease off on some of these regulations, or are there forces that are pushing them the opposite direction?
0: Yeah, Vermont potentially, which is already at the bottom, could make regulations stricter. There's a bill pending right now that's moving through their legislature. But there are a handful of states that seem to be recognizing that something's got to give. Like a state like Minnesota, for example, they are looking at potentially reducing some of their regulations. So it's a bit of a mixed bag. I think some of the states that are bad may be getting worse, and some of the states that have very strict regulations are looking to pare some of them back. And
1: are you telling me, Edward, you're not really telling me that Minnesota is going to reduce the regulations to opening up a Learing Center?
0: It's possible. It's possible.
1: I mean,
0: we'll have to wait and see.
1: Isn't Minnesota kind of the national joke when it comes to, hey, you want to make a bunch of money? Tell people you're taking care of kids and teaching them a bit, and the government will send you a big check even if you never have any kids in your Learing Center.
0: Yeah. No, that's true. That's true. But, you know, I think certainly Minnesota does have very expensive child care. And, you know, I don't necessarily think those regulations or associated with the challenges. That's a whole separate issue with respect to what's been happening with Minnesota.
1: So what drives the states to want to write these kind of really tight regulations? What's pushing it?
0: Yeah, I think it's generally those folks that are providing the instruction. So if I'm providing credentials to these child caregivers, and I can potentially require them to get my credential by law before they're able to work, then I'm going to push for the regulation. If I have a community college or a college that is providing early childhood education, and I can get more people to come by forcing the child care providers to get the diploma, then I'm going to advocate for the stricter regulation.
1: Ed, did you ever have a professor who said, and you have to buy my book to take my class?
0: Absolutely. Absolutely.
1: It's a regular part of the graph that goes on in higher education. That's Edward Timmons, who is vice president of policy at the Archibald Institute. Ed, thank you very much. By the way, you know that everybody talks about those weight loss injections. I've heard an earful on GLP-1. And the results, they are dramatic. They work by lowering blood sugar and then reducing your appetite. But what if you want to lose weight, but you don't want to have those painful weekly injections, especially when you hear about the intense side effects, nasty side effects? 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
8: 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Hey, it's Hal Dane. Join me on the show Monday morning. We will have a breakdown of all of Saturday's elections on the show. We'll check in with Will Green from LABI, get his perspective. We'll check in with Moon Griffon, see what he's got to say. Of course, we'll have Medical Monday, and we'll have the Breck Room as well, and then get dialed in once again on the legislative session, as they're now less than 3 weeks to go before sine die. Join me Monday, 6 to 9.
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2: Welcome back to the Lars Larson Show. I know that one of the continual frustrations for a lot of you, and it's certainly a frustration for me, is that I want to buy American. Now, oftentimes you go looking for a product, you can't find an American-made product. Or if you do, it's going to cost you a lot of money. But how do we get to that? Now that we've got some high high tariffs and things like that that discourage foreign imports. They don't lock them out altogether. And I know that people are still buying foreign import goods. But is there a way to actually encourage people to make American-made products and then offer them up somewhere where vendors or where customers can come and say, I want to buy American? Well, we now have exactly that. It's called the Real 1776, and one of the men behind it is Joshua Denke, who joins me now. Joshua, welcome to the program.
9: Hey, Lars. Thanks for having me. Pleasure to be on.
2: Tell my audience about the multi-vendor online marketplace called the Real 1776.
9: Yeah, it's basically a multi-vendor online marketplace that only allows 100% American-made products. Think of it as a place where real makers, real American businesses can sell directly without competing against overseas junk.
2: Now, but when you say it's 100% American-made, how strictly are you going to go with that? Because I know that years ago when we talked to a guy who was building American-built houses, and I said, what does that mean? He said, well, All the sheetrock screws, all the lumber, everything came from here. And he told me that the price difference was relatively small, 2 to 5% on the total cost of building a house. But he also said it was very difficult to find things that were entirely American made. Is that going to pose a challenge for you?
9: It doesn't necessarily pose a challenge. We follow the FCC rules, or I'm sorry, the FTC rules on it. So there's basically three categories. There is 100% American made, where it's sourced 100% from the United States, made in America, and assembled and sold. There is another category where most of the products are sourced from America. It's really hard to sometimes get some electronics and some of the key components that you put into some of the things that you make being 100% American made. And then there is a The other category is the mostly American-made with some overseas parts. And those are the three different categories that we'll represent.
2: Will you allow all three of those categories as long as they're labeled as such so the customer can say, okay, I'm willing to accept I know that when you go to order things like screws, sometimes you find out, well, I can buy all kinds of screws at a very good price overseas. I can't find those screws that I need to make my product here.
9: Absolutely. And that's exactly why we're trying to get everything into one place. If you want Temu and you want cheap, that's where they've got it. If you need it by 3 p.m., there's probably Amazon. But if you want quality American made, that's where we're creating this platform. So everything is under one roof.
2: You know, Joshua, you mentioned Temu. I have Temu pop up all the time. I'll be looking for something, and they'll say, you want to buy it from Temu? I say, I'm proud to say I've never bought anything from Temu, and I never will. And, you know, they put up spinning wheel and all that stuff. I don't want it. I would like to buy it from an American provider, from an American store, a bricks and mortar store, if I can. And if I can't find it there, yeah, I'll buy some things online. But I'm going to shop for the American-made goods. And I've tried to persuade people, you know, the comparison, and let me see if this works for you. I'm talking to Joshua Denke, who's one of the co-founders of The Real 1776. There are people who will walk into a grocery store and pay three times as much for what is labeled as organic apples. Now, I happen to know there's no chemical difference. There's no physical difference. Oftentimes, the organic grown produce, as far as I'm concerned, is not as good as the other stuff that's grown in an orchard in Yakima or whatever. But they'll pay more just because it has organic on it. I want to get to the point where people look at products and say, yeah, this one's cheaper, but that one's made in America. I'll pay 10% more, 20% more. We get to that point, we can start making more here and get the economies of scale going. Does that metaphor work?
9: It does. And actually, the statistics are very interesting on that. So 47% of Americans plan to buy more American-made products in 2026. That's up quite a bit. 70% of Americans prefer American-made when possible. And up to 83% are willing to pay more for U.S. American-made goods. So the trend is definitely shifting from about 4 years ago under President Autopen and, all the media lapdogs and the advertising that they had during that time. It's definitely shifting. It's definitely changing. And I think this is a perfect opportunity to present the platform that American makers, vendors are able to compete fairly On most of the bigger platforms, from eBay, Amazon, that kind of stuff, most of the vendors that sell on there lose about 13 to 20% of their profit. On top of that, they give up a lot of their digital identity. They have a lot of algorithms that spy on everybody, phones listening, and so on and so forth. So we're trying to do it a lot differently. Very, very small fees for vendors, almost 7%. The new vendors that sign up today, which is why I'm trying to get the word out, they have no seller's fees for a year. There's nothing to lose.
11: And, so in other words, put your product there, and we will put it on display in front of people who are already self-selecting by saying, I want to buy American-made, and this is the place to do it.
9: Absolutely. We're trying to really stay away from big tech algorithms. Trying not to give my money to Google and Facebook. We don't really like the way they adjust prices, the way they charge people more, the model that they're shifting for. And, I don't like the way, my phone picks up every conversation and offers me for every ad, for everything that I talk about. I'd much rather have a place where people think that, hey, you know what, I want a quality product, I know where to go.
11: You know what I'd like to see, Josh, and I've asked people this 100 times. I mean, if you go and buy a nice cell phone, it's, $700 or $800. How much of that is actually the rare earths that come from almost all from China? And people can tell me, well, it's a very small amount. I said, great. Can you imagine if you could offer a Made in America cell phone? That is Joshua Denke. 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
20: From ABC News, I'm Dave Packer. A nearly $2 billion fund could be created by the federal government that would compensate anyone who says they were victimized by the Justice Department under President Biden. It's part of a deal that President Trump has offered in exchange for dropping a lawsuit that he's filed. ABC's Pierre Thomas.
21: Trump filed a lawsuit against the IRS in the early days of his second term over the leak of some of his tax returns several years before. And he filed for $275 million in claims against the Justice Department for investigating him. Sources telling us that Trump is looking to drop his suit in exchange for the creation of a $1.7 billion fund to settle claims from anyone who says they were wronged by the Biden DOJ.
20: President Trump back at the White House after days of talks with China's President Xi. He asked as he walked off Marine One how it went.
22: We made great deals. We did great trade deals. We had great relationships. And a lot of things have happened and you'll be hearing about them. But that was a tremendous success. I think it really was a historic moment. Thank you very much.
20: The man believed to be the mastermind behind 20 terror attacks across the globe. Now in custody of the U.S., federal prosecutors are charging Mohammed al-Saldi, an Iraqi national, for carrying out some attacks allegedly in retaliation for the war in Iran.
23: Prosecutors linked al-Saldi to this stabbing in London that left two Jewish men, including an American citizen, seriously injured. This attempted arson at Bank of New York Mellon in Amsterdam. And this firebombing of a synagogue in North Macedonia.
20: ABC's Aaron Katursky. The search is suspended for the bodies of four divers who died during an underwater cave excursion near the Maldives. Authorities in Italy say that the group of five was attempting to explore caves in at least 160 feet of water below the surface on Thursday. Search teams were called in when the team failed to resurface. The body of another diver has already been recovered. 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
32: You know, tomorrow is Election Day in Louisiana. Of course, a lot of folks have already early voted.
31: Yeah.
32: And, you know, I know the marquee race here is the United States Senate race, yeah, of incumbent Dr. Bill Cassidy versus Dr. John Fleming, who happens to be the Louisiana treasurer as well, and, of course, sitting United States Congresswoman Julia Letlow.
31: Right.
32: And I don't know, we can talk about this from every different angle, but you know, one angle I don't think we have actually tackled,
31: okay,
32: is that, think about it this way. This race is no longer simply about whether Cassidy can survive. The question is, because this is a closed primary system, so only Republicans, right, will be voting,
31: right,
32: tomorrow,
31: right,
32: and have early voted. So the question isn't so much about whether Cassidy can survive. It's about whether the Republican base in Louisiana sees room for Republicans like Cassidy, who openly broke with Trump, and whether Trump's endorsement still carries the political force of a Category 5 hurricane in a deep red state like Louisiana. But first, the question of, do you, one way to look at this, if you go, well, Cassidy's going to make it, you know, he's probably, let's not write his political obituary yet because, you know, he's got all this money, he's spent all this, you know, all this dark money's been spent, you know, attacking Julia Letlow and Dr. Fleming for that matter. But the question is, are there enough Republicans in Louisiana that say, you know what, I've got room in my political heart for someone who doesn't love President Trump as much as, you know, the next guy.
10: Oh, yeah. I think that's, they do.
32: What? Really? Yeah. You think there are enough Republicans?
10: I don't think you have to be.
32: Enough rhino. So you're saying that Louisiana is not as red as?
10: No.
32: You're saying it's just as red, but they're very forgiving.
10: No. I'm saying that there are Republicans who say, you do not have to agree with Donald Trump for every single thing for me to vote for you.
32: Ah.
10: But what they aren't in favor of is someone who runs saying, I do agree with Donald Trump on every single thing he does. I'm Donald Trump's right-hand man. I'm Donald Trump's boy. We are simpatico. And then the first opportunity you get, you violate law and constitution to vote to impeach him. That's the thing that if he had just voted against some of Donald Trump's proposals, if he had just said, you know, I don't think the tariffs are a good idea. If he had just said, you know, I'm not sure that we should be bombing Iran. I think there are Republicans who go, I understand you have a difference of opinion, and I still think that you're doing a good job for the state, so I'll vote for you.
32: Does that extend to a conviction for impeachment?
10: No, that's my point. That's my point. That the thing that Cassidy did that is a step too far was the impeachment for Donald Trump. Because Cassidy has repeatedly said, I voted my conviction. I voted my conscience. Okay, that's fine. Your conscience was wrong.
32: See, I don't think there are enough.
10: It was wrong on the law, and it was wrong on the Constitution.
32: I don't think there's enough rhino Republicans, registered Republicans in Louisiana that will get Cassidy into the runoff.
10: I agree. I don't think he makes the runoff. But it's not because he doesn't love RFK Jr. Cassidy held his nose and voted for RFK Jr. He disagreed with Donald Trump on the nomination of RFK Jr., but he held his nose and he voted for it. There's some other things that Cassidy has disagreed with Donald Trump on. Those aren't the things that have sunk him.
32: So it must be...
10: It's the blatant betrayal. It's the stabbing of Donald Trump in the back. It is the turning your back on the people who elected you to office two months earlier.
32: Okay, but if he does not make it into this runoff, And look,
10: I don't think he does.
32: The conventional wisdom is that he wouldn't. The question is, how many people, and we get around to different groups and folks, and we get a lot of texts and emails. I mean, there's really no one that contacts us that says, you know, y'all are a little hard on Cassidy.
10: I have not heard a single person,
32: you know what,
10: say that we've been hard on Cassidy. And I'll tell you what. I haven't even heard his staffers say we were ever unfair to Cassidy.
32: But that's what I'm saying, though, is I think this is more about, you know, if in fact he makes it into the runoff, then that would tell me, I mean, just as a, you know, political observer here, that Louisiana is not as Republican, not as red as we think we are.
10: No, I could see how you could split a vote three ways and Cassidy comes in a percentage or two above one of the other candidates. And then all of the votes in the runoff go to whoever else is in. Like Cassidy doesn't gain any percentage on his vote from the primary to the runoff.
32: Come on. This is Louisiana. We're not a state where Republican voters simply prefer Trump. Louisiana Republicans identify with Trump.
10: No,
32: they see him as someone who fights for the people that they believe look down on them,
10: right?
32: The media establishment, the academic establishment, the bureaucratic establishment, and the permanent political class in Washington. So when Cassidy cast that impeachment vote, many Republican voters didn't see a constitutional principle or didn't see Cassidy's vote of conscience.
10: They saw Judas.
32: They saw betrayal. Exactly.
10: They saw Brutus. A tu Brute.
32: And whether that's fair or unfair politically doesn't matter nearly as much as whether it became emotionally real to the Republican Louisiana voters.
10: That's absolutely true. And then when he voted for one of the big three spending bills under Biden and has continued to promote it, and part of his campaign is, look at how much money I've brought back from Washington, D.C. to Louisiana by voting for, was it the Build Back Better bill? Was that the bill he voted for? One of the big spending bills he voted for. And I
32: back
10: think...
32: Back Build Better.
10: The Republicans went, wait. You voted to impeach Donald Trump, and then you voted to support a massive Green New Deal spending bill from Joe Biden. I see where your loyalties are. He may have voted against two of the three big spending bills, but he still voted for one of them and added, was it $1.4 trillion directly to the national debt? Because every dime in that spending bill that Cassie's been talking about, all that money coming back to Louisiana, every dime of that is going to be paid for by our children and our grandchildren.
32: And look, Senator Cassidy, you have one of the best political teams.
10: They're amazing.
32: On the planet.
10: They're excellent. They're very good at their job, and they are a pleasure to work with. Even though this is where I come back
32: to. It was an impossible.
10: We don't have to see eye to eye on everything to go, okay, I can respect where you are, and I can respect what you're doing.
32: But it literally is a near impossible objective that they had.
10: A Herculean
32: effort. To recover from this. And I know it sounds like we're writing the political obituary here of Dr. Cassidy.
10: But even if he makes the runoff, here's the only way I see it. You could have a whole bunch of Democrats who have changed their vote to independent who then go vote in the Republican primary specifically to elect Cassidy.
32: Now, if that
10: would have
32: happened,
10: to be a massive wave. That would have to be a massive wave to that happen. That's the only plausible scenario I see for him retaining office.
32: But I will say this, as a side note.
10: Yeah.
32: We'll talk about this a little bit later on. I don't think President Trump's endorsement of Julia Letlow has had the impact that it certainly seemingly has had in other states, in other races.
10: It has not guaranteed her victory as it has with other people. Let's get to the top three things you need to know. First thing you need to know, voters are heading to the polls this weekend to approve or deny several constitutional amendments and the first party primaries in decades. On the ballot statewide are the Republican and Democrat party primaries for Senate. There are also primaries for state Supreme Court, members of the Public Service Commission, and members of the BSEE Board. There are also races in local municipal elections that may vary by parish across the state. The races for congressional offices will not be held since the state suspended those elections after the U.S. Supreme Court ruled maps that were being used were unconstitutionally gerrymandered based upon race.
32: And that is such an emotionally charged issue for many folks that it's all about race.
10: Right, right.
32: It's not about the rule of law.
10: And the second thing you need to know, the date for the congressional elections in Louisiana has now officially been changed. Governor Jeff Landry signed Act 7 into law this week, changing the date of the election to November 3rd, with the runoff to be held December 12th. In addition, instead of being a closed party primary, the races for the U.S. House of Representatives will be jungle primaries this year between candidates of all political parties. Qualifying will be in August. Act 7 only applies to congressional races and does not change the other races on the ballot this weekend.
32: Well, I mean, unfortunately, this is just the best of a very bad situation, right?
10: Yeah, this is. But see, we talked about this back in, what was it, December and January.
32: Yeah, yeah.
10: And they pushed the election back 30 days. And we said, guys, what are you doing? That makes no sense. You should be pushing this back to August.
32: Mm-hmm.
10: If they had pushed it back to August, we would have had time. And the third thing you need to know before tomorrow, the town of Cullen, Louisiana, in Webster Parish, can't keep its police cars running due to a lack of fuel. Police Chief Fannie Rankin told the Webster Parish Journal that the town's two police cars were not operational because neither one had gasoline in them. This is not the first time this year there's been a problem getting fuel for the police cruisers. One unit had to be towed when it ran out of gas back in February. And both cars were grounded early this month when the town's auto insurance coverage lapsed. Chief Rankin says the problem is the police department does not have a fuel credit card to use because the city hasn't been paying its credit card bills for more than a year now. The Webster Parish Journal contacted Mayor Terry Hoof, who hung up on them and then texted back, quote, "No comment ever." One word.
32: What is this? The Dukes of Hazzard? I mean, Sheriff Roscoe P. Coltrane is in charge?
10: No, Roscoe P. Coltrane could at least keep the cars fueled. This is government incompetence. You can't keep your police cars fueled with gas?
32: What a signal to criminals, right?
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13: Another liberal let low lie about John Fleming. Fleming, one of the first congressmen to endorse then Donald Trump, served as President Trump's senior advisor and deputy chief of staff in the White House, where Fleming helped to build the wall. Fleming, graded A for fighting illegal immigration, while Letlow earned an F. Fleming voted against carbon sequestration. Letlow voted for it. The only conservative for Senate, John Fleming.
14: I'm John Fleming, and I authorized and paid for this ad.
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8: 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Hey, it's Hal Dane. Join me on the show Monday morning. We will have a breakdown of all of Saturday's elections on the show. We'll check in with Will Green from LABI, get his perspective. We'll check in with Moon Griffon, see what he's got to say. Of course, we'll have Medical Monday, and we'll have the Breck Room as well, and then get dialed in once again on the legislative session, as they're now less than 3 weeks to go before sine die. 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
1: that
0: best.
1: That was not
0: one
1: part of
0: the best.
1: The intro here.
2: This was back in the day when TV shows actually had theme songs instead of just like dun dun. Like that was their theme song. Now,
1: spans today are a little shorter.
2: Well, they initially started doing it because you could actually get more of the story in to the show, and you could get. But come on, just that one was an amazing theme song for a TV show.
1: No, but
2: you also had the Facts of Life, which was so good. You know, it's a different genre, I know, but I mean, there's The Greatest American Hero.
1: Okay.
2: That's an amazing theme song.
1: If you're just joining us, we were talking about the city of Cullen, Louisiana.
2: What's that got to do with the Dukes of Hazzard?
1: It's got a lot to do. It's just like, you know, I mean, the incompetence.
2: Hazzard County. Oh, I see what you're saying. Okay.
1: Just, I mean, seriously, I mean, they couldn't catch criminals. I mean, if their lives depended on it, but boy, Boss Hogg, he was at the Boar's Nest. Loading up his plate at the buffet.
2: But Sheriff Roscoe P. Cotrain was able to keep fuel in his cruisers. I mean, they'd crash.
1: But hold on. You're telling me that the police department in Cullen, Louisiana,
2: yes,
1: cannot patrol the town because the police cars don't have gasoline in them.
2: Neither one of their police cars earlier this week had gasoline in it.
1: Not because of a hurricane.
2: No.
1: Let me just tell you something. If I was the chief of police of the Cullen Police Department there, and I was completely out of gas, right? I would call the Attorney General. I would call Liz Merle, and I would say, "Girl, I need some help." That's what I would say.
2: Why?
1: I don't know if I'd call her. Girl.
2: Why would you call the Attorney General?
1: Why?
2: Yeah,
1: she's the chief law enforcement officer in the state.
2: Okay, but it's not.
1: I
2: don't know if this is a legal matter, though. This is a financial matter. This is the mayor of the town, Democrat mayor of Cullen.
1: She would spot me a few bucks to put some gas in the patrol cars. I'm just telling you, that's the kind of person that Attorney General Liz Merle is. And I think if I called Governor Jeff Landry, he would spot me a few bucks.
2: But it's neither one of their faults, right?
1: And who said it was anything about their fault? The citizens are not being protected in the city of Cullen because the police cars don't have gasoline in them.
2: Right. Should fix that? The people who didn't cause the problem or the people who did cause the problem?
1: Okay, but you know what? It's an emergency situation, right?
2: It shouldn't
1: I'm
2: be.
1: I'm just trying to patrol
2: most
1: my
2: people's,
1: city.
2: Most people's
1: I'm
2: credit card
1: gas.
2: Bills are not an emergency situation. But apparently the town of Cullen, and I think the way that the Webster Parish, I think it was the Webster Parish Gazette was reporting on this, they called the mayor hung up on them, and then texted back, and this is all one word, no comment ever.
1: No comment ever.
2: So the mayor's not ever gonna talk to the police, talk to the local media about why the city can't afford to put $100 worth of gas in his cars?
1: You know what? I would almost respect the fact that, you know what? They had to park the vehicles. They don't have gas. They realize they have a problem. They're trying to figure it out.
2: Yeah. Okay.
1: And as ridiculous as it is to get to that point.
2: Right.
1: You know what's even more ridiculous? Driving your police cruiser.
2: Yeah.
1: And running out of gas while you're patrolling the community.
2: But they couldn't get gas.
1: Then having to call a tow truck.
2: Which is what they did back in February.
1: That is more ridiculous than just running out of gas. The fact that you got in your police cruiser.
2: Yeah.
1: And you saw it was on empty.
2: And you just kept going.
1: And you just kept going.
2: Well, it's on empty and they're not keeping going right now.
1: It's just silly. Absolutely silly.
2: Let's dig deep. So we do have some elections this weekend. One of the things, we've talked about this briefly once. I thought maybe we'd come back to it because of the elections this weekend. The five constitutional amendments.
1: We've talked about the elections more than just briefly once.
2: The constitutional amendments. I think we only talked about the constitutional amendments
1: maybe
2: once.
1: Maybe you're right. Yeah, maybe you're
2: and
1: right.
2: That's why, we've talked a lot about the elections.
1: Yeah.
2: The constitutional amendments. So I thought maybe we'd go over some of these.
1: Okay, let's do it.
2: First one, the civil service reform. This allows the legislature to add or remove positions from the unclassified civil service, shifting power from civil service commissions to elected officials. Frankly, I'm okay with this one. I'm not really a fan of unelected power in general. I'm not really a big fan of, like, you know, an elected body gets together and then they name a body of people that end up having, like, in some areas more power than the legislative body does.
1: Yes.
2: I'm not a fan of that. And I think civil service commissions are one of those things. Thoughts?
1: Fair enough. Yeah? No, I think you're absolutely right. I'd be a yes on this one.
2: All right. The Local Control of Education grants the St. George Community School System the same authority as parish school systems.
1: Big, big yes.
2: In enhancing local education, governance and education.
1: 100%.
2: 100%. The people of St. George should not have to beg the rest of the state for the right to educate their children. This is something that needs to be changed in the Constitution. Nobody in the state should have to go ask everybody else in the state, hey, can I educate my kids? Absolutely not. If you have a community that's able to financially afford to create a school system, they should be allowed to create that school system. But until we all vote yes on this, the people of St. George will not have the right to educate their children as we see fit. So I think we all owe this to the citizens of St. George.
1: 100%.
2: Okay, next one, teacher pay raise. So this utilizes freed resources from dissolving certain education funds to pay down debt and provide permanent pay raises for teacher and support staff. I'm a yes on this one. I think you're you may not be, or you may be a maybe.
1: No, on the three?
2: Yeah.
1: I'm a yes.
2: You're a yes?
1: I'm a yes. And I know there are a lot of folks that say, well, you know, this doesn't guarantee teacher pay raises.
2: It doesn't.
1: But at the same time, if, in fact, paying down the debt doesn't, right?
2: Right.
1: Does not result in teacher pay raises. Well, then, and the cash is piling up from the savings.
2: Right.
1: Then you know what? You probably need a new school board. You know what I'm saying?
2: I agree with you on that. I agree with you on that. And you know what guarantees you will not get teacher pay raises? Failing to vote for this, because the state legislature says we're not passing anything if this doesn't pass. Next one, business inventory tax provides local governments the option to eliminate, phase out, or reduce their business inventory tax, potentially easing financial burdens on businesses. What do you think on this one?
1: On the inventory tax? Oh, absolutely.
2: Yeah, I'm leaning towards it.
1: Look, we're already doing this. We already see this with states, right?
2: Right.
1: They relax taxes and regulations in order to become more business friendly. This is just more on a micro level from one parish to another.
2: Yeah. Yeah. No, I think
1: attracting investment because they're more business friendly. They have less taxes, for example, like this inventory tax.
2: Yeah. So I'm leaning towards this one as well. And the last one, mandatory retirement ages for judges. It increases the mandatory retirement ages for judges, allowing for experienced judges to serve longer. I actually agree with this one too, because currently the mandatory retirement age is 70. And I know some people who have lived well past 70 who are very competent and capable. For example, the President of the United States right now, pretty darn competent and capable. And our law says he would not be allowed to be the Supreme Court judge. He's fine being the leader of the free world, but our current law says he couldn't be a Supreme Court judge in the state of Louisiana. And now, by the same token, if you're like Joe Biden was and you're just not as mentally sharp as you should be, you should retire on your own.
1: Right. So the amendment would increase the age restriction by 5 years so that anyone who is 75 years or older would be able to run for a judgeship, and a sitting judge who turns 75 in office would be able to complete the term but not run for office.
2: Not run for another term, another office. No,
1: for re-election, I should say.
2: So, yeah, I'm not sure we necessarily have to have age limits for our judges.
1: I don't really see the... Yeah.
2: But if we have them, they should be older. 70's not... I don't think 70's high enough. Because, again, it depends upon the person. There's some people past 70 who are very capable.
1: It's a lot of wisdom in those gray hairs.
2: We'll be back.
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0: 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Steve Paul with Lewis. Sar Abalone.
1: You know, there's not a lot of good stories coming out of New York City where you go, you know what they're doing in New York City? It is really smart. You don't really.
2: Yeah.
1: At least not government action.
2: It's been a while.
1: Not government action. But what they're doing in New York City public schools right now.
2: Okay.
1: Makes perfect sense. And deep down.
2: Wait. What they're doing in New York City public schools?
1: Yes. And it's something that deep down every parent, every teacher, every grandparent, and frankly, every human being with common sense already knew it before a single study was ever conducted. And that is this. In New York City, public school teachers say kids are behaving and studying and basically everything is sunshine and roses ever since cell phones were banned from their classrooms.
2: You know what? I actually do agree with this. It's not just New York City that's doing this.
1: No, there's like 35 other states.
2: Yeah, it's being done in a lot of places where they're saying you walk into schools and first thing you got to do is you got to turn your cell phone in. I've got a friend who runs a private school, and I've done some speeches there and stuff, talked to the kids. And the first thing you walk in, right as you walk in the main entrance, there's a whole cubby system shelf with clear plexiglass and stuff over it. And you've got just dozens and dozens of phones that the kids have to put them in there as they walk into the building.
1: Well, I mean, it's really common sense. I mean, you mean to tell me that when kids aren't endlessly scrolling through TikTok and Snapchat and Instagram and YouTube Shorts and whatever other dopamine delivery app that there is out there.
2: Or texting each other in the middle of class, sometimes nice things, sometimes hateful things.
1: You mean when they're not doing all those things, guess what they start acting like?
2: Kids.
1: Children again.
2: Yeah.
1: I mean, imagine that.
2: Yeah.
1: And according to the teachers in New York City and very frankly in 35 other states across the country, I mean, the students are talking to one another.
2: Right.
1: They're laughing.
2: Right.
1: They're studying. They're playing games. They're interacting face to face. In other words, they're behaving like every generation of young people before smartphones, turned classrooms into, you know, I don't know, I mean, the smartphones were competing for the attention of the teacher.
2: And they may, hopefully, they may have to learn how to fold a piece of paper so that you can pass the note surreptitiously.
1: Oh, I thought you were going to say make a paper airplane.
2: Do you like me? Check one. Check two.
1: Really? Who does that, really?
2: Well, these days,
1: oh,
2: nobody.
1: Yeah, not
2: back
1: really.
2: When we were in school,
1: well,
2: everybody.
1: No one ever passed me.
2: No one ever passed me that kind of note.
1: But you know, that's okay.
2: Aww.
1: I know.
2: You missed out on a Gen
1: well,
2: X.
1: Well, you know, I've been married 30 years now,
2: okay.
1: So
2: I'm sure
1: I was just waiting. I was waiting. God had a plan for
2: me. I'll tell Colleen
1: to
2: pass you a note.
1: I'm sure she will.
2: All right. Tell you what, let's say what.
3: What you say? What you talking about, Willis?
2: So there's this interesting hearing on Capitol Hill recently where you had some high school students up there talking about some of the Christian origins of our nation. They're asking Congress to do more to recognize the Christian origins of our nation.
1: Okay.
2: Now, Jamie Raskin, who's a Democrat, seemed to oppose to this, and he wanted to debate the kids, the teenagers, on some of this. And so you had Marco Hunter Lopez. He's a high school student. He debated Representative Jamie Raskin, a grown man, over Christianity and America's founding. This is at Wednesday at a House Judiciary Subcommittee hearing. It's called Sharia-Free America, Why Political Islam and Sharia Are Incompatible with the U.S. Constitution. And by the way, I do agree with that. I think the U.S. Constitution is absolutely incompatible with Sharia law. But Jamie Raskin was wanting to push back on this, and he started debating the kids. And, well, take a listen.
4: Thank you, Congressman, for the question. I think that you keep referring to a secular law. I think it's important to point out, I believe it was 56 of the 57 Declaration of Independence signers were Bible-believing, faith, church-attending Christians. I believe it was the first original 13 colonies that required a declaration of faith. So I'm not acknowledging that.
5: Oh, well, wait a second. Now you're traversing my territory now, Mr. Hunter Lopez. You brought it up. Are you aware that the Constitution of the United States does not establish a religion? It forbids the establishment of religion. Are you aware that it doesn't mention God?
4: So the Declaration of Independence mentions God four times. But what I was going to say...
5: Is the Declaration of Independence law?
4: So, Declaration of Independence was declaring our independence from the tyranny of England.
5: Yeah.
4: But
5: the
4: what I was trying to finish
5: the governing
4: is that
5: law.
4: I'm not, suggesting that we need to go back to taking, tests or saying that you have to acknowledge.
2: So notice Jamie Raskin keeps interrupting this kid, doesn't let him get his point out. A couple points that he's missing. The student, Marco, was not trying to say that we needed to declare Christianity as a national religion. He was trying to say Sharia law should not be allowed in the U.S. because that essentially declares Islam as at least a local religion in places where you allow Sharia law. But furthermore, Jamie Raskin's question, is the Declaration of Independence law? No, it is the foundation of the nation. And

0: in just historically here,
1: yes,
0: the founders were trying to prevent the creation of a national church,
1: yes,
0: run by the federal government, like the Church of England. They,
1: exactly,
0: did not want America to have a king appointed religious authority,
1: exactly,
0: where citizens were compelled to worship a certain way or be punished for dissenting beliefs. But the First Amendment says Congress shall make no law respecting the establishment of religion or prohibiting the free exercise thereof. Notice,
1: right,
0: what it doesn't say. It doesn't say Americans must leave their faith at home before entering public service, for example, or that religious ideas can't influence public policy.
1: Exactly. And this isn't about saying we're not a Christian nation. We were founded on Christian ideas. And the Declaration of Independence mentions God multiple times and actually mentions the supreme judge of the universe, who is referred to in the Bible as Jesus. So it is specifically mentioning Jesus in the Declaration of Independence. But they weren't trying to say you have to be Catholic, or you have to be Quaker, or you have to be Protestant, or you have to be Baptist. There were some of the colonies that initially said you have to be Quaker, or you have to be you have to be Catholic. Was Maryland the one that first said you have to be Catholic to be in Maryland? Am I wrong on that?
0: I don't remember
1: the history
0: during the break.
1: But that was actually part of those state constitutions, or the colonies' charters before the United States was created. So, yes, the United States is a Christian nation, but part of that means our government cannot mandate that you be Christian. Because in order for you to really be a Christian, that has to be a choice. Jesus is offering you something. You have to accept that as a choice. If somebody forces you to be a Christian, you're not a Christian. That's not how this works. Islam, on the other hand, Islam says in the Quran, your job is to force people to become Muslim. And if they refuse to become Muslim, then you have to charge them an extra tax. And if they refuse to pay the tax for not being a Muslim, then you have to kill them. That's what the Quran says. Jamie Raskin seems to be arguing against that.
0: No, and look, I think it's undeniable. We are a nation founded on Christian ideals.
1: Yes, and part of that is you have the right to worship how you see fit.
0: I mean, look at the United States Supreme Court. It's got the Ten Commandments plastered all over it.
1: It's right there. Judeo-Christian values are the values that created the United States of America. And it's not blasphemy to admit that's the truth.
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5: Another liberal let low lie about John Fleming. Fleming, one of the first congressmen to endorse then Donald Trump, served as President Trump's senior advisor and deputy chief of staff in the White House, where Fleming helped to build the wall. Fleming, graded A for fighting illegal immigration, while Letlow earned an F. Fleming voted against carbon sequestration. Letlow voted for it. The only conservative for Senate, John Fleming.
6: I'm John Fleming, and I authorize and paid for this ad.
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0: 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Steve Paul with Louis Sar Avalone.
1: So I started out the last segment talking about in New York City, and you don't hear a lot of good things coming out of New York City in terms of what government, city government is doing there.
0: Right.
1: And how it was remarkable that, you know, they actually had passed a law requiring kids to put up their cell phones before going into the classroom.
0: I think it's a good move.
1: And it has had a remarkable effect, significant effect on their education in a positive way. But out in California, I'm still waiting for something out of California where we talk about either local government or state government where you go, you know what? Those folks in California, you know, they may not get a lot of right, but they got this right. I mean, they got this really right.
0: All right. Okay.
1: So I saw this story. And they still don't have it right.
0: Oh.
1: Apparently, the state of California, or more specifically, the taxpayers of California, the uber rich, apparently, because, you know, who else is paying taxes in California? Because who else is left? I mean, most folks have fled that state because of the oppression or the oppressive regulation of what is effectively a socialist state. But that's another discussion. But apparently the taxpayers of California bought iPads for prisoners. Okay? They bought iPads for prisoners. And a lot of folks might say, well, you know, they can read books.
0: Sure.
1: Maybe if some of them, you know, are Christian.
0: Well, look, I've got my Bible on the iPad.
1: I was going to say, maybe they could read the Bible.
0: Right.
1: Or the Quran.
0: Right.
1: Whatever your faith is, right? Guess what? The majority of the prisoners are using the iPads for?
0: I already know, but okay.
1: To watch porn.
0: Yep.
1: That's it. Taxpayers are now funding the apparent porn addiction of folks who have absolutely nothing to do all day long but watch porn.
0: Yeah.
1: So, again, it sounded good. I mean, like so many liberal policies, it sounds good. It sounds compassionate. It sounds caring. And you know what? It's the sort of thing that at a cocktail party, you go, you know, I donated to the program that provided iPads to those in prison because many of them don't have anything to occupy their minds. Those poor human beings.
0: Yeah. Yeah.
1: And they're watching porn all day long. That what you thought your money was going to?
0: That's not what I think people thought their money was going to, but.
1: But I mean, the other part of this is, when you hand out these electronic devices inside prisons without controls.
0: Right.
1: Monitoring, enforcement, consequences. What exactly did officials in California think was going to happen in these prisons? That every inmate was suddenly going to be a full-time online student studying Shakespeare and accounting principles? Come on.
0: Yeah, real problem.
1: Give me a break.
0: Tell you what, let's play a game. Play with the queen of hearts. Domino. Like battleship. Shall we play a game? Okay, so we were talking about religious freedom in the United States of America, and I thought, well, let's dig into this a little bit. What are the largest religious denominations in the United States of America these days?
1: As a Catholic.
0: Yeah.
1: I'm going to say Catholicism.
0: Catholicism, absolutely number one.
1: Number one.
0: Catholic Church in the United States, 61,900,000 Catholics in the United States of America.
1: We're number one. We're number one.
0: By far, by the way.
1: By far, yeah.
0: Yeah.
1: Baptist.
0: Southern Baptist Convention, 17,600 Baptists in the U.S. Yeah, so absolutely. That's number three on the list.
1: Methodist.
0: Number four, United Methodist Church, 8 million Methodists.
1: Presbyterian.
0: Presbyterian did not make the list.
1: Let's see. Jewish.
0: Judaism, number six. 5,700,000.
1: Okay. Maybe non-denominational.
0: Non-denominational, number two on the list. Non-denominational Christian churches, 21,100. So you're Catholic, you're in the top group. I'm non-denominational Christian, I'm in the second group there.
1: You're number two.
0: Yeah.
1: Okay.
0: You're doing well. You've got the top four so far.
1: Let's see.
0: And five of the top six.
1: Methodist, Mormons.
2: Number five, Church of Jesus Christ of Latter-day Saints, 6,700,000 Mormons. So you've got the top six so far.
1: Muslim.
2: Sunni Muslim, 3,200,000, number seven on the list.
1: Okay, I'm out.
2: Well, and you did very, very well. So you've got the top seven.
1: Run out of time.
2: You've got Catholic, number one. Number two, non-denominational Christian churches. Number three, Southern Baptist Convention. Number four, United Methodist. Five, the Mormon Church. Then Judaism. Then Sunni Muslim. Then you have Evangelical Lutheran Church in America. So the Lutherans, that's 3,100,000 for the eighth on the list. Assemblies of God, that's 3,100,000 there. And number 10 on the list, Jehovah's Witness, 3 million, straight up 3 million. You could have added the National Missionary Baptist Convention of America, separate from the Southern Baptist. They got a 2.4 million. And then the Lutheran Church, they've got 1.8 million. So there are a lot of different, there are a lot of different denominations, but this is part of why our government says, look, we're not supposed to establish a religion. There's not supposed to be an American church. There's an Anglican church. There's the Catholic church. There's the Methodist church. There's not supposed to be an American church run by the government, because with all these different choices, think about how much your government gets wrong on things that should be pretty obvious. When it comes to faith, there's a lot of different
1: You may not need faith. You may be agnostic, but you have to elect folks who do believe in a creator, because otherwise none of this works with the Declaration of Independence.
2: That's really the biggest problem, is that if we're electing people who don't believe our rights come from God, then they think they're the ones who give you rights.
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4: Another liberal let low lie about John Fleming. Fleming, one of the first congressmen to endorse then Donald Trump, served as President Trump's senior advisor and deputy chief of staff in the White House, where Fleming helped to build the wall. Fleming, graded A for fighting illegal immigration, while Letlow earned an F. Fleming voted against carbon sequestration. Letlow voted for it. The only conservative for Senate, John Fleming.
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0: 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Stephen Paul with Louis Saar Abalone.
1: President Trump is quite the salesman.
0: Yes,
1: quite the salesman. Apparently, in a meeting with the President Xi of China, he apparently got him to commit to buying 200 Boeing airliners, 747s. Can you believe this? With the promise of 750 more planes, which, as in Trump fashion, Trump said, will be by far the largest order ever if they do a good job with the 200. So if Boeing does a good job with the 200, he believes that the Chinese Communist Party
0: will order more.
1: Will order 750 more airplanes.
2: Can I say that with Boeing's track record recently, that if is a kind of big if? I mean, Boeing's had some problems recently. I don't know about it.
1: You know what? With this kind of money, you're talking, I mean, this, and you know what? The other part of this is, and yes, it's Boeing, you know, Boeing airplanes, but it's also General Electric engines. I mean, there's a lot of manufacturing here that goes on in the United States.
2: I don't think the problem with the airplanes has been the engines. The engines, I think, that's not really, from just what I recall from the problems Boeing's had, it hasn't been engines as much.
1: And it wasn't just planes that President Trump was selling. He also sold billions of dollars of soybeans, apparently, to the Chinese.
2: Well,
1: but my point here is about Boeing, because a lot of folks say, well, why are we always trying to sell Boeing airplanes to the rest of the world? I mean, does President Trump get a commission? I mean, does our government get a kickback, you know, for how many planes?
2: Kind of.
1: But it, you know what? It's more that the name Boeing and its association with America, that it's being built here in America, and those planes flying all over the planet. It is a source of pride. I think it is a sign, a show of American prowess. That, you know, those big, beautiful planes, they're built in the greatest nation the world has ever known, the United States of America.
2: That's good. That's very patriotic. I like that.
1: Yeah, it's true.
0: We got more American Ground Radio coming up. Stick around. We'll be right back.
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5: From ABC News, I'm Dave Packer. Colorado's governor is giving a break to a convicted felon who's serving time for election tampering. Disgraced former Mesa County clerk Tina Peters was sentenced to 9 years for orchestrating a security breach. Prosecutors said she was

0: Motivated by a false conspiracy theory about the 2020 election. Governor Jared Polis telling ABC affiliate KMGH he did believe she was sentenced too harshly.
1: In the case of Tina Peters, it really is about the disparate sentence. It's a commutation. I've never considered pardoning her. To be clear, she committed a crime, deserves to be a convicted felon.
0: On social media, President Trump posting Free Tina. Sources tell ABC News President Trump's expected to drop his $10 billion lawsuit against the IRS.
2: Trump filed the lawsuit against the IRS in the early days of his second term over the leak of some of his tax returns several years before. And he filed for $275 million in claims against the Justice Department for investigating him. Sources telling us that Trump is looking to drop his suit in exchange for the creation of a $1.7 billion fund to settle claims from anyone who says they were wronged by the Biden DOJ.
0: ABC's Pierre Thomas. President Trump back in Washington after days of talks with Chinese President Xi Jinping. But while the White House is touting few agreements, questions remain on whether China is fully on board. President Trump says she offered to help push Iran to reopen the Strait of Hormuz and said China would not give Iran military equipment. Former Biden-era U.S. Ambassador to China, Nicholas Burns.
3: President Trump was right to press this issue. China has a lot of leverage on Iran. China wants the strait to open. It does not want Iran to be the toll keeper in that strait. And so now it's time for China to use that leverage. Whether they will or not, I'm just not sure.
0: The Supreme Court Friday rejecting Virginia's bid to restore a congressional map that voters approved. It would have given Democrats a chance to pick up four seats in the closely divided U.S. House of Representatives. 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
6: The way that the decision is written, they're unapologetic in trying to say, well, it's okay to play politics with people's right to vote, with their access to the poll. It's okay to play politics. And here's how I think about it. What they are doing is they are backdooring racism behind politics to get to this decision and to justify then what is happening in particular right now in all the southern states. And this is obviously a time for us to fight.
7: The words do come out of her mouth. The words don't often make sense contrasted with reality. Yo, it could be that. I'm not going to... Someone just gave me a visual of what might be going on here. But I don't... No, I don't subscribe to any of that. I don't know. Welcome, my friends, to the Friday edition of Bo Snerdly's Rush Hour. That, of course, the failed billion-dollar baby, Kamala Harris. Let's put a billion up and let's see how we throw the dice. Maybe she'll be the nominee next time, too. Welcome to the I Can't Believe It's Already Friday edition of Bo Snerdly's Rush Hour, fastest hour in American media. We have more. Do me a favor, play that one more time and pause it when I ask you to.
6: The way that the decision is written, they are unapologetic in trying to say, well, it's okay to play politics with people's right to vote, with their
7: pause.
8: The way that the decision is written is that they're trying to say it's okay to play politics with people's right to vote.
7: First of all, ladies and gentlemen, no decision by the Supreme Court in recent memory has told people they cannot vote. Period.
8: To play with their right to vote.
7: That means something. Those three words actually mean something. A right to vote. Everybody that had a right to vote still has a right to vote. What she's saying makes zero sense. Continue, please.
6: To the poll, it's okay to play politics. And here's how I think about it. What they are doing is they are backdooring racism behind politics to get to this decision and to justify...
7: Okay, wait a minute. Stop. What does that mean?
8: In the way that I think about it, they are backdooring racism behind politics.
7: What does that mean?
9: I think she could have said either backdooring politics or behind politics. Backdooring behind, I think, is like a little bit too much. She was trying to make a point, but it ends up being...
7: What point was she trying to make? Help me.
9: That they're disguising something, but she went like backdoor and behind politics. I'm like, okay, you said it twice now. Like, okay. Chill.
7: So they're backdoor. I don't want to talk about backdoor. Oh, stop, James. Don't even. No, we're not going to go there. Stop it, James. Stop it. Okay, so we're not going to backdoor politics behind something, racism. All right, we have a longer version if that one's not excruciating enough. And it was. But still, we have more excruciation from the million dollars.

0: risky, but we have to extend the playbook. Okay, let's hear more.
1: The storm is what I'd like to call it. And in that no bad ideas brainstorm, we talk about...
0: Hold it! Stop it! This is what she's running on. The no bad ideas campaign. We want all your bad ideas. Let's build a playbook on your bad ideas. Cause the more bad ideas, no bad ideas. Let's have all your bad ideas. Let's continue.
1: Need to do and think about doing around the Electoral College. We talk about the idea of Supreme Court reform, which includes expanding the Supreme Court. We invite a conversation about multi-members districts. We talk about...
0: Stop it! WTF is a multi-member district? I've never even heard of that before. What is a multi-member district? You have multi-members holding the same... I've never heard this phrase in American politics. TJ, what is a multi-members district? I expect you to understand what this woman's saying because I can't finish the rest of the sentence because I will really get in trouble.
2: I don't know.
0: You don't know. I started to say because... Carlos, what is a multi-member district?
3: I'm not even from here. How would I know?
0: Well, I'm from here and I don't know. Yeah, well, oh, shoot, wait a minute. We got a phone thing happening again. I don't know why these people keep calling my phone and why you can hear it and I can't. It's a technological something that happens and I don't understand it. Anyway.
3: I don't know what they're multi-member
0: district. Could you just inch it back so we can hear that again? Because I want to make sure I heard that right. A multi-member district. This must be one of her bad ideas, folks. Kamala Harris, okay, let's see whether we got that right. Yeah, we're searching. We don't want to get too much into the excruciation of it. We just want to wheel it. Okay, that's good.
1: Conversation about multi-members districts.
0: She said it. Multi-members districts.
1: We talk about the idea Court reform, which includes expanding the Supreme Court. We invite a conversation about multi-members districts. We talk about, if we win the Senate, which we should and we will, then the Senate Judiciary Committee should have rules that they put in place so when these people come before as nominees to the Supreme Court and lie, that they are held to account and consequence. Not just that somebody goes on cable news and says they lie, but that there are rules in place to actually penalize people for lying to a Senate Judiciary Committee.
0: Stop it right there. Stop it. So this, I don't even want to call this idiocy because it's beyond idiocy. This woman actually thinks that people are going to put up a rule for the Senate Judiciary Committee that if a Supreme Court nominee says something and then the Democrats get mad with the person later on and say, you lied, then there are going to be rules for the Supreme Court justices or for justices that they get penalized. What's the penalty? You have to pay $1,000 per everything the Democrats say you lie about? You get, thrown out of office? What happens to you? And if it happens to you, then what happens to politicians who tell lies? Because if you're going to charge justices and judges with lying to a committee, what happens to the liars that are in Congress? Do their lies go unpunished? This is wholesale stupidity. The idea, I'm not calling her a name. I want to be really clear on that. I'm not calling her a name. I'm saying these ideas that she's putting forth are wholesale, 100% grade A stupidity. They make absolutely no sense. Continue.
1: We agree that it

0: It's right to have ethics rules for Supreme Court justices. And let's put those in place. Let's talk about statehood for Puerto Rico and D.C. These are the things I think that we've got to do. We've got to neutralize these red states from cheating, including blue states expanding their maps. And all of this, I think, is, look, we got to fight fire with fire. These folks are playing to win.
1: Okay, let's stop it right here. First of all, Ms. Kamala, blue states can't expand their maps anymore because you've already gerrymandered them to the point that Republicans have zero representation in a lot of the Northeast states. Now, if you want to take the one seat that they have in Maryland, okay, take it. What are you going to, you want to, California just maxed out. What are you going to do, make it illegal to become a Republican? What other blue state do you think you have room in? Do you know how to do math? Kamala Harris, does anyone ever explain to you what the maps of the country already look like? Because apparently you don't know. This is just bizarre. And they wonder how come no one takes their party or this woman seriously. Trying to sound all hip and stuff. We gonna do this. Why don't you just say, we finna fix fire with fire, right? We finna do that. Goodness gracious, let's take a break, please. Thank you. I hope they nominate this woman again. And they put up another $1 billion behind her. We start today's bumper rotation with a heavenly birthday, that of Freddie Perrin. Freddie Perrin, songwriter, record producer, arranger, orchestra conductor, co-wrote, produced songs like Boogie Fever by the Silvers, Shake Your Groove Thang by Peaches and Herb, and he co-wrote this, which still remains one of the biggest hits from the disco era ever. Passed away in 2004. Happy heavenly birthday to Freddie Perrin.

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4: Extra. Amid the rise of drones, the Texas prison system is tracking a spike in the number of cases in which drones are flying contraband into the arms of inmates.
5: In 2023, we had 3 incidents. Last year, we had over 24.
4: That's Director Bobby Lumpkin, who tells Texas lawmakers that the modified drones can carry a payload of over 200 pounds. The cartels use them to smuggle in both drugs and cell phones. The tiny aircraft are very hard to track.
5: Several facilities were testing drone detection systems to identify and track unauthorized aerial activity.
4: In some cases, these drones fly onto prison grounds, often in the dark of night, dropping contraband. I'm James Flippin, and this is the Worldwide News Network.
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18: Born today, another heavenly birthday is Dennis Frederiksen. Best known as the former lead singer for Trillion Angel LaRoe and for Toto. Of course, you know the Toto line of hits. This one of their biggies. Rosanna, Africa, so many others. Georgie Porgy when they first broke out. He passed away, Mr. Frederiksen did in 2014. Happy heavenly birthday. Carlos, you said, now wait a minute, you said the Kamala press conference sounded like what?
19: I said that her statements have Sauvignon Blanc written all over it.
18: I don't understand that reference.
19: You can take it with a movement I did of somebody finishing a bottle of wine in the beginning. Yeah.
18: Oh, that's what you mean.
19: Yeah, I like Sauvignon Blanc too, but I don't, you know, make statements afterwards.
18: You know, it's Friday. I want to play something fun, unrelated to politics. I want you to picture this. There's this black dude. He's probably been in jail. I don't know how long. And this guy's been in jail

0: you could just look at him. He's got that lifer look to him. He's 80, and he still's got this hard look to him. But it's like that old, you know, when you see an old school guy, an OG, and they're just like, yeah, nothing that you say phases me. Yeah. That kind of OG. So I saw a clip. I don't even know what prison this guy's at, but he was up for parole. And I just, this exchange, for some reason, I found this exchange to be enlightening and amusing at the same time. Again, he's an 80-year-old guy, and they have him up on at his parole hearing, cut 20, and this is what it, this is part of what it sounded like.
1: Tell us why you think you deserve parole.
2: If you're going to give it to me, give it to me. If not, I should go back. I'm not here to debate with y'all or nothing. If you're going to grant me parole, grant it to me. If you're not going to grant it to me, I got 5 months to go. As simple as that.
3: Well, I you know, Mr. Edwards, you make it very difficult to even consider you for parole.
2: I'm just being straight up. If you're going to grant it to me, grant it to me.
3: You know, I...
2: If not, I'll go back and I'll finish my time.
0: I'm not begging, baby. If you're going to bring the parole, bring it. If not, I'll just go finish my time. Yeah, what? I've been in here for 5 months. I could do 5 months standing on my head. You're going to bring the parole? Bring it. I ain't begging. Tell me why you think you should be granted parole. Yo, I ain't... Play that again. I'm sorry to keep repeating stuff, but I love this guy.
3: Tell us why you think you deserve parole.
2: If you're going to give it to me. If not, I should go back. I'm not here to debate with y'all or nothing. If you're going to grant me parole, grant it to me. If you're not going to grant it to me, I got 5 months to go. As simple as that.
3: Well,
0: as simple as that.
3: You know, Mr. Edwards, you make it very difficult to even consider you for parole.
2: I'm just being straight up. If you're going to grant it to me, grant it to me.
3: You know, I...
2: If not, I'll go back and I'll finish my time.
0: Yo! 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
25: Man, there's a lot of money being spent on, reflecting pools, ballrooms, and a memorial arch. What do you make of that?
26: I think that people can't feed themselves. They're having a hard time affording their groceries. They're having an even harder time in a lot of ways affording their rent and mortgages. And why should this administration, and this president has openly said that he doesn't care or doesn't think about the financial situations of everyday Americans at all, then try to take $1 billion more, out of our health care and put that towards a ballroom when people are already struggling? It's just deeply out of touch. I think it's insulting to everyday people who are trying to get by on an honest day's work.
27: I think it's insulting to everyday people out there that are just trying to get by in the way. Why should he take $1 billion from people's health care and put it there in a reflecting pool?
0: That, of course, was New York's AOC, the woman who literally killed thousands upon thousands of New York jobs when she led the charge, she and the other left-wing radicals in her party, against Amazon opening a warehouse. And now she complains that infrastructure spending on Washington, D.C. is...
27: Why should this happen when people are struggling?
0: Oh, well, maybe we should just stop all infrastructure. She voted for the Biden infrastructure package. Remember all that money? No one knows exactly where it went. people were having a hard time then, too. Wow. Charles Barksdale passed on this day in 2019 with the Dells. Chuck Barksdale.

0: As soon as I see the name Barksdale, of course, I think of The Wire now. I had to ask TJ because I forgot his first name. What was Barksdale's name? You know, if you watch The Wire, that was like Idris Elba's. He was so amazing. He played Avon Barksdale. That is still one of the most realistic shows I've ever seen in my life. One of the best series ever, The Wire. Happy birthday to Chuck Barksdale. Heavenly birthday. James Golden. So, I mean, this idea that Alexandria Ocasio-Cortez,
1: right? The president doesn't care about, he says he doesn't care about anybody.
0: I mean, you listen to this rot gut as often as I have to listen to it. After a while, you start to become immune from it. But then sometimes it just really gets to you. I mean, the idea. All of a sudden, she's against infrastructure spilling. These people have wasted. I remember when Joe Biden, when he was Obama's vice president, they came up with $1 trillion, $784 billion of an infrastructure package that Democrats voted for. And I'm telling you, hard to find where that money went. And then when he was president, they came in with another one of these $1 trillion infrastructure deals. And no one can figure out what happened with the money. And so you get this little congresswoman from New York City who actually killed good paying jobs coming into New York because she's got a hard on with Amazon and doesn't like Amazon. She and these other radicals in New York killed job opportunities for people, and she's sitting here complaining. And then there's the one on The View. Boy, so far we've just been playing the women that have been complaining all day long. Who do we open up with? We opened up with Kamala. And then we did this one, this AOC girl. And now the one on The View. Well, we did interrupt it with our parolee. So we did at least get a guy in there. I don't care whether you give me parole or not. Bring it if you're going to bring it. If you ain't going to bring it, it's all right. I go back to my cell. I'm 80, Jack. I'll go back to my cell for 5 months.
1: You make it very hard for us to want to give you parole.
0: So what? Whoopi Goldberg from The View cut 19. Here's that.
2: Whoopi. Some things that he didn't seem to care about. He didn't care about Americans' health care when he left the Affordable Care Act subsidies expire.
3: Yeah.
2: He didn't care about American safety when he delayed payment to TSA agents over 40 days. He didn't care about his own supporters' pleas for no more wars when he went into Iran. And now he doesn't care that Americans
0: Just stop. Let's start over again, and I'm going to pause after each one, please.
2: Things that he didn't seem to care about. He didn't care about Americans' health care when he left the Affordable Care Act.
0: Stop it. You don't seem to care about Americans' health care. Neither do your Democrat Party. Otherwise, we wouldn't have an Obamacare. Obamacare is not helping most Americans. They can't afford it. They can't afford the premiums. They can't afford to be on it. It helps the insurance companies, Whoopi. You've made insurance companies very wealthy with this Obamacare. It has delivered very little to the American people by way of actual health care provision. But of course, one wouldn't recognize you to do a deeper dive into the facts because that might require you actually read something other than a headline. Or the Democrat talking point memo that gets passed out each day. I don't know. It must be because they all say the same lines. Somebody's got a memo with the talking points, and they distribute it to all these people like Whoopi Goldberg, Joy Behar. I don't think Joy Reid is on the list because she gets a different set. Hers are race-based talking points that seem to come out of wackadoodle land. but the rest of them get the Democrat talking points. Let's continue with more of the Democrat talking points from Whoopi Goldberg on ABC.
2: He didn't care about American safety when he delayed payment to TSA agents over 40.
0: Stop it! He didn't delay payments to TSA payment. If you bother to understand politics, which again would require that you actually read something other than your talking points, you would understand that it was the Democrats who caused the shutdown. And they bragged about it. And they caused the shutdown proudly because, Whoopi, you may be ignorant and not know this either, they wanted to reform ICE. In other words, they wanted to stop people from deporting illegal immigrants because the Democrats get their party, their power from illegal immigrants. How do they do that? Well, Whoopi, you would have to read the Constitution, something I don't know whether you've seen or not this lifetime around. But in the Constitution, there's a provision that congressional seats are picked by population. It's a representative republic. Too long to explain that to you, dear Whoops. But the bottom line is Democrats get more seats because they have sanctuaries and illegal immigrants like the 11 million that Kamala Harris and Joe Biden flooded the country give them power. Too much information for you, Whoopi. It's too factual. It's not a Democrat talking point, so you probably cannot absorb it. But let's go on to the next thing.
2: Daisy didn't care about his own supporters, please, for no more wars when he went into Iran. And now he doesn't care that Americans can't afford to feed their families. Listen.
0: Stop it. The Americans can't afford to feed their families? Where were you complaining about this during Biden? Because that's when Biden's reign, when inflation shot up. And people were complaining left and right. No, you didn't. Because you don't have to. It's funny when you're concerned about the American people and how hard they are having it. And it's funny when it doesn't bother you and your ilk, meaning Democrats, at all. It never did during the time of Biden. He didn't care about his supporters with no more wars. By the way, the promise was no forever wars, not no more wars, period. And most of his supporters support him taking on Iran. So get a new talking point, Whoopi Goldberg. Why don't you actually try to read something other than Democrat talking points or watch something other than Democrat talking points once in a while? You might sound more informed, but then again, that would defeat the whole objective of your being on the propaganda network for the Democrats, wouldn't it? Moving on. This was delicious. This comes in. What's that
3: There's
0: now?
3: There's more on the clip if you want.
0: Oh, no. I guess. Go ahead.
2: Nobody wants anybody to have nuclear weapons. I wish none of them had it. But everybody seems to have one. Everybody's got a nuclear weapon. Fortunately for us, no one has pressed the button.
4: Well, we did.
2: Well, we pressed the button once.
4: And we're the only country that has ever used nuclear weapons.
0: Stop it right there. You got a gaggle of females and not one of them apparently doesn't know history. We didn't press the button. And by the way, in those days, the button was in the plane and it wasn't just once. Do you happen to know, you beyond ignorant women on The View, that there were actually two strikes on Japan before they surrendered? One, the first was Hiroshima. The second was Nagasaki. And then, so it was twice. And then you go on. Well, everybody seems to have a nuke, so that means it's okay for the Iran to have a nuke. And everybody doesn't have a nuke. Which is the whole point of this. There are nations that should never have a nuke. And Iran is one of them. And then you have the rest of them chiming in like a bunch of little parrot birds. Wow, that's right. But we're the only ones. We're the only ones that use the nuke. Why do we do it? To save over a million military lives and also save the Japanese population from even greater catastrophe in World War II. These women are infuriating. I'm kidding. I can't. These people. Stop it. Stop it. Do we have something else we can just... Let's go to something fun. Let's go to Jeremy Raskin trying to pick on a 16-year-old boy. And this was amazing. This 16-year-old student was testifying. 16-year-old. And Jeremy Raskin decides he wants to pick on him. And listen to the way that this turned out. This was 2 days ago. There was a hearing about Sharia law in the country. And 16-year-old Marco Hunter Lopez. Cut 16. Boy, oh boy, check this out.
3: The first original 13 colonies that required a declaration of faith. So I'm not acknowledging that.
5: Oh, well, wait a second. Now you're traversing my territory now, Mr. Hunter Lopez. You brought it up. Are you aware that the Constitution of the United States does not establish a religion? It forbids the establishment of religion. Are you aware that it doesn't mention God?
3: So the Declaration of Independence mentions God four times. But what I was going to say...
5: Is the Declaration of Independence law?
3: So, Declaration of Independence was declaring our independence from the tyranny of England.
5: Yeah.
3: But
5: the
3: what I was trying to finish
5: the governing
3: is that
5: law.
3: I'm not, suggesting that we need to go back to taking, tests or saying that you have to acknowledge.
5: By the way, do you know that Thomas Jefferson was denounced as an infidel who wrote the Declaration of Independence? Because he didn't believe in the establishment of religion, and he and Madison were emphatic about separating church and state. That's the whole glory of our constitutional design in our history, that they rebelled against centuries of religious warfare between the Catholics and the Protestants and witchcraft trials, Inquisition, Holy Crusades. America proclaimed the separation of church and state. What Thomas Jefferson described in his famous letter to the Danbury Baptists as a wall of separation.
3: That was a letter, not a law.
5: Okay, so your position is that America is a theocracy?
3: You didn't let me finish my original statement, and I understand you have limited time, but what I was going to say is I'm not suggesting we need to go back to anything that's in writing, but what I am saying is we need to acknowledge...
5: Well, I think we should go back to something in writing. I think we should go back to the First Amendment.
3: Oh, yes, the Constitution,
5: yes.
3: Obviously, but what I'm saying is that, you know, how I said original colonies were requiring declaration of faith to run for office, I'm not saying we...
5: That's why we have a First Amendment.
3: What I'm saying is that we do...
5: That's precisely why Jefferson wrote it.
3: We do need to acknowledge our Christian heritage in America. That's what I'm trying to...
5: You can acknowledge whatever heritage you want, but you can't impose an establishment of religion on other people. That's the...
3: I'm not suggesting that at all. I'm just saying we need to acknowledge our heritage. That's what I'm saying.
5: Well, everybody can acknowledge their own heritage. Do you agree with that?
3: American heritage, not just any heritage, is what I'm saying.
5: Oh, you don't think that you're allowed to acknowledge your Christian heritage or your Jewish heritage or your Muslim heritage?
3: I'm saying you members of Congress need to acknowledge American heritage.
5: Yes, indeed. And you know how we do that? By abiding by the Constitution of the United States, which is why that's exactly where I began. Ms. Tyler, what do you think about this?
0: Boom. This 16-year-old, even though he tried to bully him, this 16-year-old cleaned Jeremy Raskin's clock. Despite the fact that Raskin kept trying to bully a 16-year-old witness. I tell you, these people are just... Janet Jackson was at number one in 1993 on this day. And that's the way love goes. It was her sixth number one hit. James Golden Snurley. It's the I Can't Believe It's Already Friday edition of Bo Snurley's Rush Hour. Fastest hour in American media. Do not. What if you do?

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3: Dr. Peter Michalos, who is America's doctor. He is such a great man. I love this man so much. He texted me during the break regarding Whoopi's comments, Obamacare, blah, blah, blah, blah, blah. And what he said was really simple. People can't afford deductibles. We're talking about Obama. And many doctors and healthcare clinics won't take it, Obamacare, because they get hit with the deductible. And getting a simple scan or certain medications needs pre-certifications and hours of paperwork uncompensated to the doctor's office. This is the nightmare of Obamacare that Whoopi Goldberg just tosses out there. You can't take people don't have Obamacare. Obamacare is a disaster, Whoopi. If you actually spent time investigating something rather than reading the Democrat talking points, you might get hip to some of this stuff. Now, it is time for the clip of the day. I learned something. In the aftermath of that, and we played almost all of the sound clips we could yesterday's entire show on that hearing that they had subcommittee on Immigration Judiciary Committee. Jason Myers, who is the former AG in Virginia, was talking to the chairman of the committee, Representative Tom McClintock. Listen to this exchange. I learned something from this exchange, and it is a profundity.
4: Mr. Mayoris, we keep hearing from Sheriff Kincaid, among others, that they'd be happy to respond to a federal judicial warrant to honor a detainer request. Well, is a federal judicial warrant possible to obtain in a state crime?
5: No, it's not, and they know this.
4: And if deportation is a civil matter, how does one get a federal judicial warrant?
5: You can't. Again, they know this.
4: So they're basically lying to the public. They're counting on the public not understanding that what they're asking for is legally impossible.
5: It's legally impossible, yes, Mr. Chair.
3: Folks, we've been hearing this entire debate from the left saying these ICE are operating illegally because they don't have judicial warrants. Judicial warrants are impossible to get, and they know that. It's just stunning. We're going to have more on this tomorrow, God will, I hope. Look, we're going to leave it today with two on our songs of the day. One is from Eddie Arnold. And boy, I'll tell you what, he was a great singer. Born in 1918, over 147 songs on Billboard's country charts, more than 85 million records worldwide, passed away in 2008. The other reference today is not a birthday, but it's for the passing of June Carter Cash, who was the second wife of Johnny Cash. And this song that she co-wrote
6: is a burning thing.
3: Was written about the courtship that they had, June Carter and Johnny Cash. Ring. So we leave you today with that.
6: Bound.
3: May God bless, protect each and every single one of you, your families, your loved ones. Love and gratitude.
6: I fell into a ring of fire.
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3: And hope you're here too.
6: The ring of fire.
3: 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Until then, I bid you adieu.
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13: This is a Bloomberg Money Minute. Natural winemakers and those that sell them are finally popping their corks and celebrating. Jenny Lefcourt, co-founder and president of the national distributor Jenny and Francois Selection, says demand for natural wine typically made with organic grapes and native yeasts and without sulfites is flowing.
14: There were those who claimed it was a fad. You know, it's not a fad.
13: More than half of restaurants and bars globally now offer these natural or natty wines with their bright flavors and genuine local personality, often with hand-drawn labels.
14: 2014 to 2018, we more than doubled in size, in volume, amount of cases sold, dollars. 2018 to 21, we more than doubled again. And then it's been inching upwards from there.
13: And Data Intello Consulting says millennial and Gen Z demand could more than double 2024's market to a vintage almost $3.7 billion by 2033. Denise Pellegrini, Bloomberg Radio.
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25: 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Jeezy has been making hit songs for over two decades, with collaborations with high-profile acts like Jay-Z, DJ Khaled, Drake, and more. 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
29: We haven't seen a breakout of yields to these levels in quite some time. And that 5% level for the long bond, that matters. And it has in the past for equities. So I'm keeping an eye on what happens in the stock market today, frankly.
30: What is pushing rates higher? Again, you mentioned it, the 30-year at 5.10%. That really gets people's attention. The 10-year at 4.55, that breaks out a little bit. What's going on there?
29: Well, I think we're still trading the conflict in the Middle East. We're still worried about the energy complex. We're coming off of a series of inflation prints that have demonstrated that we're already starting to see some pass-through to core. There were a few technical adjustments from the BLS that propped up the core numbers, so we weren't particularly surprised or worried, but the market clearly is, and we just went through the 10 and 30-year auctions, and so they're still in the process of being redistributed. And as we have seen in the run-up to pretty much every weekend, we're worried about the event risk of those 2 days in the Middle East, because frankly, anything can happen.
30: I guess the angst is more persistent, more stickier inflation? Is that what we're seeing?
29: I think that's part of it. There's also a fiscal concern. The inflation argument is fed into by the notion that the labor market remains on solid footing. We had a higher than expected but still low initial jobless claims number. Inflation is moving along fine, but not to levels that are troubling yet. If the unemployment rate had been materially higher or we hadn't had strong payrolls, I think we'd be in a much different macro environment.
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0: And analysis of important legal issues, cases, and headlines.
35: 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They have never said this case should never have been brought in the first place.
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36: Welcome to the Bloomberg Law Show. I'm June Grosso. Ahead in this hour, counting up the lawsuits over Trump's makeover of the nation's capital. Famous short seller Andrew Left on trial for market manipulation. And the legal battle between the FCC and ABC. Short sellers are making money when others are losing it, so they're generally not well liked. In fact, a short seller was even cast as the supervillain in the James Bond film Casino Royale. Terrorist financier Le Chiff uses a warlord's money to short sell stock.
2: Do you believe in God, Mr. Rashid?
3: No. I believe in a reasonable rate of return.
2: I want no risk in the portfolio.
3: Agreed.
4: I have the money, so short another million shares
5: of Skyfleet stock.
6: Sir, you must know you're betting against the market. No one expects this stock to go anywhere but up.
3: Just do it.
36: And now one of the most prominent short sellers is on trial for securities fraud. Andrew Left rose to fame with sensational tweets that went viral, published reports claiming firms were overvalued or had engaged in fraud, betting against companies like GameStop and Valeant Pharmaceuticals, and hyping his positions on financial TV shows. In a bit of irony, Left, who accused so many others of fraud, is now on trial for defrauding investors. Prosecutors say he used explosive social media posts about dozens of companies to illegally move their stock and make a quick profit. Market manipulation that totaled as much as $20 million. The 55-year-old denies misleading investors and says he genuinely believed in his stock calls. My guest is securities law expert James Park, a professor at UCLA Law School. Jim, give us a picture of who Andrew Left is.
7: He started out by publishing research report on companies through his platform Citron Research, often making negative recommendations. I think he's mainly known for correctly identifying problems at a company called Valeant Pharmaceuticals, a company that engaged in questionable practices with respect to recognizing sales. And so, you know, he published a report identifying some of the questionable practices. He also came up, interestingly, in the GameStop saga from a few years ago, where he had taken a short position in the company and retail investors basically rallied on Reddit to squeeze the short. And, you know, with those successes, he's gained a high profile. You know, he makes recommendations with respect to companies, emails them out, has an online platform, is using social media a lot, is frequently invited on various

0: with respect to that position, which he would disseminate to the public, presumably, according to the prosecutors, with the intent to either inflate or deflate the stock, given his high profile, and then he would quickly reverse his position. And I think the argument there is that that shows he did not believe his recommendation, that he was issuing these recommendations to artificially manipulate the price of these stocks, and that his actions, which often came very soon after the recommendation, indicated that he did not sincerely believe, you know, his recommendation that you should buy the stock or sell the stock, because he was doing the reverse. And, you know, there might have been a dozen or so of these transactions, maybe more, that the prosecutors allege he profited by around $20 million through this market manipulation.
1: Is this an aggressive legal theory for the prosecution? Is it an uphill battle for prosecutors to prove this?
0: It's not a commonly prosecuted fact pattern. I think that's fair to say. You know, do the prosecutors have a very well-developed case? I think they have a lot of evidence, right? They have a lot of evidence about not only his recommendations, of course, which are public, but what he did. And there is, you know, some email evidence that could be interpreted in a way that the jury might be able to conclude that, you know, he knew that the information was false. Now, that's up to the jury, and emails have a lot of ways that they can be interpreted. You know, market manipulation cases are tough, right? It's tough to prove the intent because a lot of the actions that could potentially be manipulative, you know, may be motivated by legitimate reason. You know, he may legitimately believe part of his recommendation, some of his recommendation. You know, maybe he changed his mind, right, very soon after. And so, you know, market manipulation is challenging. We talked, you know, a few years ago about the Bill Huang case. That's one where I noted that it's hard to establish manipulation, and the prosecution did in that case. And so I think that the case is novel and interesting because, you know, manipulation is not prosecuted as much as, say, insider trading, for example. It's a little bit more straightforward when I've taken non-public information, I'm an insider, I trade on it. That is usually more straightforward than a situation where somebody is engaging in various trading activity and around recommendations that they've issued. And so I think it's just less common to bring cases like this.
1: So far, prosecutors have focused on the stocks of two companies they say Left tweeted about and then traded on, Twitter and Cronos Group, which is a cannabis company. And they call stock analysts to the stand who disagreed with Left's negative reports about the companies. On cross-examination, the defense attorney seemed to be trying to highlight its position that analysts can disagree about stocks. And Left was just telling the public what he believed.
0: I think the analyst recommendation or the analyst testimony is probably serving as a baseline. You know, these are the facts that were out there. And, you know, without specific facts contradicting that, if you're just kind of saying this stuff without any basis and you're only doing it to manipulate the stock price, that's going to be problematic. Disagreement is not broad. People have the ability to disagree, but I think it shows the context of how the stock was understood. And if you are deliberately issuing false information, that is essentially what the case is about. But the testimony by the stock analyst by itself is not going to be able to establish that these statements were false, that he knew that they were false.
1: The defense hasn't said whether or not Left is going to take the stand. Obviously, a defendant doesn't have to take the stand and it can't be held against him. But there are some instances, for example, prosecutors have introduced testimony that the stock of Cronos plunged 28% after Left's report that Cronos was misleading investors about its distribution commitments. And prosecutors say shortly after the tweet, about 24 minutes later, Left started closing out his short position. How will the defense explain what happened in those 24 minutes if Left doesn't take the stand?
0: I don't know how his operation works, whether he does all the research himself or whether there's somebody else who does that. I think that, you know, ideally he would explain, you know, what was my basis for making this statement about this company? What did I look at? And why did I quickly close out the position? I think that's also a

0: question that could be asked, and it might be difficult to establish that without the person who's making the recommendation taking the stand.
1: Jim, I've been reading some headlines that say, is short selling facing a reckoning, referring to this trial? Do you think it is?
0: I don't think so. You know, some of the transactions were long positions. Now, you know, he is maybe known as a short seller, but he does make long recommendations as well. There's a Facebook transaction where he says it's going to $160 a share, and he sells out at much less than that after the price goes up. And so, you know, you might think of it as more perhaps a case involving the use of social media, the use of kind of online recommendations. Is that the place where you could have a bit of a chilling effect? And so I think you might even think of the case a bit broader than it being about, you know, somebody who is specifically selling companies short and making allegations that the price should go down. I think it's a bit broader than that. It is the combination of, you know, do short sellers sometimes use social media? Sure. I don't know that they do that to the extent that Mr. Left did. And that might be kind of what the case ultimately is about, is that technology has, you know, made it difficult to regulate conduct that might manipulate markets. Because before social media, you couldn't move a stock price like this. But now, you know, there's some individuals who can.
1: Short sellers were already spooked by Left's indictment, especially because criminal investigators in D.C. and L.A. had been investigating short selling for years. Some of Left's biggest competitors have already left the market. Some came out with more extensive disclaimers. So this case is really being watched closely.
0: No, I think it's tough being a short seller. It's always been tough. Nobody likes you. And, you know, there's long been scrutiny of short sellers and their statements. You know, one that comes in mind, you know, Bill Ackman years ago, like in the early 2000s, was investigated by the New York Attorney General's office and maybe the SEC about a report he published about a company called MBIA. And, you know, I think that short sellers that are sophisticated should know that their statements are going to be scrutinized and that they cannot release information or facts that they know are false. That's part of the business, right? Is that you're violating Rule 10b-5 if you issue false information relating to the purchase or sale of a security, probably some other state law theories as well. And so there's always been scrutiny. Taking it to a criminal level, I think, though, does raise some additional reason to be cautious with these types of statements. So I think in that regard, you know, when you have a criminal case, that really gets people's attention. And he is known primarily as somebody who recommends short positions, has taken short positions. He's an activist investor. And so I think that's right, that it is something that activist short investors will be aware of.
1: The trial is expected to last another 2 weeks, so we'll see what happens. Thanks so much, Jim. That's Professor James Park of UCLA Law School. Coming up next, the many, many lawsuits over Trump's attempted makeover of the nation's capital. I'm June Grosso, and you're listening to Bloomberg.
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16: You see the trucks and cranes and excavators in the background? And you hear them, and every time I hear them, I love the sound.
1: And there are plenty of other construction sounds in the nation's capital that would please President Trump, as well as the sound of another lawsuit being filed every time he attempts to remake a historic landmark. The latest is the reflecting pool at the Lincoln Memorial, one of the most iconic spots on the National Mall. But now the pool's basin is being repainted from the neutral colors originally used to a color called American Flag Blue that was suggested by one of Trump's former swimming pool contractors.
16: And over the years as a developer, I've probably built more than 100 swimming pools, different buildings I built, and I have some really good pool builders. I also had some really bad ones.
1: A nonprofit filed a lawsuit this week to stop Trump from altering the Lincoln Memorial without the reviews and consultations required before altering a registered historic landmark. The Cultural Landscape Foundation argues that the reflecting pool's neutral color is a character-defining feature of the site, intended to convey greater depth and reflection. It says repainting it follows the pattern of Trump's other renovations, like tearing down the East Wing.

0: to build a ballroom, closing the Kennedy Center for 2 years for renovations, and other projects that have drawn lawsuits from historical societies and nonprofits for similar reasons. My guest is former federal prosecutor Nima Romani, president of West Coast Trial Lawyers. Nima, tell us what the Cultural Landscape Foundation is arguing in its lawsuit.
1: The lawsuit is alleging that the Trump administration didn't comply with federal law, specifically procedural law related to historic monuments and environmental analyses. This is similar to the Administrative Procedure Act arguments that many of the plaintiffs have been using to slow down the Trump administration. Now, those laws essentially say that when a monument is altered in any way, there has to be the opportunity for public comment, consultation with other federal agencies, assessment of environmental impacts. And again, this is all procedural, but it can slow down this process, which is what the plaintiffs are trying to do.
0: The Trump administration is well aware of these requirements because they're being sued in other cases. So we're ignoring similar requirements.
1: Oh, there's no question. And this really raises the fundamental constitutional issue. What happens if the executive branch that is tasked with enforcing the law doesn't follow the law? Who's going to compel them to do so? Now, obviously, you know, an Article III judge can step in and issue some sort of order and injunction, and hopefully there is compliance with that. But yeah, this is a persistent problem by this administration. I mean, there are these laws in the books, and they don't necessarily think that it applies to them. And in this particular case, with the reflecting pool, the president is trying to get this done before the 250th anniversary of our nation in just a couple months. So we're really short on time, and that's why he's paying this company a significant sum of money to get it done so quickly.
0: And the government awarded the firm a no-bid contract, so bypassing the requirement to seek competing bids. And the expected cost has now ballooned from $1.8 million to $13.1 million.
1: It is. And the administration is saying that there's a timing issue, and that's why they're doing it. They have to get this done, and that's why they're paying so much. You know, from the Trump administration's perspective, the way they're phrasing this for the litigation is that this is just a necessary repair. This isn't an alteration, because the executive, in their mandate to maintain these properties, obviously they can repair monuments, right? And there's certain areas of the law where the executive has much more discretion, obviously national security issues. The other is routine maintenance and repair. So you see the plaintiffs in these cases arguing that any of these, it could be the reflecting pool, it can be the Kennedy Center, the White House, that these are fundamental changes and alterations that would require approval of Congress or others potentially, not just routine repairs. And of course, the government is arguing in their papers that this is just a repair in the case of the reflecting pool, that there are cracks, there's algae, and that this isn't a fundamentally different paint job changing the monument. It's simply just a repair in preparation for this big celebration.
0: And what do you think of their argument that the urgency is the country's 250th anniversary, and that warrants an exemption from the law's procedural requirements?
1: I don't think it's a particularly good argument, because the president himself has come out and said that he wants to paint it American blue. So, you know, it seems like he backtracked a little bit from that statement, but it seems like it's an aesthetic change, and a significant one at that. So obviously time is an issue, and we know that some of these government contracts can take some time. In the case of the Kennedy Center, we're talking about 2 years. It has to happen in 2 months. So that's something that I think should be taken into consideration. But if it's a fundamental change, and this is something that is really within Congress's authority, and they haven't delegated this to the executive, then we also have a separation of powers issue here.
0: Talking about the Kennedy Center, so the closure is supposed to be for renovations, but that covers a lot of ground. Are the issues the same, basically, as in the reflecting pool lawsuit?
1: It's similar issues. The Kennedy Center is slightly different in terms of how it's structured. It does get its authority from Congress, but it's essentially a nonprofit with a board. There's some board issues. There's labor issues as well. If you're shutting something down and there's, you know, government employees that are going to be essentially let go. So it's a little bit more complicated than the reflecting pool, but it does raise the same issue. So you see, again, in their filing papers, the government arguing that things are going to be the same, right? That the bust of John F. Kennedy will remain. The quotes on the walls will remain. The changes are for repair purposes only. The design of the center will not change. The Department of Justice was saying that, look, these are necessary repairs because the Kennedy Center was falling apart. There's cracks. You know, the ceiling was going to collapse. This is dangerous. And judges are going to be obviously a lot more liberal when it comes to the government making repairs, necessary repairs, if it's a safety issue. And I think a little bit different, the reflecting pool, extent that the repairs were made, I don't think anyone was arguing that it was for safety. But I think in the Kennedy Center, and again, that case is going to come down to, is this an aesthetic redesign, a fundamental, you know, alteration of this historic building? Or is it just necessary repairs because attendees could get hurt? And obviously we know if they get hurt, then the government can be sued under the Federal Tort Claims Act. So I think that's the biggest issue in the case.
0: And the nonprofit's lawyer pointed to the destruction of the East Wing last year when Trump had initially said that constructing the ballroom wouldn't impact the existing structure.
2: It won't interfere with the current building. It won't be. It'll be near it, but not touching it. And pays total respect to the existing building, which I'm the biggest fan of.
0: The cost of that has also ballooned and gone from being paid for by private donations to being paid for by taxpayers. And you mentioned national security before. The administration is trying to frame the incident outside the White House Correspondents Association's dinner as demonstrating that the ballroom is essential for national security.
2: Saturday night, it was good for one thing. People are loving my ballroom now. That's the only thing. They love my ballroom.
0: When you're using the Correspondents Dinner and what happened there, but that's not the kind of event that would even be held at the White House. That's a private event. So that comparison doesn't work.
1: And talking points immediately after the shooting, like, this is why we need the presidential ballroom. But you're absolutely right. The White House Correspondents Dinner is a private event. It's held at the Washington Hilton, one of the few venues in Washington, D.C. that can accommodate a crowd of 2,000 or more people. It's famously where Ronald Reagan was also shot. The ballroom is for a different purpose altogether. It's to host heads of state. It's not like the White House correspondents can call and rent it or any other private organization or group. So it wouldn't necessarily solve the problem. But of course, you know, politically, it makes for a great talking point. So you see it parroted by a lot of talking heads.
0: Seemingly lost in all this is that a federal judge, Richard Leon, found that Trump didn't have authority to tear down the East Wing and build a new structure on White House grounds. That decision is being appealed. But the government has made a motion asking the judge to dissolve his own ruling in light of the incident at the correspondents' dinner. These motion papers are so unusual, that's putting it mildly. They talk about Trump derangement syndrome, and there are multiple randomly capitalized words and exclamation points.
1: People at the DOJ, they are jockeying for position to appease their boss, the President of the United States, the way Acting Attorney General Todd Blanche has handled the Comey case, for instance, right? 8647. I don't think that's a meritorious case at all, and I think most former DOJ lawyers would agree. But I think that's probably something that was done because Donald Trump dislikes Comey. And I understand why he dislikes Comey, and I understand why Democrats dislike Comey. A lot of people dislike Comey. But if you want to prosecute him for what he allegedly did, which is leak information to the Wall Street Journal and compromise their national security. And, you know, you're prosecuting for Instagram posts. But I digress. Now you have another DOJ official, high level, who's filing a motion which reads like it was written by Donald Trump on Truth Social. It was bizarre. something I'd never seen. It's talking about Trump derangement syndrome, writing in caps. I mean, it was really surreal. I mean, I was just blown away. But it was clearly something that was an attempt, in my opinion, to pander to the president as opposed to arguing the facts and the law.
0: This line struck me, saying that this frivolous and meritless lawsuit was filed, quote, because it is Donald J. Trump, solid caps, a highly successful real estate developer who has abilities that others don't, especially those who assume the office of president. And it was signed by three political appointees. No career attorneys signed that. I guess they didn't want their name on that. But the appeals court has lifted the injunction on the construction of the ballroom. So that's going forward.
1: The problem is this. It's one thing to stop construction or stop painting or renovations. Once it's done, I don't think a court is going to tell the government to tear it down. That's a very different kind of order. And what's going to happen with the reflecting pool? You know, a judge is going to say, we got to paint it back. Or, you know, the Kennedy Center, once those renovations are being done, you can't restore it. It doesn't make any sense legally or, you know, practically. So I think this is part and parcel of the government's strategy. Let's move forward, sort of a ask for forgiveness rather than asking for permission type argument.
0: But a lot more litigation to come. Thanks so much, Nima. That's former federal prosecutor Nima Ramani. Coming up, the FCC versus ABC. I'm June Groff.
3: Breaking down election results. Hey, it's Hal Dane. Join me on the show Monday morning. We will have a breakdown of all of Saturday's elections on the show. We'll check in with Will Green from LABI, get his perspective. We'll check in with Moon Griffon, see what he's got to say. Of course, we'll have Medical Monday, and we'll have the Breck Room as well, and then get dialed in once again on the legislative session, as they're now less than 3 weeks to go before sine die. Join me Monday, 6 to 9.
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8: This is a Bloomberg Money Minute. Ford Motors shaking up its failed EV strategy, which has already lost billions of dollars, by spending billions more on what could be the holy grail of EVs.
9: They're developing the next generation of electric vehicles on something they call the universal electric vehicle platform. And the first one will be a pickup truck, a medium-sized pickup truck that will show up next year with a starting price of $30,000.
8: That's Keith Naughton, automotive reporter at Bloomberg. Hopes are running high that a lightweight, roomy, high-tech, and affordable EV truck will attract U.S. buyers and fend off interest in ultra-low-priced EVs made in China before they arrive in the U.S.
9: It is just a matter of time before the Chinese arrive, and Ford is trying to come up with a vehicle here that will compete with the Chinese.
8: And at just $30,000, half the average price of an EV right now, the upcoming Ford pickup might change a lot of minds. Tom Busby, Bloomberg Radio.
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15: This is the Bloomberg Money Minute. When the pandemic hit just over 6 years ago, things got ugly in a hurry for the beauty salon business. While not like that, this year so far is looking a little rough as cost pressure rather than COVID hits the industry.
16: As we watch a consumer that continues to get a little bit more pressured by gas prices, you know, we're conscious of the fact that they're feeling a little bit more stretched.
15: Denise Paulonis, president and CEO of Sally Beauty Holdings, tells Bloomberg the largely lower and middle income customers her company serves or shopping more carefully.
16: They don't replace things like blow dryers or flat irons if they don't need them. But they're buying what matters to them right now, which is hair color, it's nail gel, it's press-on nails.
15: Palorna says Sally's business of at-home beauty products is seeing strong sales gains as customers increasingly become do-it-yourselfers.
16: Somebody might be going to the salon a little less frequently and maybe doing their root touch-up at home. Or going to a nail salon is very expensive. And so saying, I can get a lot of this look at home for a lot less cost.
15: Andrew O'Day, Bloomberg Radio.
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27: Here's the joke that made President Trump call for Jimmy Kimmel to be fired for the second time in less than a year.
28: Look at me, so beautiful. Mrs. Trump, you have a glow like an expectant widow.
27: Last September, Kimmel was suspended for 6 days after Trump demanded he be fired for comments he made about the killing of conservative activist Charlie Kirk. That backfired when Kimmel's ratings actually went up after his forced hiatus and ABC had to contend with Disney Plus subscriber cancellations from the program blackout. Still, Federal Communications Commission Chairman Brendan Carr seems to be taking Trump's grudge against Kimmel seriously. He's taken the rare, almost unprecedented step of calling Disney's 8 ABC TV station licenses in for early review, ostensibly over Disney's diversity, equity, and inclusion practices. And Carr is also investigating ABC's daytime talk show, The View, after declaring it's subject to equal time rules for political candidates. But there are signs that Disney is taking a different approach this time around, standing its ground and fighting back. The company fired back at the FCC in a lengthy filing, accusing the agency of seeking to chill critical protected speech and shape media content to its liking. Joining me is Professor Daniel Lyons of Boston College Law School, a telecommunications law expert. Is FCC Chair Brendan Carr taking a different approach from his predecessors at the agency?
29: It's a good question, a good place to start the conversation, because FCC Chairman Brendan Carr has been so different than his predecessors on the issues of old media speech. So over the past 20 years or so, the FCC has been focused significantly upon things like broadband, right? Expanding broadband, whether or not net neutrality rules, things like that. But prior to the internet era, right, the FCC was America's communications regulator and developed a whole lot of doctrines balancing the government's interest in regulating communications with the limits on the government and the First Amendment. We thought for a long time that most of these doctrines were relatively settled. They haven't really changed much since the late 90s. But Chairman Carr has shown an interest in aggressively exploring the gray areas that were left unexplored by bipartisan commissions in years past. So we see this with the comments that he had with regard to Jimmy Kimmel's statements after Charlie Kirk's murder. We saw it even earlier than that. The FCC began questioning PBS's sponsorship statements before our shows, which sponsorships are legal, but commercials are not, and the line between the two has not always been clear. So the agency has shown an interest in revisiting all of these doctrines and getting a sense of whether it should more aggressively pursue the old media rules that had originally been its forte in the pre-internet era. This coincides with the fact that we have a president who is much more interested in old media than occupants of the White House in years past. The president seems particularly interested in questions about what broadcast news is doing, what cable news is doing, which feel much more like 1990s and 2000s questions than they do the most relevant communications law issues of 2026.
27: And are Carr and Trump moving in lockstep?
29: Brendan Carr's been pretty open about the fact that he's responding to what his boss wants. that the FCC is, although it's structured as an independent agency, it lacks the job protection that many other independent agencies have, which means that the commissioners work at the whim of the president. And Carr has shown not just a realization about that, but a zeal in kind of doing his part within a Republican commission to toe the party line. This is another, I think, situation where the president has at least set the direction and Carr is following. I think the language that Carr is using is in this context, right, is about clarifying the scope of the equal time rule and the broadcast music central. It doesn't seem coincidental that the same network is being picked on in all of these situations, and they happen to be the same network that the president has in his crosshairs.
3: The FCC is investigating the ABC talk show, The View. And in January, the FCC told broadcasters that talk shows and late night programs hosting political candidates have to give equal time to opponents. The View has had this exemption. So tell us about equal time and the exemption.
29: The equal time rule says that if you have a qualified candidate during an electoral period and they make an appearance, then the other candidates in the election have the right to demand equal opportunity to be heard on the broadcast network. And that was at issue in The View. So ostensibly, The View had James Tallarico on as a guest, and Carr's position was this could have implications for the equal time rule such that Tallarico's opponent should be allowed time on The View as well. Back in the 1950s, this became an issue in the Chicago mayoral election. Mayor Daley was welcoming a delegation from a foreign city, and it made the broadcast news. And this guy, Lars Daley, who was no relation to Mayor Daley, he was a perennial fringe candidate. He was on the ballot every year and got like 3 votes. He would walk around wearing like an Uncle Sam outfit. He wrote to the FCC and demanded equal time. He said, if you're going to put Mayor Daley on, then I deserve equal time. And lo and behold, to everyone's surprise, the FCC granted it. So Congress freaked out about this and passed what they call the bona fide news exemption. If a candidate appears on your broadcast as part of a bona fide news broadcast, then it wouldn't trigger the equal time rules. Partly in order to preserve the spirit of the First Amendment, right? This idea that you should be able to cover newsworthy events. If you decide you don't want to cover newsworthy events because of fear of triggering the equal time rules, that's a problem for society in general. So the scope of the bona fide news exemption is what's at issue here. As news evolved in format, and as broadcast became less and less of a dominant information provider, the FCC traditionally has added more and more programs to the exemption category. So in 1984, Phil Donahue's talk show was recognized as a bona fide news broadcast because it was covering topical issues. Later on, Politically Incorrect with Bill Maher. Weirdly, the Howard Stern Show and the Tonight Show was granted an exemption. And The View was granted an exemption in 2002 or 2003. So it was that exemption that Carr has announced the desire to kind of tighten up, make it not as expansive as it has been in FCC's past. So in January, the FCC issued guidance saying going forward, we're going to apply this much more stringently, and those of you who have existing exemptions should not assume they can be blanket exemptions. And that's what now is being built on with regard to the specific inquiry into Tallarico's appearance on The View.
3: Carr is also reviewing whether to revoke the broadcast licenses for Disney-owned local ABC stations. And it's actually over Disney's DEI practices. Carr said the timing is purely coincidental, but it came right after Trump demanded that Kimmel be fired for the second time. Is there any precedent for revoking licenses like this?
29: These licenses to broadcast, they're issued for an 8-year period, and then they come up for renewal. But there is a strong norm, and in fact, a legal precedent for a presumption that they would be renewed. The FCC only doesn't renew a broadcast license in the event that the broadcaster is found to have engaged in a repeated pattern and practice of violating FCC rules. The only instance I'm aware of was a religious broadcaster in the 1990s. That lost its rights because it had represented itself as a minority-owned broadcaster to take advantage of the minority preference rules. And it turns out it was more of a straw man than a real minority-owned business. And so when it came time for the license to be renewed, the FCC chose not to renew it. But because broadcasters invest a lot of money in the expectation that this would be renewed, the D.C. Circuit has recognized the renewal is almost like a property interest. And so there's a high barrier to a license not being renewed. What's unusual in this case is that most of ABC's licenses aren't due for renewal for several years. The commission has stepped up and moved the timeline forward for starting the process and asking for all the compliance measures long before ABC expected to, given the commission's history.
3: So even if it goes through the process and somehow they revoke the licenses, there would be a huge court battle after that, right? That might go up to the Supreme Court.
29: Yeah, and ultimately it may be that ABC wins that challenge, right? It may be that at the end of the day, the FCC chooses not to revoke the licenses, or if they revoke the licenses, ABC sues and successfully gets them reinstated. But that in itself is a tremendous cost. And this is what communications scholars sometimes call regulation by raised eyebrow, right? The situation where the FCC may or may not have legal authority to do what it wants to do, but it can ask questions to try to nudge broadcasters to voluntarily comply with requirements that the agency may not be able to outright demand. And there's a long history of that at the FCC, as you might imagine.
3: Disney in 2024 settled a $15 million defamation lawsuit brought by Trump against George Stephanopoulos, an ABC news anchor. And it did pull Kimmel off the air for several days last fall after Carr's threats. But Disney's taking an aggressive stance this time. In its filing with the FCC, it accused the agency of seeking to chill critical protected speech and to shape media content to its liking. Are they under less pressure for some reason? Why do you think that they're deciding to, you know, really aggressively fight back?
29: Well, one, I think they're on pretty strong legal ground. The constitutional ground for the equal time exception to the First Amendment, I think, is relatively weak. In the late 1960s, a case called Red Lion. The Supreme Court held when the government is handing out these limited licenses, it should have the ability to decide that the users of these licenses present both sides of a debate. But Red Lion, I think, was dubious when it was decided. I don't know that it has very many supporters on the Supreme Court today. Justice Thomas has come out explicitly to call for overturning it in the right facts. I think if it gets to the Supreme Court, you don't get there. But also, the fact that The View has been granted an exemption as a bona fide news broadcast in 2003 makes it very hard for the FCC to punish it for conduct it took under that exemption. The FCC can make a decision going forward, but to the extent that it's trying to sanction ABC for having Tallarico on during a time when The View has a bona fide news exemption license from the FCC, I think ABC is on very good ground in defending where it's at. So I think this is where it's decided to draw the line in the sand, and I think it's a very good line to draw. And you're right, it's really brought in some heavy hitters. Paul Clement was the signatory on the brief, who is no stranger to taking on and winning very difficult Supreme Court cases.
3: Certainly not. He is one of the premier Supreme Court litigators, a former Solicitor General. I believe he's argued more cases before the Supreme Court than any other lawyer. He's appeared before the justices several times this term, including representing Federal Reserve Governor Lisa Cook in her fight to prevent President Trump from firing her. Thanks so much for taking us through this latest saga involving ABC and the FCC. That's Daniel Lyons, a professor at Boston College Law School. And that's it for this edition of the Bloomberg Law Show. Remember, you can always get the latest legal news by listening to our Bloomberg Law podcast wherever you get your favorite podcasts. 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I'm June Grosso. 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
6: This is a Bloomberg Money Minute. The average age of vehicles on American roads has climbed to 12.8 years, the oldest ever recorded.
8: It's definitely much less expensive to maintain a vehicle than it is to buy a new vehicle.
6: Mike Smith is an executive with Grease Monkey and parent Fullspeed Automotive and says roads will get busier soon.
8: Memorial Day weekend is usually the kickoff for the summer driving.
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6: The cost of a new vehicle now, nearly $50,000.
8: You look at the price of automobiles now and you compare that to just, 10, 15 years ago, and they're 20, 30% higher. People are taking care of their cars a little bit more to keep them on the road.
6: The good thing, Smith says, vehicles are lasting longer.
8: The automotive industry has started building better cars. 10, 15 years ago, you had 100,000 miles on a car. 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We see cars with 250,000 miles now.
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32: This is a Bloomberg Business of Entertainment report. Shakira is hoping she'll have another major hit on her hands with the release of the official anthem of the 2026 FIFA World Cup. Die Die is a collaboration between Shakira and Afrobeat superstar Burna Boy, and it comes some 16 years after Shakira released what some say was the best World Cup anthem of all time. Sponsors have also been releasing their own official songs for the World Cup, including Coca-Cola and its reimagined version of Van Halen's Jump. And for the first time, FIFA's taken a page from the Super Bowl, announcing a halftime show to be held at the finale at MetLife Stadium in New Jersey, July 19th. It'll feature stars including Madonna, Shakira, and the boy band BTS. The show will support the FIFA Global Citizen Education Fund. 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
32: On the latest edition of the Bloomberg Intelligence Podcast, a conversation with Bailey Lifshultz, our senior equities reporter on the IPO from Cerebras.
2: Yeah, it really does kind of serve as a quite large appetizer, if you will, in terms of just the sheer size of it. Again, north of $5.5 billion. I don't know if we've confirmed that they've exercised the green shoe. You have to imagine that happened almost instantaneously. So this would be the largest chip IPO of all time here in the U.S. And the big focus is, again, in a few weeks, what happens with SpaceX looking to raise $75 billion and how the market can digest that capital, and just thinking through how that does set the table for an Anthropic and OpenAI potentially later this year. Just given that across those three deals, it's pretty much an entire record year of IPO proceeds. Yeah.
32: And there's a lot of drama surrounding this IPO because we have reporting that showed Arm Holdings and SoftBank, which owns Arm, the majority owner, wanted to buy this company a couple of weeks before the IPO.
2: Yeah, it's kind of unsurprising for all intents and purposes. The interesting thing from that reporting from Ed Ludlow and team is kind of the question around the cash and stock component. And when you think about the fact that right now, Cerebras, however you want to pronounce it, is about $65 billion in market cap. Yes, Arm is $225 billion, but there is an interesting kind of financial gymnastics that would have had to be accomplished to complete that deal. And the question then going forward is just how large would the company be?
32: Benefit it has is that it's an AI chip maker, and that, like, you know, hits on so many different things right now. Is it a competitor to NVIDIA?
2: Yeah, that's how they're billing themselves.
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9: I'm Barry Ritholtz. You're listening to Masters in Business on Bloomberg Radio. My extra special guest this week is Sheila Bair. She was the chairperson of the Federal Deposit Insurance Corporation from 2006 through 2011. She helped steer the agency through the worst financial crisis since the Great Depression. Her 2012 book about the experience, Bull by the Horns, was really a memoir of the GFC. She also writes a series of books for young people called Money Tales. Her latest book is out now, How Not to Lose $1 Million, aimed at teaching teenagers how to manage their financial life. Sheila Bair, welcome back to Bloomberg.
15: Thank you for having me.
9: So, I want to start with a little bit of background from you. You get a bachelor's in philosophy from the University of Kansas and then go to law school at the same school, University of Kansas,
15: right,
9: where you got a JD.
15: Yeah.
9: What was the career plan? Did you want to be a lawyer, or what were you thinking?
15: Well, I'm a native Kansan. I grew up in southeast Kansas, traditional Kansas Republican family. We were all Jayhawks. Mm-hmm. Dad went to medical school, KU. Mom went to nursing school. My sister was a physical therapist. I didn't choose a medical profession, but did choose KU. So it's a good school. It was an affordable school. And I really didn't know what I wanted to do. I was interested in philosophy. I took a lot of courses in English and economics too, but majored in philosophy, and realized pretty much as soon as I graduated I wasn't going to get a very good job with that degree.
9: So, well, you could always teach philosophy.
15: I could do that, but I would have to get a PhD and probably go to school longer than I wanted to do that. So I decided to go to law school, which was philosophy is a good major if you're going to go into law school, because both disciplines are about logical thinking, analysis, good writing skills. And so actually the philosophy major was good preparation for law school.
9: Yeah, say the very least. So your career spans from government and academia and finance really at the highest levels across all three.
15: Yeah.
9: What's the through line connecting each of these worlds?
15: Yeah.
9: Government, regulation, academia, and finance.
15: Yeah. Well, I have been. I've done a lot of different things in my career, and young people, I tell them, don't try to pre-program your career. Don't be narrow-minded about opportunities. And a lot of people stay in the same job for 30, 40, 50 years. I respect that. That's fine. That was never for me. I'm always looking for new things. But I guess my first entree to the big leagues, or at least adjacent to the big leagues, was when I worked for Bob Dole as his counsel, first on the Senate Judiciary Committee, where I staffed him on the Voting Rights Act compromise to Title II of the Voting Rights Act, which is pretty much just eviscerated by the Supreme Court, which was very, that was my first big project for him. So that hurts. But anyway, so I went to the leaders when I became majority leader. I went to the majority leader's office with them and handled a broader range of issues. But then I was on his 88 presidential campaign, which obviously started in 1987. Those campaigns start a good year before the primaries begin. And that's where I started off as a civil rights lawyer and did civil rights issues and other things for him. But we had the 1987 market crash during the time I was working for his presidential campaign, became a big issue. I had to take a crash course in stock markets, and that's when I was first exposed to finance and found that I was really interested in it.
3: Really interesting. I want to focus on some of your writing because you've written for very different age groups, demographics.
15: Right.
3: So Bull by the Horns, obviously, for adults about the right. GFC. But the Money Tales book series is aimed at kids.
15: Right.
3: And then the new book is really aimed at teenagers, people starting out.
15: Right.
3: How different is it community?

0: issues is the terminology, the jargon that we use in the financial industry. And that can be very confusing and intimidating. And I think sometimes weaponized, frankly, by people who are trying to sell a product or service. So, but yeah, I mean, I think my early need to really start from scratch and learn it helped me later break down and explain things. And then I think also my philosophy major, the logical thinking, you know, breaking things down into their component parts, understanding the causal connections, kind of laying it out, the analysis out for people in an understandable way is something that I've always tried hard to do and have refined over the years. Bull by the Horns was definitely, it was written for a general population, but it talks a lot about securitization and topics that might make some people's eyes glaze over, but for industry professionals, I think it was of interest. But my children's books, and actually I wrote another book for teens called Bullies of Wall Street, which was a book about the financial crisis for teenagers. And then I have, golly, since 2006, I've been, as a sideline writing picture books for children. And those are really fun because those are fictionalized stories. I use rhyming verse. They're just fun. You can be creative because they're really about basic concepts, you know, compounding interest, risk, capital formation. Those are things that really you can't explain at a very basic level for kids. Ponzi schemes is one of them. Asset bubbles is one. I wrote what is called Daisy Bubble. It's kind of a riff on the tulip bubble that occurred in Hollywood hundreds of years ago. And I was concerned that kids were not going to get this. And that's one of my more popular books, especially with the boys. There's a character named Sly Seal that's manipulating the daisy market. And I make that very transparent in the book, and they enjoy that.
1: That's very funny. My favorite part of Bull by the Horns is just the really vivid detail you go into in with the clashes with Tim Geithner and Hank Paulson. If you could go back in time and magically change any decision that was made during the GFC, what was the wrong decision and how would you fix it?
0: You mean during the crisis or in the lead up to the crisis?
1: Either or. What do you think the big issue is? It's never one thing.
0: Mm-mm.
1: But let's, since I mentioned Geithner and Paulson, what of their decisions do you think was most problematic that you would have liked to reverse?
0: Yeah. Well, I think there should have been more accountability. I do think there should have been more accountability. I think.
1: Meaning bankers, Wall Street, that helped create the crisis.
0: We should have at least provided more financial penalties, even if we weren't going to send people to jail. I think the bailouts could have been less generous. I am still outraged that we let them pay bonuses at the end of 2009. So I think that was, you know, after giving them all this capital. And then once they, you know, got the benefit of all these other programs and, you know, stabilized themselves to enable them to pay that capital back so they could pay bonuses at the end of 2009 when the rest of the country was reeling in a recession. No, I think we could have been a lot tougher. So, but you know, these things are all compromises. And actually it was more with Tim Geithner than Hank Paulson. Hank and I could usually come to a common ground, and we did, on issues where we started with different viewpoints. But yeah, I mean, I think there is a perception of some that they were kind of, the Wall Street was the center of the universe and the heartthrob of the economy, and we needed to take gender living care with it and all of that. And we need to do something. I'm not suggesting we shouldn't have provided some stabilization measures, but we didn't have to. I think we really went overboard, and I do regret that. And yep. I think people are so mad about it. I think a lot of the polarization that we have today stems from the perception on Main Street that not only did we bail these guys out, but we bailed them out very generously.
1: I couldn't agree more. Let me shock listeners by saying I think President Trump got something right almost accidentally by taking a piece of a company like Intel. My big complaint during the bailouts were, hey, if you're going to give these publicly traded companies a bailout and not send them to bankruptcy court, well, great. Take 40% of the company and promise to sell it back to the public markets within a decade.
0: Right.
1: And it would have cut the cost of bailouts substantially and would have hurt existing shareholders and management who made who helped create the whole disaster.
0: That's exactly right. Yeah, no, I think that was, we did a little bit of that, but not enough, because I think there was just a visceral reaction against being too tough.
1: Alternative is that handsome building downtown with the tall columns and the judge who basically says, okay, you're now in receivership. Yeah.

0: Yeah,
1: like
0: yeah.
1: when you look at the next best alternative is your yeah. toast. Okay, we'll give up 40% at a substantial exactly. discount and stay live to fight yeah, another day.
0: I couldn't agree more. Their baseline was what, you know, how these companies operated before they got into trouble. And my baseline was, you know, bankruptcy was the alternative. We did, but it was uneven too. So we put Fannie and Freddie into conservatorship.
2: Right.
0: And maybe they should have been put in bankruptcy too, but they were the statute provider for conservatorship uh-huh. where they still, you know, languished.
1: Still.
0: So they,
1: right.
0: they got punished pretty well. And they didn't, you know, we were still getting, now they're allowed to keep their capital to build a capital base, but the government's made quite a bit of money since then from that. AIG, poor AIG, you know, they were effectively put in conservatorship by the Fed and finally emerged from that. But, you know, there was an unevenness too with the uh-huh. way some of those entities were treated versus, for instance, a Citigroup, which,
2: right.
0: you know, what else can we do to help you, Citigroup?
1: For the third time, fourth time?
0: They're
1: like every generation. Yeah. They're back with their hat in hands.
0: And they will be again.
1: We need a few billion, right?
0: I'm rooting for, but you know, historically, you know, that he's going to be back.
1: So I'm kind of fascinated by, over the course of your career, you have spanned three distinct cycles of deregulation.
0: Right.
1: So we had Graham Leach Bliley,
0: right.
1: which certainly was a major factor
0: right.
1: that led to the GFC.
0: Yes, it was.
1: We have the entire Dodd-Frank deregulation of the decade, the past decade, and then everything that's
0: yeah.
1: like all the carve-outs, and then most recently yeah. reducing the amount of net cap in reserve that yeah. banks have
0: banks
1: to hold.
0: Yeah, that's ongoing.
1: So why do we keep having these crises?
0: Yeah.
1: Is it structural? Is it the American political system?
0: Yeah.
1: It seems like we're constantly repeating these
0: yeah.
1: cycles
0: yeah.
1: over and over.
0: Yeah. Well, we are, and deregulation was a big part of the crisis. Nobody wants to say that, or just lack of regulation. The Fed and Bernanke and Greenspan have both said this. The Fed had the authority to write lending standards, mortgage lending standards for the entire industry. Problem is most of these mortgages are being originated by non-banks. The
1: right.
0: banks were funding it, right, but they were providing the conduit funding to get them in the securitizations. But the Fed had the power to stop that and just flat out refuse, we don't want to constrain credit.
1: Coming up, we continue our conversation with Sheila Bair, former chairperson of the FDIC, discussing regulation and deregulation in the modern financial system. I'm Barry Ritholtz. You're listening to Masters in Business on Bloomberg Radio.
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2: breaking down election results. Hey, it's Hal Dane. Join me on the show Monday morning. We will have a breakdown of all of Saturday's elections on the show. We'll check in with Will Green from LABI, get his perspective. We'll check in with Moon Griffon, see what he's got to say. Of course, we'll have Medical Monday, and we'll have the Breck Room as well, and then get dialed in once again on the legislative session, as they're now less than 3 weeks to go before sine die. Join me Monday, 6 to 9.
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14: I'm Barry Ritholtz. 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My extra special guest today is Sheila Bair. She's the former chair of the FDIC, which she helped steer through the financial crisis. Her latest book, How Not to Lose $1 Million, aimed at teenagers and helping them really understand the basics of finance. So let's talk about something else that's a potential issue. Private credit has exploded in the past decade. It's now over $2 trillion. And while we have all of these private non-bank credit funds, they're all being funded by regulated banks. Is this just regulatory arbitrage? Yeah.
0: Well, it is, but not in the way that I think the bank's sound bites make it sound. So their sound bite is that the capital regulations are too onerous, much tougher than they are for these private funds, which is nonsense. The private funds are much less levered than banks, right? Banks are, you know, on a non-risk-weighted basis, you know, these big banks are operating with 6-8% capital funding, right? Equity funding. So it's not like they have tougher capital requirements. The problem is these risk-based rules, and this is exactly what was going on in subprime too. The risk-based rules, through the magic of securitization structures and quote-unquote over-collateralization, you can lend to a private fund, and the private fund will give you collateral. They'll give you their loans, and they'll say they'll be valued 150% of what your loan is, right? So that you're way over-collateralized. And if you do it that way, the capital rules will give you a very favorable capital treatment. So you can use a lot of leverage, increasing your return on equity, with that by lending to the fund. If you make the loan directly to the highly levered business who the fund is lending to, you've got a very, very high capital charge. Mm-hmm. And so the argument is, well, you're directly exposed to this highly levered business, so, you know, you need to have it tougher than if you just lend to the fund. The problem is that you're basically allowing banks to lend and fund indirectly highly risky mortgages that they would not do or not be permitted to do, frankly, if they were doing it directly. And that's exactly what was going on with subprime, these horrible, unaffordable mortgages peddled to a lot of people who didn't understand what they were getting. The banks were funding that through their credit lines and their warehouse funding to, you know, provide the money to the originators, packing them up with securitization and selling them. And again, the capital required for that was much, much less than actually making a mortgage yourself and holding it. So it really is the same basic flaw in how the risk-based capital rules work. I would just say you can't fund a loan directly or indirectly that doesn't meet prudent underwriting standards, because what happens is, the banks, from a societal standpoint, the banks are funding a lot of really risky loans that, if they go bad, can have broader, bad adverse ramifications for the economy. But they don't look at it that way. And in point of fact, there are pending capital rules now that will make it even more favorable for these banks to be lending to these intermediary funds as opposed to lending directly. So that's what's driving this, not because banks have much tougher capital rules than private funds. That is not true. It's just that they can use more leverage to lend to the fund directly than to lend to the business itself.
14: Here's what the banks say, and I don't necessarily believe this, but it's not completely unconscionable. They say when we were securitizing loans during the financial crisis, lending standards had been completely abdicated in all of these no income check, no job check, sign and pray. And then, it'll all come out in the collateralization and the syndication. We'll spread the risk around.
0: Right.
14: This is, hey, these are, we're lending money to firms that have been in operation for 10, 20 years, and names like Apollo and Carlyle and Blackstone, who are trying to get a return, on investment. And this sounds a little familiar. You know, they would never put their reputations or their names at risk by doing anything too stupid. And besides, the default rates have been really low, and it's spread out across sectors and geographies. Is that a fair argument, or?
0: It is a fair argument. And I'm not saying private credit is a legitimate asset class. I don't think it's systemic, primarily because you don't have all this financial engineering sitting on top of it. I do think they've been making some really risky loans. There are a lot of conflicts of interest involved, since a lot of the private credit funds are affiliated with the private equity funds that are lending to the private equity portfolio companies. And this is a particular problem. Actually, I think this is an investor protection issue more than systemic issue. Mm-hmm. I really do. And for sophisticated investors, I think private credit is absolutely a legitimate asset class. You know, got to understand it's not regulated. You don't really know what the loans are worth, right? So there's a big problem with getting a proper valuation on the assets. Not a lot of transparency, for retail or even high net worth individuals. There's a liquidity issue, right? The business model doesn't really work unless most of the capital is locked in. And frankly, there's a lot of research questioning whether it really provides better returns. You know, the S&P 500 has been kicking it for several years now. So, you know, so there are a lot of questions, but for sophisticated investors, you know, go forth and do it. And I don't think it's systemic, but I do. And I do worry about these life insurance companies and the annuitants, because again, you've got a private equity owned life insurance affiliate. You've got the private credit affiliate. You've got the life insurance affiliate lending into the private credit affiliate. You're using these third party credit raters, to make sure, you know, it's all at arm's length.
14: But, very incestuous.
0: You know, yeah, and the BIS did a study about a year ago on this, and others have taken a look at these valuations, and they're finding significant evidence of inflated values. So I do think we need to protect at the retail level. There need to be some not expanding access to this.
14: So you're not a fan of private equity or private debt in 401ks?
0: No, I am not. As a matter of fact, I am not. You know what? If you want to, there's a pub, you want to buy stock in KKR, go for it. You know, you might check how it's been performing. I don't know how it's been performing. But I'm just saying there are if you really want exposure, there are, you know, publicly traded BDCs now. There are publicly traded BDCs. There are public ways to do it. There are some funds, 40 Act funds that do, invest a small percentage in alternatives too. So there are ways now. But yeah, opening it up for directly for retail, especially 401ks to start, you know, loading up on this asset class, I think is really problematic. And I do worry that, you know, the plan sponsors, the fund sponsors, the 401k sponsors are going to be getting the hard sell about, you know, putting this stuff, into people's 401ks. And, I don't think retail, I don't want exposure to it. I've read enough to make me really worried about it. So I think really sophisticated big institutions, which have traditionally been their investor base, they want to do it fine. But no, it's not right for retail and it shouldn't be going into 401ks. And I'm very worried about that.
14: And to put some numbers on what you, referenced about the performance, the median alternative fund doesn't do all that great. Not that diversified, and it doesn't outperform the S&P 500. Hey, if you're lucky enough to get into a top decile fund, you're going to kill it, but it's going to take a couple hundred million dollars to have access to that.
0: The retail people are not going to be getting the creme de la creme on this. No, that's a huge issue. They're going to stuff the riskier stuff into the 401ks.
14: It makes a lot of sense. So we've talked about everything but too big to fail, which was a big part of the lead up to the financial crisis and how the Fed, the FDIC, everybody dealt with it afterwards. As an example, JP Morgan Chase now has over $4 trillion with a T in assets. Can a bank that size be effectively regulated? Is too big to fail the norm now?
0: Oh, I think so. It absolutely is. I mean, I worked hard in Dodd-Frank to come up with, to instill more better authorities to put these large institutions into a resolution type process where you would impose that accountability. You could fire the top management, the boards, you'd impose, you know, make the shareholders and bondholders, unsecured creditors, absorb the losses, all the stuff we didn't do during the crisis.
14: You mean normal bankruptcy rules?
0: Yeah, exactly. Well, it was similar to the FDIC process, which is basically a bankruptcy process. And in Title II and Dodd-Frank provides for both the Title II mechanism, which is FDIC run, and a bankruptcy process, a Title I process. So the tools are there, but I don't think there's any, I hate to say this, but I don't think there's any chance they'd ever use it. I really don't. I think they're going to bail out again. They already do. They'll set up special lending facilities or ratchet interest rates down. You know, they'll, if you know, private equity. So actually, I worry more about private equity than private credit, because private equity funds are heavily exposed to software companies, which we don't know how that's going to shake out, but there's quite a bit of concentration there. So, you know, but if that sector gets into trouble, you know, the Fed will lend to the banks who can then lend to the funds. I mean, that's just the way I think it works now. And I think a lot of the push for ever more deregulation, lower capital rules, is based on the assumption of the big bank lobbyists that they're never going to go down. There's another kerfuffle, another problem. The Fed's just going to open up the spigot again. So, you know, why should they have to operate with all this capital when they can lower their capital and get much higher returns on equity? And I do think that's the unspoken rationale, because it doesn't make any sense otherwise, because we've got a lot of uncertainties in the banking system right now to be lowering capital. Makes no sense unless you're just banking on a bailout if things get dicey.
14: Let's talk about a financial crisis that really has gotten a lot of short shrift given everything else we just discussed, which is the student debt crisis. We've seen just an explosion of student loans. It was briefly, and defaults, it was briefly put on pause during the pandemic and right afterwards. I just saw a survey earlier today that said 83% of young people say this is a bad economy, when by most historical measures, it's a booming economy.
0: Yeah, yeah.
14: So how did we get here? Why is it so difficult to fix? What is a potential policy solution to the student debt crisis?
0: Yeah. Well, and I think the headline numbers are, in this K-shaped economy, I think the headline numbers can be misleading, because you got to look at how all that wealth is being distributed. But I think Fosun did. I will give credit to the Trump administration in Congress. The BBB, the Big Beautiful Bill. I hate that name, but it had some really important reforms to the student loan system. So they've dramatically simplified the repayment options. There's now a standard plan and a one income-based repayment plan. They have imposed some accountability on colleges, which desperately needed to be done. So it's easier to kick colleges now with high default rates out of the loan system. They have gotten rid of negative amortizations. One of the frustrating things about student loan borrowers was that because in previous administrations, the repayment plans that were based on a percentage of your income were set so low that people were, even some of them were paying zero.
14: Coming up, we continue our conversation with Sheila Bair, discussing her latest book, How Not to Lose $1 Million, A Young Person's Guide to Avoiding the Tricks and Traps of Our Financial System. 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
1: That district should have never been given because it was unconstitutional before they even let the ink dry. 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
6: This is a Bloomberg Money Minute. Natural winemakers and those that sell them are finally popping their corks and celebrating. Jenny Lefcourt, co-founder and president of the national distributor Jenny and Francois Selection, says demand for natural wine typically made with organic grapes and native yeasts and without sulfites is flowing.
7: There were those who claimed it was a fad. You know, it's not a fad.
6: More than half of restaurants and bars globally now offer these natural or natty wines with their bright flavors and genuine local personality, often with hand-drawn labels.
7: 2014 to 2018, we more than doubled in size, in volume, amount of cases sold, dollars. 2018 to 21, we more than doubled again. And then it's been inching upwards from there.
6: And Data Intello Consulting says millennial and Gen Z demand could more than double 2024's market to a vintage almost $3.7 billion by 2033. Denise Pellegrini, Bloomberg Radio.
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13: This is a Bloomberg Money Minute. Ford Motors shaking up its failed EV strategy, which has already lost billions of dollars, by spending billions more on what could be the holy grail of EVs.
14: They're developing the next generation of electric vehicles on something they call the universal electric vehicle platform. And the first one will be a pickup truck, a medium-sized pickup truck that will show up next year with a starting price of $30,000.
13: That's Keith Naughton, automotive reporter at Bloomberg. Hopes are running high that a lightweight, roomy, high-tech, and affordable EV truck will attract U.S. buyers and fend off interest in ultra-low-priced EVs made in China before they arrive in the U.S.
14: It is just a matter of time before the Chinese arrive, and Ford is trying to come up with a vehicle here that will compete with the Chinese.
13: And at just $30,000, half the average price of an EV right now, the upcoming Ford pickup might change a lot of minds. Tom Busby, Bloomberg Radio.
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5: I'm Barry Ritholtz. You're listening to Masters in Business on Bloomberg Radio. My extra special guest this week is Sheila Bair. She is the former chair of the FDIC. Her latest book is out, How Not to Lose $1 Million, A Young Person's Guide to Avoiding the Tricks and Traps of Our Financial System. So, you went from writing a crisis memoir for adults to totally the opposite direction, basic financial literacy for children. What made you decide to aim in between at young adults and teenagers?
6: Well, actually, it was my editor who, you know, everybody, when I first started running the picture books, everybody said, oh, this is too, you know, elementary school children are too young for this. And they're not. They absolutely, and the books have sold well, and they totally get it. But my publisher, everybody said, you need to write a book for teenagers. And my publisher, thought that was a good idea as well. And so I thought about it, and I thought, yeah, because, you know, there's more and more financial education being required in high schools, and I'm concerned that as schools start offering these courses, that there's, you know, good quality, accurate content. There's a lot of people out there providing financial, you know, a lot of people on social media, a lot of curricula, you know, sponsored by industry groups. And so I thought, well, you know, I'm going to throw my hat in here to try to provide just some basic financial advice to teenagers as they're entering adulthood. So my publisher's initiative, but I think it was a good idea. And I'm pleased with the way the book came out.
5: So I'm glad you brought up social media.
6: Yeah.
5: Gen Z and what's the new generation after them? Generation Alpha.
6: Yeah, I can't
5: someone said Generation
6: either.
5: Jones is another one. I can't keep up with it. But they all seem to get a lot of financial advice from Instagram and YouTube and TikTok rather than, let's say, more professional, experienced folks.
6: Right.
5: How did that impact how you thought about reaching this age group, and how did it shape the tone of your book?
6: Yeah, so it was, I did want to get some accurate information out there because there's a big theme of this book is, you know, I say in the introduction, building wealth is not hard. You need to establish a regular saving and investing habit. You need to avoid debt. That's really what you need to do. But there's so much advice that's just the opposite, and especially on social media, it pushes debt, you know. Well, why bother with a nice safe index fund? You can go borrow some money and buy a rental property and make way more returns than that. No. So, but there's crazy stuff like that, or borrowing to invest in crypto or MIM stocks or, you know, gambling, you know, and their kids are getting confused about the difference between gambling and investing. They're very different things. So I wanted to provide some correctives to that, and then just basically also address and flag common financial behaviors that cost people money, like carrying a credit card balance. That I'm very open in my first chapter about I totally got in trouble with credit card debt. I was just graduated from law school. I was a civil rights lawyer then, didn't know anything about finance, didn't care, thought it was beneath me. I needed to, buy some clothes for work. I needed to get an apartment and furnish my apartment. As I was getting all these solicitations from various credit card issuers, who had found out that I was now, you know, working for a living somehow. So, yeah, I got in trouble with credit card debt, and I made that minimum payment. I thought, wow, this is great. I can borrow this money, and it's this tiny little payment every month. And I ended up, I think it was about $6,000 in interest when all was said and done.
5: Oh, my God. That's a lot.
6: Well, yeah, which if it invested in the S&P 500, it would be worth around $240,000, $250,000 now. So there you go. So, but I think, you know, just avoiding things like that, the average family pays $1,600 a year in credit card interest. If that was just put into an S&P 500 index fund, boy, you know, over 30 or 40 years, that's, you're talking real money. Huh. So that was, I wanted to emphasize that. It's the simplicity of how to build wealth. Compounding opportunity costs are big themes. Those are, I think those are so fundamental to understanding how to manage money. And, but you, basically, I just want to help kids avoid mistakes. I don't want them to have financial problems when they grow up. I want them to get off on the right foot, which I did not, and a lot of people don't.
5: So you mentioned a couple of really interesting things that taken together. Howard Lindzen runs a venture fund, and he calls it the degenerate economy: gambling, speculation, end of day options, meme stocks, crypto coins.
6: Yeah.
5: And all of these have been through apps and other methods, because of the phones, have been adopted by teenagers en masse. What do you make of the degen economy, and what does it mean to the future health of these young adults?
6: Well, it's very dangerous. It's particularly a problem with young boys. And oh, by the way, they shouldn't be doing this if they're under 18, but a lot of them are, as we know. They're targeted, and they... they don't understand the worth of money. The apps just make it so easy. They don't make the connection between the financial losses they're experiencing. It's a game for them. And the industry advertises. They do gamify it. So, and even, you know, stock trading, some of these online brokers, the big ones, they gamify it. And it's not a game. It's serious. Money's serious. And I think one of the things from early on, if parents give their children allowances but tie that to work, I think it's really important for kids to understand early on the connection between work and money. It's not just free, easy, you know, because too many kids don't make that connection and their parents are generous with the credit cards or whatever. And they use their credit card numbers to do all these gaming apps. And I just don't think it, the reality of what these kids are doing actually sinks in until they're really in over their head. And I think it's purposeful. I think, you know, kids don't understand the difference between gambling and investing. Well, there's a big difference. And you're investing, you're supporting capital formation in the real economy, helping businesses who make real goods and real services raise money and operate, or supporting the secondary market that enables all of that. And what are you supporting with gambling or crypto? I mean, some crypto, to the extent it represents the technology, I think crypto technology is very valuable. But these different currencies and tokens, they have nothing behind them.
5: You can call them shit coins.
6: Okay,
5: I'll
6: call them shit coins because there's nothing behind them. I'm amazed that Bitcoin is held up. I think it's just, you know, it's kind of the granddaddy of them all. So if you're going to invest, most people do a Bitcoin because they've heard about it, and the rest of it is crap. Bitcoin may be too, but it has lasted. I will give it that. But, yeah, I mean, what are they supporting? And they're losing money. You know, there was a study done of gambling apps that showed that the people that use gambling apps, only 5% take out more money than they put in. And it's addictive. And these gambling platforms, even if you start winning, well, you're doing great. Here's a little money. Why don't you keep going? You know, they want you to keep going until you start losing money, because the odds are you will always lose money. And Bloomberg came out with some great research recently on prediction markets. 75% of the profits, I believe, are going to 1% of the
5: users.
6: Less
5: than 1%.
6: Less than 1%.
5: It's crazy. So
6: the whole game is rigged. Well, even active trading of stocks, very few people can do that and make money
5: consistently over.
6: Yeah, and you're going to be going against people who do it for a living, have a lot more access to data and expertise and, you know, algorithms and all the things, all the tools you will not have when you try to actively trade stocks.
5: So this is kind of fascinating. I bet most people don't know how much of a passion project this has been for you so long. Did I read this correctly? You established the Financial Education Division within the Treasury Department.
6: I did. The
5: early
6: 2000s? Early 2001, Yeah, I did. I established the Office of Financial Education, and it's grown now. It's in the Treasurer's Office now, and I think they hold a group. It's called FLEC, and it's basically a council of all the different financial education components of the various different regulatory agencies. And it's a good group. Yeah, I did start it. That's one of the things that got me interested. And my first book was pre-crisis, Rock and the Savings Shock. It actually came out in 2006. Because based on that experience, it inspired me to start writing kids' books because I became aware that there really weren't any resources for elementary age schools.
5: So How Not to Lose $1 Million covers basics like savings accounts, right. student loans, debt right. avoidance, right. and retirement planning. It kind of raises a question, why aren't we teaching our kids financial fundamentals at the grade school level? Yeah. Why is this not just part of civics?
6: Well, it can and should be. I mean, I think there's a big movement now to have a standalone high school personal finance class, which I think is good. But it needs to be more than that. It needs to be every year. It needs to be introduced. And, you know, math curricula is an obvious place because I think it will make math more interesting to kids if you do use money examples, right? So you want to learn about ratios and percentages, let's talk about compounding and how much your money grows at 4% interest a year or whatever. So it does need to be introduced every year. And again, that's one of the reasons my books they're supplements to curricula. I don't write educational curricula, but there's certainly could be assigned readings to go with those classroom efforts. And I think that's important. And the kids get it. They're interested in it. They absolutely get it. They're not too young.
5: One of my favorite parts of the BBB was the newborn accounts.
6: Oh, the Trump accounts,
5: The baby bonds, which Cory Booker started talking about. I'm drawing a blank on the name of the venture capitalist who suggested something like this years ago. But it's only $1,000 to every newborn in an investment account.
6: Yeah.
5: Is this a good start? Is this going to help kids learn about money?
6: Yeah, it absolutely is. It's only for, there's a 3-year period where children are born within this 3-year period, we'll get the $1,000. But it can be matched by employers. A lot of employers have.
5: We're hearing already Dell and JP Morgan and a bunch of big employers announced they'll do a $1,000 match.
6: Exactly.
5: Yeah. And the assumption is this will be renewed after 3 years.
6: I hope so. I hope it is. I'm kind of a fiscal conservative when it comes to our deficits, but I think this is a good way to spend the money. Because it goes directly, you know where it's going, you know it's helping, and it's a wonderful way to learn about the power of compounding. Congress mandated that money has to be invested in broad-based index funds, which is good, or we'd be seeing crypto and meme stocks or whatever.
5: Right.
6: So that's good, but you can see over time how it will grow, and I hope, you know, when they're 18, they can take it out, but I hope they leave it there, and it just converts into a regular IRA at that point. But it's great. It's a wonderful financial educational tool, as well as some additional financial security for low-income families and their children.
5: Well, Sheila, thank you for being so generous with your time. As always, a delight. We have been speaking with Sheila Bair, former chair of the FDIC, author of the new book, How Not to Lose $1 Million. If you enjoy this conversation, well, check out any of the 600 we've done over the past 12 years. You can find those at iTunes, Spotify, YouTube, Bloomberg, wherever you find your favorite podcasts. I would be remiss if I didn't thank the crack staff that helps put these conversations together each week. Alexis Noriega is my video producer. Sean Russo is my researcher. Anna Luke is my podcast producer. I'm Barry Ritholtz. You've been listening to Masters in Business on Bloomberg Radio.

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3: This is the Bloomberg Money Minute. When the pandemic hit just over 6 years ago, things got ugly in a hurry for the beauty salon business. While not like that, this year so far is looking a little rough as cost pressure rather than COVID hits the industry.
4: As we watch a consumer that continues to get a little bit more pressured by gas prices, you know, we're conscious of the fact that they're feeling a little bit more stretched.
3: Denise Paulonis, president and CEO of Sally Beauty Holdings, tells Bloomberg the largely lower and middle income customers her company serves are shopping more carefully.
4: They don't replace things like blow dryers or flat irons if they don't need them, but they're buying what matters to them right now, which is hair color, it's nail gel, it's press-on nails.
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4: Somebody might be going to the salon a little less frequently and maybe doing their root touch-up at home. Or going to a nail salon is very expensive. 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
21: This is the Bloomberg Black Business Beat. Media mogul Byron Allen's been busy lately. He recently announced his takeover of BuzzFeed, buying a majority stake and becoming chairman and CEO. He's also taking over the time slot vacated by Stephen Colbert on CBS across the nation weeknights at 11:30.
2: He's had these syndicated comedy programs that run local stations for years. Comics Unleashed in particular is the one that's going to be in the Colbert spot. 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He invites comedians on. 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
21: That's Chris Palmieri, who covers the entertainment space for Bloomberg News and has interviewed Alan before. And his show airing in that prime late night slot is a callback to Alan's own beginnings. His big break was an appearance on The Tonight Show with Johnny Carson.
2: He's 16 years old. Yeah, you can find it on YouTube. Maybe you'll find it on BuzzFeed now.
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22: What are the date parameters for Generation Alpha?
23: Yes, so there is some disagreement, but generally speaking, Generation Alphas were born between 2010 and 2024, 2025.
22: Okay.
23: So basically between the ages of 1 and 16 okay. years old. It is the largest generation that's ever existed. It's about 25% of the population. And I think part of the concerns about this generation are actually not coming from a nefarious place, because a lot of these kids had huge milestones happen during the pandemic. You know, scientists and sociologists are worried about the effect of the pandemic. And then they underwent such a massive transition, you know, being home all the time and then now back in school. And so a lot of the concern and examination of this generation happened because I think people were unsure what the effects of that were. I do think the genesis of a lot of the kind of worry, which has of course transitioned into criticism, came from that.
22: Stacey, what is different about the way these kids have grown up, or I guess are growing up, compared to past generations?
23: I mean, I think one of the big things is screens. Mm-hmm. Because during the pandemic, we were all home. A lot of socializing, education, all of that happened in a lot of cases entirely through screens. Add to that sort of the growing world of social media, the growing world of games like Roblox. And you've got a generation that sort of moves between worlds in a way that other generations don't.
8: That's what's on a recent edition of the Big Take podcast. 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
26: I'm Michelle Hussein, and you're listening to some highlights from the Michelle Hussein Show podcast on Bloomberg Radio. Today, I'm speaking with Kishore Mahbubani, a former Singaporean diplomat turned academic.
27: Never before in human history have we had two powers of the size, the scale and reach of United States and China confronting each other in the way that they are today. China has become a tiger.
26: Kishore Mahbubani, diplomat, academic, who has seen the rise of China from his native Singapore. You said, what's happening now is like the Cold War, only America now is behaving as the Soviet Union was. It's a very unflattering comparison.
27: The goal of my writings is not to say that China should win or United States should win. It's to say that China and U.S. should step back and reflect whether it is in their interest to engage in such a zero-sum contest.
26: From Bloomberg Weekend, this is the Michelle Hussein Show. I'm Michelle Hussein. By now, you've probably seen a fair amount of news emerge out of Beijing. The pictures of that summit between Donald Trump and China's Xi Jinping. It's important because face-to-face one-to-one meetings like that don't happen very often. And yet, there's a much bigger story to tell than that of these two men, or any two leaders of these two countries, actually. The real story is an epic tale, one that has been unfolding for about 30 years. And it's about supremacy, a battle to be the world's number one power. which is why we wanted to dive into the US and China for this weekend. The story beyond the handshake, the readout, the Truth Social post. And we thought we should discover it through the perspective of someone who's neither American nor Chinese. Someone who has witnessed the rise of China and its relationship with the United States from a country that is tiny in comparison, Singapore. It's Kishore Mahbubani, who was for 3 decades a Singaporean diplomat, rising to become its ambassador at the United Nations. He's from Singapore's minority Indian community, and although I've known him for years, I never realized the circumstances in which he grew up in the 1950s and 60s, how hard life was in Singapore at that time. He's written many books, but his most recent is called Living the Asian Century. It's also his most personal. As you listen, you might well want more on the people, the places, the moments in time we talk about. And for that context, have a look at Bloomberg.com/Michelle, because that's where you'll find this episode in written form with my reflections and the pictures that add to the story. So here's Kishore Mahbubani in his own words, talking first about why the US and China matters so much right now.
27: It is by far the most important contest of our time. And I think what most people don't realize is that never before in human history have we had two powers of the size, the scale and reach of United States and China confronting each other in the way that they are today. Because the United States is a remarkably powerful country, much more powerful than any other great power has been in human history. And of course, when the Soviet Union collapsed, the United States was left alone as the sole superpower in the world, and few expected China to come up so quickly. But now China has clearly achieved near parity with the United States in the scope and scale of its power too. And therefore, you notice when President Trump launches tariff wars on all the countries in the world, only one country stood up to the United States, and that was China.
26: In this contest, then, do you see it as bigger than

0: Why don't you take over? It's not like in the world of business where IBM will give way to another company, for example. But in geopolitics, it's a zero-sum game, sadly. And so even though Washington, D.C. today is a very badly divided capital politically, but when it comes to China, there's a near universal consensus that it is in the interest of the United States to stop the rise of China. And that's why the actions against China remain consistent. Whether or not you have President Trump or President Joe Biden, it makes no difference. It's not about personalities. It's about the logic of geopolitics.
1: And would you say that that is a foolish desire to stop the rise of China, because this is the way the world is going, that China is on a path to become the dominant economic power and the demography is on its side?
0: Well, no, I would say it's not wise policy of the United States to stop the rise of China, because China can no longer be stopped. And the only way to stop China is to ask the Chinese government to stop improving the livelihood of its own people, right? That's the only way that China will stop growing. But China still has a long way to go. Its per capita income is way behind that of the United States. There's a long way to go. So clearly the Chinese people want to improve their lives, and the Chinese economy will keep growing. Of course, there'll be ups and downs like in any other economy. But equally importantly, and this is the key point, we live now today in a small, interdependent, fragile planet Earth. And our overall priority as humanity should be to try and preserve planet Earth before we lose it to climate change and other forces. So there is therefore a larger imperative need for the US and China to collaborate to deal with many common challenges in the world, rather than to engage in a zero-sum game with each other. I've used a different analogy in a former book of mine, The Great Convergence, saying that the world has shrunk. The 193 countries are no longer 193 separate boats. The 193 countries are 193 separate cabins on the same boat. If your cabin on the same boat, there's no point protecting your cabin if the boat is sinking. So therefore, there's a common interest for US and China to come together and take care of the planet Earth, because that's far more important than whatever you gain to make in this geopolitical game of one-upmanship.
1: Take me back to 1993 and a moment between the two countries that you saw for yourself as a Singaporean diplomat at the APEC summit of that year. What did you see and why did it matter?
0: Well, this was the first meeting ever between the new president of the United States then, Bill Clinton, and the leader of China, Jiang Zemin. And you may recall that in the 1992 election, Bill Clinton famously stood out from George H.W. Bush by saying, "Unlike President Bush, I will not coddle the butchers of Beijing." So there was a lot of tension in the air, wondering whether or not Bill Clinton would launch an attack on President Jiang Zemin. And indeed, President Jiang Zemin himself was a bit nervous, because when he read out his own speech, he read it so fast that the Taiwanese delegate said to him, "Slow down, the interpreters cannot follow you." So there was a lot of nervousness in the air. And amidst all this nervousness, when we had a short break for coffee, the first person President Bill Clinton approached was President Jiang Zemin, and I saw with my own eyes Bill Clinton coddling Jiang Zemin in a way that he said that he would never do.
1: Because that...
0: So it was quite a remarkable, and everyone in the room...
1: Noticed it.
0: ...was watching with incredible sort of relief and happiness that what could have been a painful, confrontational meeting turned out to be a really remarkable breakthrough in U.S.-China relations.
1: And the Butcher of Beijing reference was one to Tiananmen Square a few years before.
0: Exactly. He was referring to what happened in Tiananmen Square.

0: in 1989.
1: And what did that moment, which you witnessed, then lead to? What did it unlock in the years ahead?
0: Well, I think it enabled the renormalization of U.S.-China relations, because as you know, Tiananmen set the U.S.-China relationship back quite badly. And as you know, before then, of course, during the Cold War, because the United States needed China as a counterweight against the Soviet Union, the United States would always bend over backwards to accommodate China. And I can tell you an even more horrifying story. In 1981, there was something called the International Conference on Cambodia, where there was a disagreement between China and the ASEAN countries about whether or not the government of Pol Pot should be allowed to go back to Phnom Penh after the Vietnamese troops left Cambodia. And China took the correct position under international law, which is that when a foreign invader leaves, Pol Pot comes back. But ASEAN countries said, no, this cannot happen because no country will accept the return of Pol Pot. And fortunately, the United States intervened. So we thought the United States would, of course, side the ASEAN countries who were calling for free elections. Instead, to our absolute horror, the United States said, don't stand up to China. We need China for our standing up to the Soviet Union. So that was one of the most amazing things I saw in my life. But that showed you how far we had come between 1981, where China was being accommodated all the time, to the end of the Cold War, and then China was suddenly an irrelevant partner then.
1: More from my conversation with Kishore Mahbubani coming up. I'm Michelle Hussein, and this is Bloomberg.
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8: 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Hey, it's Hal Dane. Join me on the show Monday morning. We will have a breakdown of all of Saturday's elections on the show. We'll check in with Will Green from LABI, get his perspective. We'll check in with Moon Griffon, see what he's got to say. Of course, we'll have Medical Monday, and we'll have the Breck Room as well, and then get dialed in once again on the legislative session, as they're now less than 3 weeks to go before sine die. Join me Monday, 6 to 9.
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1: I'm Michelle Hussein, and you're listening to some highlights from the Michelle Hussein Show podcast on Bloomberg Radio. Today, I'm speaking with Kishore Mahbubani, a former Singaporean diplomat turned academic. Take me back to 1993 and a moment between the two countries that you saw for yourself as a Singaporean diplomat at the APEC summit of that year. What did you see and why did it matter?
0: Well, this was the first meeting ever between the new president of the United States then, Bill Clinton, and the leader of China, Jiang Zemin. And you may recall that in the 1992 election, Bill Clinton famously stood out from George H.W. Bush by saying, "Unlike President Bush, I will not coddle the butchers of Beijing." So there was a lot of tension in the air, wondering whether or not Bill Clinton would launch an attack on President Jiang Zemin. And indeed, President Jiang Zemin himself was a bit nervous because when he read out his own speech, he read it so fast that the Taiwanese delegate said to him, "Slow down, the interpreters cannot follow you." So there was a lot of nervousness in the air. And amidst all this nervousness, when we had a short break for coffee, the first person President Bill Clinton approached was President Jiang Zemin. And I saw with my own eyes Bill Clinton coddling Jiang Zemin in a way that he said that he would never do.
1: Because that...
0: So it was quite a remarkable, and everyone in the room...
1: Noticed it.
0: ...was watching with incredible sort of relief and happiness that what could have been a painful, confrontational meeting turned out to be a really remarkable breakthrough in U.S.-China relations.
1: But while saying that neither country should be treating it as the contest that they are. I think overall you're much more critical of U.S. policy towards China than the other way around, aren't you? I read that you said that what's happening now is like the Cold War, only America now is behaving as the Soviet Union was during the Cold War, that when the Soviet Union

0: behaved unilaterally, ignored international opinion. And that was a time when America acted multilaterally and marshaled global opinion to its side. Mm. It's a very unflattering comparison.
1: Well, that comparison has been made by other scholars too, that in the contest between United States and Soviet Union, American society was flourishing, but Soviet society wasn't flourishing. But today, in the contest between United States and China, the bottom 50% of the American population, they haven't seen their standard of living improve in several decades. And indeed, as you know, the indicators of people at the bottom are very bad in the United States. And therefore, the logical thing for United States to do is to first focus on uplifting its people rather than to try to engage in a zero-sum geopolitical contest with China. But I can tell you, in geopolitics, unfortunately, common sense doesn't work. Because this desire to be number one is so somehow deeply ingrained into the human brain that's very hard to persuade the policymakers, hey, step back and think, what is a better approach to take? The goal of my writings is not to say that China should win or United States should win. The goal of my writings is to say that China and US should step back and reflect whether it is in their larger long-term interests to engage in such a zero-sum contest.
0: And the standard of living of the Chinese population has risen immeasurably in recent decades. There are, of course, though, rights that they do not enjoy compared to Americans. Freedom of expression, the right to choose their own leaders.
1: Well, you're right. I mean, China has rescued 800 million people out of poverty. That's 2.5 to 3 times the population of United States. And that's an amazing achievement. But you're right, the Chinese don't enjoy many of the rights that Americans enjoy. But Chinese society has got its own political DNA, which has been embedded in the Chinese society only for 3,000 years. And over 3,000 years, the big lesson that the Chinese people have learned is that when there's chaos in the center, in the capital, the people suffer. But when there's political stability and control in the center, the people prosper and flourish. And when people say that the Chinese people are not free, I ask a very simple question. If the Chinese people are not free, why is it over 130 million Chinese people leave China each year? And then, amazingly, using their own 2 feet, return to China every year. Now, if China was this harsh, dark, communist gulag that is portrayed in the Anglo-Saxon media, the Chinese people are irrational. They shouldn't be resettled in China. But the Chinese who are returning to China are the ones who have experienced life overseas. So China, to put it simply, is a different civilization from Western civilization. So the kinds of society that the Chinese people want at the end of the day will be different from Western society. And that's something that we got to learn to live with in the new multi-civilizational world.
0: I hear what you're saying. And I'm also, at the same time, thinking of the evidence that emerged a few years ago about those re-education camps in Western China, in Xinjiang province, where Chinese Muslims were detained, some as young as in their teens, right up to people in their 70s, because the state felt they needed re-educating about their beliefs.
1: Well, there's no question that China's internal arrangements are not the same as those of Western society. But, you know, when the West raises concerns about the Muslims in China, the one comment that the rest of the world makes is that in general, the West doesn't like Muslims. In general, the West doesn't like Chinese. But for some strange reason, they love Chinese Muslims. And it's because it's a political tool to be used to embarrass China. Unfortunately, that political tool no longer works because the whole world is saying, if you in the West are so concerned about the conditions of Muslims who are oppressed, what have you said about Gaza? What have you done about Gaza?
0: You have seen international relations through your work as a Singaporean diplomat over many years. But I want to ask you about your life story too, because I think you have lived history in a really interesting way, in that you came of age in Singapore just at the moment as it was getting its independence from Malaysia after British colonial rule had come to an end. Mm. And when I read your book, Living the Asian Century, I was really struck by the hardship that your family experienced and that you experienced, that when you started school in 1954, you were seriously underweight and you had to be put on a special feeding program in school.
1: Well, looking back now, this is a strange thing to say. I feel that it was almost a privilege to have grown up in a poor third world society. And you're right, I was put in a special feeding program at the age of six because I was technically undernourished and I lived in a house with no flush toilet until I was 13 years old. One of the biggest changes in my life was when the flush toilet appeared because I felt that my sense of dignity improved dramatically. Mm. And also, my family was very poor. My father went to jail. The debt collectors came to our house to try and auction off the furniture in our house. So I went through a very rough third world childhood. My mother was the one who took the brunt of all this pain and difficulties. And not once did she crack. And every time in my life I go through a difficult patch and when I feel depressed, I just think of my mother and I say, my mother never cracked under much greater pressure. How can I ever crack? So that resilience that my mother gave me was an amazing gift in my life.
0: She had had a narrow escape from communal violence in what is now Pakistan at the independence of India in 1947. Your father had obviously had a very difficult early life, sent from what was then British India to Singapore and starting to work manual labor at the age of 13.
1: Yes, both my parents, none of them ever went to university or not even to high school or even secondary school, by the way. And my father, unfortunately, was orphaned at a very young age and at the age of 13 was sent to the British colony in Singapore and ended up quite naturally without adult supervision, engaged in several bad habits like smoking and drinking and gambling. And so my mother, who had an arranged marriage, had no idea that she was marrying an alcoholic gambler. And that, of course, was the root of our problems. And my mother, too, as you said, had a close shave because she was in a train leaving Pakistan in the middle of the night in the desert when her last compartment got decoupled. And if a mob had come along, she would have been killed.
0: Yeah.
1: But she survived. So I guess our family has had lots of close shaves.
0: More from my conversation with Kishore Mahbubani coming up. I'm Michelle Hussein, and this is Bloomberg.
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9: 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The average age of vehicles on American roads has climbed to 12.8 years, the oldest ever recorded.
10: It's definitely much less expensive to maintain a vehicle than it is to buy a new vehicle.
9: Mike Smith is an executive with Grease Monkey and parent Full Speed Automotive and says roads will get busier soon.
10: Memorial Day weekend is usually the kickoff for the summer driving.
9: Summer driving in those older vehicles.
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9: The cost of a new vehicle now, nearly $50,000.
10: You look at the price of automobiles now and you compare that to just, 10, 15 years ago, and they're 20, 30% higher. 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
9: The good thing, Smith says, vehicles are lasting longer.
10: The automotive industry has started building better cars. 10, 15 years ago, you had 100,000 miles on a car. 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We see cars with 250,000 miles now.
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16: This is a Bloomberg Money Minute. Natural winemakers and those that sell them are finally popping their corks and celebrating. Jenny Lefcourt, co-founder and president of the national distributor Jenny and Francois Selection, says demand for natural wine typically made with organic grapes and native yeasts and without sulfites is flowing.
17: There were those who claimed it was a fad. It's not a fad.
16: More than half of restaurants and bars globally now offer these natural or natty wines with their bright flavors and genuine local personality, often with hand-drawn labels.
17: 2014 to 2018, we more than doubled in size, in volume, amount of cases sold, dollars. 2018 to 21, we more than doubled again. And then it's been inching upwards from there.
16: And Data Intello Consulting says millennial and Gen Z demand could more than double 2024's market to a vintage almost $3.7 billion by 2033. Denise Pellegrini, Bloomberg Radio.
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0: I'm Michelle Hussein, and you're listening to some highlights from the Michelle Hussein Show podcast on Bloomberg Radio. Today, I'm speaking with Kishore Mahbubani, a former Singaporean diplomat turned academic. As you say, in Singapore too, when you were growing up, it was a poor neighborhood. Few of your peers even finished school, let alone went to university. And that description in your book of living without a toilet, it's so striking compared to what Singapore is today, that each morning the night soil men went around the neighborhood. They opened a small door in the wall of every house, pulled out a metal can, filled with 24 hours worth of feces and urine from the occupants of the house.
1: The sights and smells of that experience never go away. And but what's amazing is that Singapore's per capita

0: income at independence was around $500, the same as Ghana in West Africa. But today, Singapore's per capita income is $94,000, among the highest in the world.
1: Mm.
0: And no country in the world has gone from $500 per capita to $94,000 per capita in 60 years or less than one human lifetime. Now, that's one of the most remarkable stories of human history. And again, that's been one of my great privileges to travel this remarkable journey upwards with my fellow Singaporeans.
1: It didn't feel that way in 1965, did it? I think you were 17, still in school. Singapore left the federation it was in with Malaysia, and there's a sense of despondency everywhere about how it can possibly survive on its own.
0: Well, I remember the day vividly, August 9, 1965. When Singapore was expelled from the Malaysian Federation. And no one in Singapore celebrated our independence because we thought Singapore was doomed. And there was a simple reason why Singapore was doomed, because Singapore was a city. And when a city is cut off from its hinterland, which Malaysia was the hinterland for Singapore, it can die. It's like taking a heart out of a body and expecting the heart to survive without the supply of blood and other materials to the heart. So it was a very difficult time, and no one expected Singapore to succeed in the way that it did. But of course, their success was due to three remarkable geopolitical geniuses, Lee Kuan Yew, Goh Keng Swee, and Rajaratnam. One of the greatest privileges in my life is that I got to work with all three of them, and they were probably the three best tutors I ever had in my life.
1: Not just in diplomacy. Broader than that?
0: Much, much broader. They were big, deep thinkers, and all three of them took a long-range view of history. So the reason why Singapore was economically successful, of course, Mr. Lee Kuan Yew played a very important role, but the economic architect of Singapore's miracle was Dr. Goh Keng Swee. And when I sat with him, he would tell me about how the Japanese succeeded, what happened in the Meiji Reformation, the lessons the Japanese learned from the rest of the world, and how Singapore must try to emulate Japan and therefore succeed. So, I mean, his understanding of history was amazing.
1: You know, I interviewed Lee Kuan Yew once. I was really early in my career. I was in Singapore and the BBC sent me to interview him, and he was perfectly civil, but I think he probably felt quite insulted that someone so junior had been sent to talk to him, the senior minister and founding father of Singapore.
0: But Mr. Lee Kuan Yew was acutely aware that you were with BBC, and he knew that by talking to you that he would get his views and opinions to a very large section of the human population, and so he would have been happy to talk to you.
1: Tell me then, in this picture that you've painted of rising China, a rise that can't be stopped, it is a country that in its own way has these moments where it destabilizes neighbors. For example, closing airspace around South Korea's borders, as has been the case recently, doing things that upset or worry the Philippines or Taiwan, of course, Japan at times. How do these states in the region, including Singapore, fare in that Asian order?
0: Well, I think we have to understand that China's rise has been remarkable and dramatic. And to explain how dramatic it is, just imagine when you and I began this conversation a few minutes ago, there was a cat sitting next to me. And suddenly, after 15 minutes or 20 minutes, I turn around and I notice the cat has become a tiger. Now, I was very comfortable sitting next to a cat. I'm very uncomfortable sitting next to a tiger. Now, China has become a tiger. You have to accept that it is now the second most powerful country in the world and still rising strongly. And so we have to learn to live with a much stronger power in our neighborhood. And the idea that any power can be benevolent, the term benevolent great power is an oxymoron. all great powers will protect their interests. The neighbors of China, therefore, have to adjust to Chinese power, but this doesn't mean you kowtow to Chinese power, but you learn to manage it. I can tell you that the neighbors of China also have long histories. And to give you an example, the last country with whom China had a major war was Vietnam. And in 1979, about 1 million soldiers were fighting each other in that war. And the Vietnamese were occupied by China for 1,000 years. Right? But the Vietnamese have an expression, a very important expression. They say that to become a leader of Vietnam, you must be able to stand up to China. And you must be able to get along with China. And if you cannot do both, you cannot be a leader of Vietnam. So countries in this region, therefore, are pragmatically adjusting to the emergence of China. But I can tell you, in our private conversations, we do tell the Chinese quite frankly what our concerns are, and they do listen to the concerns. But the important thing is that, remember that we are in Asia. In Asia, you must always save the face of the person you're talking to. Please don't insult China publicly in the way that European leaders do, in the way that American leaders do, because that's not how you get to work with China.
1: Well, I mean, many countries, many leaders are learning that that's also the way you work with President Trump.
0: Well, I think President Trump is definitely different from his predecessors. But I also have to emphasize that all American presidents put American interests first over the interests of other countries. That's just a fact of life. And for example, when I was in the UN in 2003, so many countries advised President George W. Bush not to go to war in Iraq. So many countries, including some of the best friends of the United States, including France, including Germany, including Egypt, including Saudi Arabia. And you know, United States didn't listen. So it is not the case that you had American presidents in the past who would sacrifice American interests. No, they won't. And this is a reality when dealing with great powers.
1: So what do you think are the implications of these weeks of war with Iran? What do you think is the effect of this on China? Is there a reshaping that is taking place or is now going to take place because of the war with Iran?
0: Well, I've said this to my American friends several times, and it's also the theme of my book, Has China Won? Every war that the United States fights, especially in the Middle East, is a gift to China. So in the 10 years when the United States was bogged in Iraq, after the illegal invasion of Iraq by President George W. Bush, China had its fastest growing years. It was left to grow peacefully from 2003 to 2013. So in the same way, if the United States gets bogged down in another war in Iran, again it buys time for China. And this is the difference between Chinese leaders and American leaders, is that Chinese leaders, as Henry Kissinger told me, always work out a comprehensive long-term strategy before embarking on a venture. And the Chinese do have a comprehensive long-term strategy for managing the challenge that United States is posing to China. By contrast, the leaders of the United States, and I don't mean Republicans only, by the way, it's both Democrats and Republicans, have not worked out an equally comprehensive long-term strategy for managing the return of China as a great power. And I try to be helpful to both sides by saying, why don't you take a step back and understand the other side? Because as Sun Tzu said, the Chinese strategist, know thine self, know thine enemy, fight 1,000 battles, win 1,000 battles.
1: But Chinese leaders can act that way because they don't have to ever deal with an election.
0: That's true. But in the Cold War, a democratic United States that had elections every 4 years defeated the authoritarian Soviet Union. So the constant elections in America were in no way a handicap. In fact, as the architect of the success of the United States in the Cold War was a man called George Kennan, whom I met once. And George Kennan said way back in 1949 that the outcome of the Cold War will be determined not by the number of bullets or warships or aircraft carriers or jet fighters you have. It'll depend at the end of the day which society creates a spiritual vitality that leads to its people flourishing and growing. So if George Kennan were alive today, he would advise the United States, don't try to get more aircraft carriers. Try to focus on improving the livelihood of the bottom 50% of American people. And if you succeed in doing that, that's how you win the long-term contest against China.
1: Professor Kishore Mahbubani, thank you so much.
0: Pleasure. Thank you for having me.
1: Thank you for listening to some of the highlights from my podcast. 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I'm Michelle Hussein, and this is Bloomberg.
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5: This is a Bloomberg Money Minute. Ford Motors shaking up its failed EV strategy, which has already lost billions of dollars, by spending billions more on what could be the holy grail of EVs.
6: They're developing the next generation of electric vehicles on something they call the universal electric vehicle platform. And the first one will be a pickup truck, a medium-sized pickup truck that will show up next year with a starting price of $30,000.
5: That's Keith Naughton, automotive reporter at Bloomberg. Hopes are running high that a lightweight, roomy, high-tech, and affordable EV truck will attract U.S. buyers and fend off interest in ultra-low-priced EVs made in China before they arrive in the U.S.
6: It is just a matter of time before the Chinese arrive, and Ford is trying to come up with a vehicle here that will compete with the Chinese.
5: And at just $30,000, half the average price of an EV right now, the upcoming Ford pickup might change a lot of minds. Tom Busby, Bloomberg Radio.
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20: This is the Bloomberg Green Report. Climate change has some developers building homes that are resilient to extreme weather and more environmentally friendly at the same time. When Hurricane Michael hit Mexico Beach on the Florida Panhandle, one house stood out among most of those around it which were wrecked. It was built on 14-foot tall pillars. The storm left vehicles piled up to its windows, yet the house itself was unscathed except for a few lost shingles. The house's rounded shape helped it withstand the Category 5 winds that collapsed most conventional structures. Developers are not only rounding out the outside corners of their houses, they're installing solar panels snugly. Winds can't lift them, and clean power remains available to residents throughout any storm. Wetlands and native vegetation are being preserved. That reduces flooding vulnerability. And builders are using recycled or advanced construction materials that reduce energy use, as well as the need to make new material. Jeff Bellinger, Bloomberg Radio.
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17: On the latest Balance of Power podcast, Beef, Beans, and Boeing. We talk with Republican Senator Steve Daines of Montana, who traveled to China ahead of President Trump to pave the way for deals.
21: It's important to remember it's the second largest beef export market in the world, and U.S. beef was prohibited from that market until 2018. I was over there that year negotiating with China to getting access for the first time, which we did. But then these licenses expired last March, and the Chinese did not renew them. So everything I'm hearing is it's positive, it's moving forward. I think the left hand doesn't know what the right hand's doing sometime to get the final pieces done on the licenses. But when we were there last week, it was about Boeing, it was about beef, it was about beans, and sure enough, as we're starting to see, we're unpacking these deals. This is real good news. It was $1.2 billion of exports of U.S. beef to China before it ceased. So this will be good news here, certainly for farm and ranch country.
19: Well, and on Boeing, as Joe just mentioned, Senator, the president told Fox that China will be buying 200 big planes. Was it your expectation that that order would be larger than that? Because it certainly seems the markets was.
21: Well, I haven't seen the mix between the Maxes and the wide bodies yet specifically, but I know China had not purchased a Boeing aircraft in 9 years. Of course, it's one of the largest commercial aviation markets in the world and one of the fastest growing. Very important we're in that market because the Chinese have their own homegrown brand of Comac, which are now commercially viable.
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28: 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I'm Michael Barnes.
29: I'm Vanessa Perdomo Maglione.
30: And I'm Randall Williams.
28: Coming up today, we are talking a whole lot of soccer as we are less than 1 month away from the FIFA 2026 World Cup.
29: We're going to chat with the LAFC co-president, Larry Freeman, and speak to the CEO of Hometown Soccer Holdings.
30: But first, we are checking in with the baseball legend, five-time World Series champion, World Series MVP, and the only player ever to be unanimously inducted into the Baseball Hall of Fame, Mariano Rivera.
28: Vanessa, lucky you. You spoke with him last week in Miami. Give us a little tease into the interview.
29: Okay, so this was really exciting for me as a Yankee fan to talk to a true legend. I spoke to him right before he was awarded the Pionero Award at the Latinos in Sports event in Miami for being a trailblazing Latino in the world of sports. We talked about the influence of Latino culture in sports as well as his thoughts on this current group of Yankees.
28: Let's take a listen into the conversation Vanessa had with five-time World Series champion and Hall of Famer Mariano Rivera.
29: Okay, so you're being honored with the Pionero Award. Tell me what it means to you to be honored for your legacy, for what you did for Latinos in sports.
31: But for me, it's something special. Because, I mean, I've been honored, yes, for what I did, you know, which is, for Latino, it's tremendous, especially with a Latino organization, you know.
29: Right.
31: Pionero Award is something that is there with the rest of the awards that I have received. You know, because I mean, that represents us as a Latino, as a people, you know, as competitive that we are, you know, that's, for me, something special.
29: Yeah.
31: I won't take it for granted. Yeah. You know, being away from the game, we're already 13 years this year, you know, and receive a word, you know, this magnitude, this caliber is something special.
29: Yeah.
31: And I thank God for that.
29: Do you think, I already got all of my awards, and did you even expect to win any more at this point?
31: No, I didn't expect that. Even when I was playing.
29: Yeah.
31: You know, Vanessa, I wasn't expecting. I was just doing, you know, doing what I love to do, you know, compete. Not only competing, but, you know, doing it for the greatest organization there is in sport, period. You know, with the greatest fans there are in the sport, period. To me, that means a lot. You know, doing it in New York and doing it the way that we did with style and classic, you know, that was something special.
29: Yeah. Baseball is, you know, a huge part of the Latino culture. You know, Latino has been dominating the MLB for a long time, but to have an organization that celebrates not just, you know, Latinos in baseball, but across all different sports and executives in sports and all of that. What do you think that says about the Latino influence in sports as a whole?
31: Well, having an organization like Latino in sport, I mean, it's something that we needed. Thank God that they appear. Because, I mean, we need to exalt all those people, all those Latinos that have done it, not only baseball, basketball, soccer, football, you name it, we there. We like the white rice all over. So, I mean, yes, being a Latino, and it's just something special, you know. You know, as a Latino, we passionate, you know, for the sport that we love.
29: Yeah.
31: You know, me, baseball, I was passionate, still passionate. Just being retired still, you know, watching the games and all that stuff, throwing the remote to the TV time to time, you know, but yes, I mean, the organization, you know, Latino sport organization has done an amazing job, and we needed them. Like I said before, we needed them, you know, and thank God for them. And I wish them the best and much, work. You definitely need a lot of work on this, but just to to bring out our talent and bring it to the world. If the world doesn't want to know, don't know, well, Latino sport will let the world know that we are people with passionate and hard workers, you know, and thank God for Latino sport.
29: That passion was really on display this summer with the World Baseball Classic. What did you think of the tournament?
31: Oh, the tournament was a great tournament. Yeah. I mean, I was happy with the results.
29: Yeah.
31: The tournament being in Venezuela, the one that, standing on the last, you know, celebrating. That was

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5: This is the Bloomberg Business of Sports, where we explore the big money issues in the world of sports. I'm Michael Barr.
6: I'm Vanessa Perdomo-Maglione.
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5: We are talking about soccer because guess what the FIFA World Cup is? 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
5: Here to talk about the new venture is Tom Glick, Chief Executive Officer of Hometown Soccer Holdings. Welcome to the Bloomberg Business of Sports. Now, with Vanessa and her strong soccer background and Randall and his very strong sports background, and I know both of them are going to say, like, look, don't embarrass us when you ask this first question. So what I want to, because you've done so many things connected here. Mm. MLS Next Pro.
8: Yes.
5: And it was just established in 2022.
8: That's right.
5: Forgive me for putting it this way. Is it like the farm club for MLS?
8: Michael, that's exactly right. So these are the reserve players for LA Galaxy here in New York, NYCFC, the New York Red Bull. And these are players who are generally 18 to 22 years old. And they are a year or 6 months or 1 month or 1 weekend away from playing in the first team, at Citi Field or Yankee Stadium, and soon to be Etihad Park here in New York or at Sports Illustrated Stadium. So these are really talented players. Since the league started, there's more than 250 that have moved up to Major League Soccer. So it's really productive, really important for the sporting directors and the managers of each of those Major League Soccer clubs.
6: It's really important. I mean, this is the thing that MLS and the U.S. soccer system has been missing, right, Tom? Like, this really deep-rooted academy system, really deep-rooted next-level system to get the players ready for the big leagues, right?
8: Absolutely right. And, I think one of the things that has been missed, because these players have been playing generally in small stadiums or empty stadiums or training grounds, is they haven't been noticed the way they could be if they were playing in front of big crowds, and they should be, and that's where we come in. Mm. But the player development has been incredible, and it will get better as these players play with more pressure in front of fans, you know, who have a rooting interest, and that's part of what we're doing. And the members of the squad have come from the elite academies, so these are young professionals who have earned a professional contract after coming through the academy. Not all of them do. There's also some players from college, drafted or undrafted free agents in these squads, who are starting their professional career in Next Pro. And then you have some young internationals, increasingly from Eastern and Western Europe, from Africa, the Middle East, Central and South America, who are coming here at 18, 19 years old, starting their career here and then moving up. So really exciting mix of talent, but also fueling the U.S. Men's national team at the senior level and the under 21 level.
7: That's what I was going to ask next. We're going to watch the national team compete here in just under 30 days. And I wonder, what impact do you think that MLS Next Pro is going to have long term? I mean, we've seen, so, you know, the last World Cup, there was the ESPN guy who was ranting about the system of which U.S. soccer is operating in and how, you know, it hasn't had as big of an impact as it could. And I wonder, as you look long term, whether it be 5 to 10 years, 3 to 5 years, mm-hmm. what impact do you hope MLS Next Pro has, and how will you define success?
8: on one level, if we think about player development, it will be how many players are being developed through this level of the game, through all of these three pathways that I was just describing. That's a real measure of success for the Major League Soccer clubs, for those sporting director, general managers, and their owners. Am I creating a succession plan, for my central midfielder, my striker, my goalkeeper, from

0: level. Am I actually producing some players who can also go and play elsewhere globally? Could they play in the English Premier League? Could they play in La Liga? And are we helping them in their progression?
1: Let me cut in real quick. You mentioned those two leagues, and I wonder what your perspective is on that in particular. Would the goal be for some of these players to stay in the MLS? And obviously the Premier League, La Liga, Bundesliga are considered to be upper echelon leagues globally. But is your goal to keep these players in the MLS so that the talent stays domestic instead of going international? And, you know, with respect to Christian Pulisic, there are some who would say if he was here, soccer might be a bigger deal.
0: Randall, it's a great question, and I think a player is always going to find his or her level and want to be challenged in front of in the best, the biggest matches against the best players.
1: Yep.
0: MLS is still a relatively young league; it's 32 years old this year.
1: Yep.
0: I grew up in the Boston area, just to show my age. When I was a sixth grader, Magic Johnson and Larry Bird were rookies, and the NBA was 32 years old, like the MLS was 32 years old then. And you think about the run that the NBA has been on in the 80s and Michael Jordan in the 90s and the like. So if you go back 5 years, 10 years, 15 years in Major League Soccer and you look at it from a distance, there's a real noticeable change, definitely in the stadiums and the fan support, which are incredible. But the level of play, the owners have continued to invest more and to create rules that allow them to invest more in younger players who are advancing their careers. And so the quality of play is getting better and better. You see players now choosing to come here to advance their career, not just to finish their career. And so, yes, there certainly will be players who will say, look, I'm capable of playing in Europe, and I'd like to go do that. But the level of MLS is really, really strong and getting better every year.
2: See, you brought up about, you know, your age, and you saw Magic Johnson as a rookie. I don't even want to bring up, I saw the Willis Reed game. That's how much of a teaser I am here. Tom Glick, he is the CEO of Hometown Soccer Holdings, which brings us to the next question. Mm-hmm. How Hometown Soccer Holdings, your pitch, see what I did? I know things in soccer.
3: Yeah.
2: How are you connected now? When you brought in your venture with Major League Soccer and the investment firm KKR.
0: Yeah, so we're really excited about the partnership we've created. KKR, you know, world-class private equity fund and investor in a whole host of business categories, but increasingly in sports media and entertainment.
1: Yep.
0: Super passionate and excited about building something great here in Major League Soccer. And then Major League Soccer, who brings great player development skills, but also they're part of our cap table. And so fully aligned with us on building a great business. And what we're building is a commercial engine for the league so that these players that we're talking about can play in great new stadiums, built for fans and built for sponsors that will be the beating heart of the downtown of the city that has them and the place to be, and playing games of consequence in front of fans and have these fans be able to follow them, get excited. These players and these clubs belong to them. And, you know, our business will be tickets and premium seating and local and national sponsorship and food and beverage and merchandise and other live events. We'll be creating venues with municipalities that will host our soccer clubs, but also other events, other sports. You think of any sport you play in a rectangle is going to work perfectly at our venues when the soccer team is on the road, live music, festivals, corporate and private events. So it's a really exciting venture. We're building it from the ground up. We'll be introducing, you know, 20, 25 new clubs across the country to markets that deserve to have their own club but don't yet have one. Mm-hmm. And we'll be working from a blank sheet of paper. So what we can do with the technology and the systems, whether it be ticketing or food and beverage or how we communicate with our fans, we can do that with one single source and be really efficient and really productive and serve our fans and sponsors really well.
3: Right.
1: We'd be remiss if we did not talk about the 2026 Men's World Cup.
0: Yeah.
1: And I wonder from your perspective, from someone who's in soccer every single day, what impact do you think the 2026 Men's World Cup is going to have on U.S. soccer specifically?
0: Well, first off, I hope our team does really well.
1: How important do you think that is to the success of things?
0: If we do really well, I mean, watch out. But I don't think that's a prerequisite. I think we all would like to see the team play well, the team get out of the group stage, win a knockout round match or two or more, and that would be a ton of fun.
1: Yeah.
3: More than two would be incredible.
0: It would be. But regardless of how the team performs, because it is a knockout tournament. So, you know, this is not a league over many months. The presence of this tournament, I think, is going to surprise people. The scale of it, the passion that comes out, and it will be hard to ignore it. And there'll be patriotism across, but I think just a real appreciation and exposure for casual fans and new fans to the game. And I think therein lies a big part of the opportunity is new residents of the U.S. Who become fans, become interested in the game, and I think there's an opportunity for us to then further engage them and to get them to be more and more avid fans, and those who are already excited to do the same thing, which is to how do we get them even more involved and more excited, and that's part of our opportunity with Hometown Soccer Holdings and MLS Next Pro, is to have a local professional club right in their city.
1: Yeah.
0: And if I can drive 10 minutes, go downtown and go to a professional game, see some of the best young talent in the country right in my city, in the Midwest or in the Southeast or here in the Northeast or the Mountain West, that's something that needs to happen, and that's what we're building towards.
3: And Tom, what are the venues like specifications of those going to look like? Is it 5,000 seat venues kind of thing?
0: Most of our venues will be between 6,000 and 8,000, and we'll have all of the amenities and the comforts that you would expect at a major league or a larger stadium. So suites and tunnel clubs and field club seats and great scoreboards and, standing areas for supporters and, a real atmosphere, but intimate and right sized for those cities. If it's a city of 500,000 people, city of 600,000-700,000 people, a 6,000 to 8,000 seat stadium is perfect, and will create the right experience for that. And it comes at a lower ticket price. And so, as we create partnerships with municipalities, it becomes more achievable to figure out the math for that.
2: See, old man Barr knows what jersey he wants. Pele, Cosmos, hey. Baby.
3: Oh man, that's a good one.
1: Real quick, before you go, I want to ask about storytelling. One of the things we've seen around sports. In particular, is we see Netflix, we see HBO Max, we see Amazon do storytelling right after these moments are created. And there's the U.S. men's national soccer team. I believe it's on HBO Max, but don't quote me. How important is storytelling in the months, in the weeks, either during or following the World Cup, to the success of this entire event, to have something that people who are like, oh, this is what they were going through. Do you think that's important?
0: I think so. I think we've seen so many examples in across all sports learning about what these players go through, what the teams go through, the coaches, fans, parents, really, really interesting if it can be done and told in the right way. And there will be 48 clubs. Yeah. And 24 players on each of these 48 clubs and teams, all with and their families and all with their own stories. So I'm really excited to follow the tournament, but also to follow the athletes and the teams and the drama, and then to hear about what was going on after the fact. I think it's an incredible opportunity.
3: That was CEO of Hometown Soccer Holdings, Tom Glick.
1: Up next, we are sticking with soccer and talking about the biggest sporting event ever, the 2026 FIFA World Cup.
2: That is straight ahead on the Bloomberg Business of Sports. I'm Michael Barr with Vanessa Perdomo Maglione and Randall Williams. 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
7: This is the Bloomberg Money Minute. When the pandemic hit just over 6 years ago, things got ugly in a hurry for the beauty salon business. While not like that, this year so far is looking a little rough as cost pressure rather than COVID hits the industry.
8: As we watch a consumer that continues to get a little bit more pressured by gas prices, you were conscious of the fact that they're feeling a little bit more stretched.
7: Denise Paulonis, president and CEO of Sally Beauty Holdings, tells Bloomberg the largely lower and middle income customers her company serves are shopping more carefully.
8: They don't replace things like blow dryers or flat irons if they don't need them. But they're buying what matters to them right now, which is hair color, it's nail gel, it's press-on nails.
7: Polona says Sally's business of at-home beauty products is seeing strong sales gains as customers increasingly become do-it-yourselfers.
8: Somebody might be going to the salon a little less frequently and maybe doing their root touch-up at home. Or going to a nail salon is very expensive. And so saying, I can get a lot of this look at home for a lot less cost.
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14: This is a Bloomberg Money Minute. The average age of vehicles on American roads has climbed to 12.8 years, the oldest ever recorded.
15: It's definitely much less expensive to maintain a vehicle than it is to buy a new vehicle.
14: Mike Smith is an executive with Grease Monkey and parent Full Speed Automotive and says roads will get busier soon.
15: Memorial Day weekend is usually the kickoff for the summer driving.
14: Summer driving in those older vehicles.
15: Based on the cost of new vehicles, most consumers are in a position where it's easier for them to maintain the vehicle.
14: The cost of a new vehicle now, nearly $50,000.
15: You look at the price of automobiles now and you compare that to just, 10, 15 years ago, and they're 20, 30% higher. People are taking care of their cars a little bit more to keep them on the road.
14: The good thing, Smith says, vehicles are lasting longer.
15: The automotive industry has started building better cars. 10, 15 years ago, you had 100,000 miles on a car. That was a lot of miles. We see cars with 250,000 miles now.
14: Matt Piper, Bloomberg Radio.
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3: Thank you for joining us on the Bloomberg Business of Sports, where we explore the big money issues in the world of sports. I'm Michael Barr.
4: I'm Vanessa Perdomo-Maglione.
5: And I'm Randall Williams.
3: Vanessa, we know you have been paying close attention to the World Cup, and you recently spoke with the LAFC co-president, Larry Friedman.
4: He's also the co-chair of the LA host committee for the World Cup. So we spoke about how LA is getting ready to host the U.S. men's national team and how LAFC is preparing for the world's attention to be on soccer this summer.
5: Let's take a listen to Vanessa's interview with LAFC president Larry Friedman.
4: It is such an exciting time for soccer in the U.S. and LA specifically. For you being president of an MLS team and a co-chair of the LA host committee, how would you describe this time for this city and for soccer?
6: It is like no other. The last time the U.S. was involved in hosting a men's World Cup back in 94, there really wasn't a first division men's league. So you didn't have teams that were sending players off to participate in that World Cup. And you fast forward 30 some odd years to now, MLS has 30 teams that are sending players to their national teams, and many of those players are on teams that qualified for this tournament. And it's a really exciting time to showcase how our league has developed and the level of player and level of play has evolved and improved. And then for Los Angeles, hosting the U.S. men's national team's opening game at SoFi Stadium. SoFi Stadium hosting 8 matches across the tournament. And hopefully we're going to have travelers from all over the world doing what we at the host committee are suggesting, which is start your World Cup journey in Southern California. So it is really, really exciting.
4: Not a bad place to start your World Cup journey, I don't think. So like you mentioned, the U.S., you know, the U.S. are playing their first game there. They have 2 games there and they'll be around Southern California, right? It's their home base. What are the expectations for you having them in market, and how big of an impact do you think that has for the region?
6: I think it's a huge impact. When we set out as a host committee to bid on hosting games, we were focused on the opening more so than the final, because the opening is a moment when all 48 teams, all 48 countries have complete hope and all dreams are alive, right? By the time you get to the final, you have 2 countries, 2 teams left participating. So we think that being at the focal point at the beginning is really an incredible opportunity for this market, for this region, and ties into the Start Your World Cup journey here. Why? Because this is where it's starting.
4: Mm-hmm. That's really interesting. Do you think that there's going to be a bigger economic impact for having the start of the tournament versus the end that ties into everything, like you were saying, having all the teams and all the excitement?
6: Well, I think it's hard to pick that one apart because out in New York, New Jersey at MetLife Stadium, they are hosting a full slate of games as well. So it's hard to, you know, isolate the impact of the final by itself, as opposed to the full impact of the slate of games that are being hosted out there versus the one game here, get pulling that out of, you know, if it was standalone versus the eight matches that we have. But we like to think, you know, the economic impact here is going to be over $500 million. And that is really significant, from hotel room nights, various communities stepping up and doing, you know, watch parties and events in and around the matches, and people going to restaurants, people going to theme parks, people going to concerts at other venues during that time period. It's really going to be a wonderful 39 days here in Southern California.
4: LA is already a pretty big soccer market, right? There's a lot of soccer fans that are already there. So how much bigger do you think it could actually get? Like, who are you targeting in order to grow the game, even if it's already pretty big there?
6: Sure. So we like to say, as do other markets, but we think we're right, that, you know, LA is the home of soccer in this country. You have three first division teams participating. You've got the LA Galaxy, you've got Angel City Football Club and NWSL, and you've got LAFC. And the beauty of it is, when we joined MLS, our audience grew, as did the Galaxy's. We didn't cannibalize their audience. It was 1 + 1 = 3. And then you add Angel City to the mix, who came after we did, and the same thing happened. You know, new fans, new audience, the aggregate audience grows. Mm-hmm. And what we think the real opportunity is, with the wild and wonderful diversity in this market, which is 12 or 15 million people, depending on where you draw the circle for the DMA, there's incredible opportunity to bring more people into the tent. You know, to be, use a specific example, there is a large, large population in Los Angeles that follows Liga MX, mm-hmm, down in Mexico. Cruz Azul, Club León, Monterrey, Club America, Chivas Guadalajara. And there's ample opportunity to convert some of those folks into MLS fans. Mm. You know, we all support more than one team, often more than one team in the same sport. Maybe they play in different leagues. Maybe they play in the same league. But there's so many football fans in this market who are watching the Bundesliga in Germany. They're watching Serie A in Italy. They're watching the Premier League. They're watching Liga MX. They're watching football all over the world. And believe it or not, they haven't yet tuned in or shown up for an MLS match. Mm. And so this is an opportunity when the captain of the defending champion Argentina is playing in the World Cup, or the captain of the South Korean national team, mm-hmm, is playing in the World Cup, for people to connect the dots that, hey, wait a minute, those guys play in MLS. Mm-hmm. Maybe I should go to an MLS game when LAFC is in Austin, Texas, or Chicago, Illinois, or Nashville, Tennessee, or I should go see Inter Miami play in Columbus, Ohio.
4: So it's interesting, because it's definitely something that the women's side struggled with for a little bit of time, right? Before the NWSL really kicked off in the way that it is now and extremely popular. But for a long time, when the women were, you know, winning all of these things, they didn't always come back to the women's league that was, you know, in the U.S., and they couldn't connect those dots. So how are you trying to connect those dots to make sure that people know, yes, that Sun is playing on LAFC, and that, you know, people do come back to the MLS after, you know, after the World Cup?
6: We will be telling the story early and often. You know, we're going to make a big deal of the send-off for players on our roster, in addition to Sonny, who are going off to play for their national teams. Example, you know, Matthew Chaunier, one of our midfielders, will be on the Canadian national team, you know, another host country, mm-hmm, participating in this tournament. And we will be following them along the way. We will be working with local media to make sure that those stories are being told, those players are being followed, and we're going to get out in the community and we are going to be doing some soccer celebrations around some matches in and around LA, where we go and meet the people where they are and celebrate the beautiful game. At the same time, it gives us an opportunity to tell a story when we're at an event that's built around a Mexico-Korea match in the group stage. It's very easy to say, hey, you see number seven? That's our guy. And you should come to BMO Stadium to see him in 3 weeks or 4 weeks.
4: Mm-hmm. Absolutely. Tell me a little bit about your seats on both the host committee and in for LAFC, working for both sides. And I imagine you have a lot of insight to how both are working together at the same time. Tell us a little bit about how the host committee works with the MLS, works with LAFC to, you know, be a, you know, holistic sort of approach to growing the game of soccer in the U.S.
6: Sure. I think there has been coordination and collaboration. This is a project that we have been working on since 2017, give or take, right? The original bid goes in with the U.S., Mexico, and Canada to be the co-hosts of a World Cup. We get awarded the bid in 2018, and we've been working together, at the club level, the league level, the host committee level, ever since, because there's such a natural fit. This is a global football tournament. We have 30 teams in 30 markets that have shown support and love for the game. And you have fans that are the most likely candidates to participate in some form or fashion, whether it's in soccer celebrations, it's official fan fests, it's buying tickets to go to games, whatever form that participation takes. You know, the most natural place to start is to turn to the club level fan bases and say, are you interested? Are you in?
4: That was LAFC President Larry Freeman.
3: That's it. That's the show. It went by so quick. That's it for the day. Thank you for joining us. Tune in again next week for the latest on the stories moving big old money in the world of sports.
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8: This is a Bloomberg Money Minute. Natural winemakers and those that sell them are finally popping their corks and celebrating. Jenny Lefcourt, co-founder and president of the national distributor Jenny and Francois Selection, says demand for natural wine typically made with organic grapes and native yeasts and without sulfites is flowing.
9: There were those who claimed it was a fad. You know, it's not a fad.
8: More than half of restaurants and bars globally now offer these natural or natty wines with their bright flavors and genuine local personality, often with hand-drawn labels.
9: 2014 to 2018, we more than doubled in size, in volume, amount of cases sold, dollars. 2018 to 21, we more than doubled again. And then it's been inching upwards from there.
8: And Data Intello Consulting says millennial and Gen Z demand could more than double 2024's market to a vintage almost $3.7 billion by 2033. Denise Pellegrini, Bloomberg Radio.
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23: With the Bloomberg Small Business Report, I'm John Tucker. With filing season underway, small accounting firms are asking if they can be replaced. Interviews with more than a dozen tax professionals offers a clear takeaway. This is the year AI has come for tax preparation. Artificial intelligence has finally improved to the point where it at least seems capable of navigating the U.S. tax system as leading AI developers release more features for financial services. About a quarter of U.S. workers say they plan to use AI to help file their taxes this year. That's up from 11% last year, according to a survey by Adobe. But the problem, according to the tax pros, is that the chatbots keep messing up. They can give bad planning advice, sometimes informed by outdated rules, and tend to make mistakes reading digits off tax documents. As the American Institute of Certified Public Accountants warns, tax is incredibly nuanced. And that's the Bloomberg Small Business Report.
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0: from BMO Capital Markets, Ian Lingen.
4: We haven't seen a breakout of yields to these levels in quite some time. And that 5% level for the long bond, that matters. And it has in the past for equities. So I'm keeping an eye on what happens in the stock market today, frankly.
6: What is pushing rates higher? Again, you mentioned the 30-year at 5.10%. That really gets people's attention. The 10-year at 4.55, that breaks out a little bit. What's going on there?
4: Well, I think we're still trading the conflict in the Middle East. We're still worried about the energy complex. We're coming off of a series of inflation prints that have demonstrated that we're already starting to see some pass-through to core. There were a few technical adjustments from the BLS that propped up the core numbers, so we weren't particularly surprised or worried, but the market clearly is, and we just went through the 10 and 30-year auctions, and so they're still in the process of being redistributed. And as we have seen in the run-up to pretty much every weekend, we're worried about the event risk of those 2 days in the Middle East, because frankly, anything can happen.
6: I guess the angst is more persistent, more stickier inflation? Is that what we're seeing?
4: I think that's part of it. There's also a fiscal concern. The inflation argument is fed into by the notion that the labor market remains on solid footing. We had a higher than expected but still low initial jobless claims number. Inflation is moving along fine, but not to levels that are troubling yet. If the unemployment rate had been materially higher or we hadn't had strong payrolls, I think we'd be in a much different macro environment.
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23: This is Bloomberg Daybreak Weekend, our global look at the top stories in the coming week from our Daybreak anchors all around the world. Straight ahead on the program, a look ahead to earnings from chip giant NVIDIA, along with some of the biggest U.S. retailers. I'm John Tucker in New York.
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23: And good day to everybody. I'm John Tucker. Let's start today's program with the company founded in a Denny's restaurant in East San Jose, California, Wednesday after the close of regular trading. The biggest company, NVIDIA, opening its books to investors. Let's get a preview and walk you through all the details. We're joined by Bloomberg Technology co-anchor Ed Ledlow. Ed, I got to start with a China question. Which of NVIDIA's future results are going to reflect purchases from China?
25: Nobody knows. That is the great...
23: That's why we bring you on board, Ed.
25: That is the great mystery and mystique of NVIDIA, because, you know, for all the headlines and the discussion of what NVIDIA can or cannot sell to Chinese companies, you know, with Jensen Huang alongside President Trump in China, there's a big misunderstanding of how it actually works. So, like, the U.S. government will say, we have approved NVIDIA to sell a certain generation of chip to a certain group of Chinese companies. Great. Fantastic. And Jensen Huang will go on stage, as he's done many times in 2026 so far, and say, good news, guys. Like, we have orders from Chinese companies for the H200, which is the generation of chip they're permitted to sell. Really good, like real orders. And so as a result of those orders, we're going to ramp up. We're going to go to our suppliers, make sure that we have those chips. But nobody actually knows if China's okay with this. And, you know, it's really interesting because, to his credit, Jensen Huang's always been really consistent with me when I've discussed it with him. When they negotiate this stuff, they don't actually themselves negotiate with the Chinese government. If Chinese tech companies are allowed to buy their chips, they will. They'll place orders. And that, we should infer from that, means that the Chinese government said it was okay. And so the only way of knowing is if it shows up on the income statement. That's the joy of covering earnings in public companies. It's either there in black and white or it's not.
23: Yeah, you know, it's kind of hard for me when I go home in the afternoon, Ed, to pass someplace that doesn't have a data center under construction. What's the where's the growth going to come from for NVIDIA? Is it those data centers that are popping up seemingly everywhere?
25: Well, look, I really want to have some fun and make this like just digestible for the audience. All you need to know is that wherever it's coming from, the NVIDIA numbers are really big. You know, this story, you mentioned Denny's, right? In April 1993, when this company was founded in Denny's, I was less than a year. And for most of the company's initial history, it made chips that powered video games consoles. And no one really cared.
1: Those were like the GPUs we could, right?
25: Yeah, GPU. The origin of the GPU, the graphics processing unit, is that it's very good at running multiple computations at the same time, which for the layman means when you're playing a video game, all those pixels appear on the screen. You know, that's what its origin was. Now, fast forward to present day, you know, they are still growing revenues at near to 80% year on year. You know, actually what we'll see is revenue growth accelerate into this quarter. Their margins are at 75%. Like, margins at 75% for a company that sells chips, it's just bonkers. It's just nuts. That's all you need to know. And they do it with massive profits and cash generation. And so in this quarter, that's not changing. But here's the, to answer your actual question, where does it all come from? It's still the big cloud computing companies, what we call hyperscalers, that account for more than 50% of those revenues. But that's why the timing of earnings is really interesting. You know, if you're a real nerd like me, you look at the calendar and you're like, oh, wow, NVIDIA reports earnings May 20th. But the reason that I stress that is that all of NVIDIA's biggest customers have already done earnings, and they've told us how much they're going to spend on chips this year. So it all is kind of logical, and it all results in NVIDIA winning, frankly.
1: Is it still safe to say NVIDIA pretty much has a near monopoly in this field?
25: Yeah. Well, just to make sure that we're covered and I adhere to my own and Bloomberg's high standards, a technical monopoly is where you have more than 70% market share. And what's happening in AI right now is a very big shift from a period of time where all of the computers, and we're talking about computers, right? GPUs, clusters, data centers, what you're talking about is absolutely ginormous computers. And until this point, what those computers were largely doing was training the models, taking really vast volumes of data and training models on that data. Now people are using them. They're running the models either through, you know, prompts that generate a text response. It can be an image response. That's what we call inference. And when we get to that inference phase, NVIDIA looks over its shoulder a little bit more because there are more custom silicon. Different cloud companies have their own chips. There are other chips on the market that would claim to be better than NVIDIA's in that sense. But there's not yet any evidence that they've sort of had their market dominance chipped away at by any of these would-bes.
1: You're going to pour over those earnings as they come across Wednesday after the close of regular trading. Our thanks to Bloomberg Technology co-anchor Ed Ludlow. Let's take a look now at some of the stocks making news in the week ahead. I'm John Tucker, along with Isabel Lee, the Bloomberg Cross Asset Reporter. The parade of earnings continues, and we're going to start with the biggest retailer in the world, Walmart. What's the expectation there?
3: Walmart, ticker WMT, earnings will be on May 21st. That's a Thursday, which I checked right before we came on because you said we had to know the day. It's Thursday, 7 a.m. ET. Earnings call is 8 a.m. So early wake up if you really want to know more about Walmart. Revenue expected, the consensus estimates, is $748 billion. Adjusted diluted EPS, $2.93, and diluted EPS, $2.93. So I could bore you with the numbers, but key themes to watch, definitely market share gains. We know Walmart is positioned to benefit from its value and convenience proposition with sustained e-commerce momentum. Maybe not in New York. I really can't relate whenever I talk about
1: Walmart. Yeah, you know, it's just like, I would love to go to one. I've never been to one.
3: Oh my gosh.
1: They're not around here.
3: I think I may have been to one, or maybe I'm making it up, but...
1: Which makes us more than qualified to talk about them.
3: Yes, it's a once-in-a-lifetime thing for me. I would love to go to... You and I can go on a field trip. Maybe.
1: There we go. We can expense it. Now, when I talk about Walmart, I said the world's largest retailer, but it's also the world's largest grocery chain, too, right?
3: It is. A lot of people shop there. So according to Jennifer Bartis-Huss of Bloomberg Intelligence, she's going to be looking at online profitability. They're going to see whether e-commerce margins have improved. Same-store sales, annual revenue gains of 4 to 5% are anticipated. And, of course, you're going to see consumer health. I mean, we have all heard this.
1: Yeah, this is kind of a bellwether in terms of economic performance for, do I dare say, the lower-end consumer?
3: Yes. So you're going to see that. And we've heard time and again in all the radio shows, the K-shaped economy. I just read again a note today that travel is going to see heightened K-shaped economy. And I thought, obviously, I mean, the higher income will be in private jets and I will be in economy, you know, so.
1: Okay. Let's move on. This is one store I have been in. Actually bought an Anderson window there. It was expensive, but I'm talking Home Depot. One of the things I'm seeing more and more at Home Depot, more and more like professionals, carpenters, whatever, show up, and it's not just, you know, people like bozos like me.
3: So, okay, Home Depot, ticker is HD. You are not a bozo, but I think Home Depot is the kind of place you're welcome. I think it's the kind of place that you just have what you, if you need something, it's there. Because I go to Home Depot, guess for what? Plants.
1: Really?
3: Yeah, they have plants.
1: You never noticed
3: because that's not what you need. I never noticed the carpentry because I live in a tiny New York apartment. But Home Depot is also going to report earnings May 19. That's a Tuesday. Oh, this is even earlier. The release will be at 6 a.m. ET. Earnings call will be 9 a.m., so you can have breakfast in between. Revenue expected is $178 billion. Adjusted diluted EPS is $16.31. GAAP diluted EPS, $15.98. And net earnings, $16 billion. So again, key themes to watch here. Also, consumer confidence. I mean, uncertainty around inflation and job security has really, I guess, deterred people from making large home improvements. Why will you remodel your kitchen when you think you're...
1: Well, the other thing is the mortgage rates and what, the 10-year going up, the 30-year, the long bond, that was, you know, hovering right around 5% with the latest economic figures. That feeds through mortgage rates, home expenses.
3: 100%. That's a great point. And I think another key theme to watch is we have management indicating they've learned to manage tariff. So we'll see how that plays out. I feel like tariff, we kind of forgot about it. When I say forgot, like new headlines have kind of dominated the market, but it's still very alive and well.
1: Okay, let's finish up with the last stock on your list. And I'm just hoping there's some intersection between artificial intelligence and John Deere. I mean, they're building all these data centers everywhere.
3: They are.
1: And Deere makes stuff that you can build data centers with, like tractors and stuff like that.
3: I guess, yeah, that's true, actually.
1: You're poo-pooing my idea.
3: No, that's true. Ticker is DE. They have earnings also May 21, Thursday, 6 a.m., earnings call is 10 a.m., so you get a longer breakfast in between. Net sales is estimated to be $41 billion. Total revenue, $47 billion. Net income, $4.8 billion, et cetera. So they're expected to post a better-than-expected full-year 2026 results. Again, to your point, it's driven by maybe agricultural equipment makers and the momentum in building construction.
1: Well, you know, the farmer, you know, we call it Farmageddon, what's happening on the farms right now. Well, yeah, no, it's been a very difficult time, especially with the tariffs and the planting season. So, you know, again, Deere is something of a bellwether for the U.S. economy.
3: Yeah. Tariff also, you're right, is a key risk. And used inventory overhang, because there's an elevated used tractor inventories, which continue to weigh on new equipment demand and pricing. I guess, where do you store these things? They're so gigantic.
1: And they're, trust me, they're expensive too.
3: I can imagine.
1: I know from firsthand experience.
3: Wow.
1: Isabel, thank you for showing up today. Appreciate it. Isabel Lee is our Bloomberg Cross Asset Reporter. Coming up on Bloomberg Daybreak Weekend, we're going to take a look at the upcoming earnings test for Europe's low-cost airlines. I'm John Tucker, and this is Bloomberg.
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0: is the original show about gun rights, collecting, personal defense, sport, and recreational shooting. 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
1: This is Bloomberg Daybreak Weekend, our global look ahead at the top stories for investors in the coming week. I'm John Tucker in New York. Up later in the program, we're going to look ahead to some key economic data in Japan. But first, Europe's largest low-cost airlines report earnings in the coming days. And this comes against a backdrop of rising uncertainty and jet fuel costs driven by the war in Iran. Let's get more now from Bloomberg Daybreak Europe anchor Caroline Hepker.
2: John, we will get into an uncertain airline business as we approach peak travel season here in Europe. Willie Walsh, the industry veteran, the Director General of the International Air Transport Association, has warned recently that airlines can't keep absorbing the additional costs that they're seeing. The war in Iran, which began in February, has upended the industry. London's Heathrow Airport, one of the major hubs in Europe, reported a drop in passenger numbers in April of 5.3% from a year earlier. That's down to 6.7 million passengers as the Middle East war has disrupted global air travel. The airport's CEO called it, though, a short-term disruption. Now, Bloomberg Intelligence forecasts that the big European carriers like IAG and Air France KLM are going to see their fuel costs go up by 27%. For Lufthansa, that figure is 22% for 2026. So creating a big challenge for profitability. Others cast doubt on the risk of jet fuel shortages, seeing them as an excuse to cut unprofitable flights. Of the low-cost carriers reporting in the next week or so, Ryanair is relatively well protected by fuel hedging, but it remains exposed to potential supply disruptions and pressure on consumer spending. EasyJet, meanwhile, has warned that the war in the Middle East will widen its first half loss and weigh on summer demand. Overall, investors will be watching very closely for further cuts to full-year guidance for both of these airlines. Well, joining us now is Danny Lee, aviation and transport reporter based in Asia. Danny, good to speak to you. How much is air travel currently being affected by the impact of wars?
3: Well, Caroline, the airline industry is grappling with a more than doubling in fuel costs, and the counting of that cost is resulting in multiples of billions in higher fuel bills. And right now, we've only seen a fraction of that be reported by the airline industry through at least 1 month of earnings that has filtered through. But it's now into the second and the third quarter where we're seeing the volatility and the surge in jet fuel costs, which is absolutely wrecking airline balance sheets across the piece. And in particular, when you see airlines grappling with higher fuel costs, they are now thinking about how they can mitigate those losses, in particular having to cut the number of flights they operate, because simply there are flights out there which are just not profitable. So there is a balance to be bought between operating profitably and being generally, you know, conservative in how they approach this ongoing war we have seen stretching into almost 3 months now. And this is a challenge for airlines. How do they grapple with a surge in fuel costs? And, you know, when they have to pass on, the airlines have to pass on the costs onto customers, how much are passengers willing to bear? And this is a challenge for airlines to figure out. And particularly if you're a low-cost carrier, where you are trying to stimulate demand with lower prices, all of a sudden those prices become a lot higher.
2: Yeah, so then what do we expect to hear from Ryanair and EasyJet in terms of their results? Because they are obviously the big low-cost carriers in Europe.
3: Yeah, EasyJet has already braced investors for bad news. So the UK low-cost carrier expects a headline loss of between £540 to £560 million. It tends to be the weaker period, those first 6 months of the year. And it's the earnings period which captures only a month of the Iran war. But so far, the airline says it has added £25 million to its fuel bill. So as that volatility in jet fuel does settle down a little bit, it's still going to be more than counting the cost. That doubling of cost of pressure is only going to be felt in the later quarters. And I think it's that kind of clarity from CEO Kenton Jarvis, which will be able to understand just what impact the Iran war is having on the likes of the low-cost carriers.

0: EasyJet in particular, because they just cannot pass on the full amount of higher jet fuel costs onto price sensitive passengers. So I think the key question is, how much is that down arrow story going to extend into its kind of forecasts and future, and how will it be able to recoup as much of the fares as it can? Clearly, airlines are not able to do that so much in the near term, but it's towards the later end of the year that they will be able to. As for Ryanair, it will post its full year earnings, and it has already guided towards a very healthy profit after tax of 2.3 billion euro. Ryanair has been cautious in the large about its full-year targets, and whether its fiscal year ahead will change materially in terms of how it's thinking about demand, the amount of flights it operates, and even being able to carry as many passengers as it can. However, just like with EasyJet, Ryanair, they may well be beneficiaries from the war, in as much as the fact that passengers may not choose to fly long haul because of the costs and because of various other risk factors, and may stick to Europe. So this could still be an upside momentum when people think about booking their travels this summer and beyond.
1: Yes, I think that's really interesting. I mean, consumers in many parts of the world are under a lot of pressure, aren't they? So what do you think the airlines are going to say about summer bookings as, you know, consumers are facing higher petrol prices, inflation affecting lots of goods that they might be buying, including holidays?
0: Well, the airline industry, by and large, has seen that level of demand keep up with pace, and so airlines are seeing booking levels largely about the same. However, EasyJet has warned that the conflict situation has resulted in a kind of denting of bookings momentum. So they are seeing a little bit of a hit, EasyJet, and I think the question is, does that continue? So that'll be very key for the CEO, Kenton Jarvis, to spell out, but also that kind of elasticity, really, the ability for customers to be willing to pay more for airfares, because ultimately the higher oil prices doesn't just affect airfares, it affects a whole facet of the economy and for households from goods to services, particularly into the shopping baskets. So that extra cost is coming everywhere, and I think, you know, people will be thinking about what do they prioritize in spending in the near term.
1: What is the state of jet fuel supplies? Are the shortages real? Are they particularly affecting Europe? I know where you are in Asia, it's been, you know, very pointed issue.
0: Yeah, the jet fuel shortage is still a live and real issue. We've heard a lot from airlines talking about being covered in jet fuel needs for March, April, May into June. But there is limited visibility. And given the Straits of Hormuz is still largely blocked to an extent, a key critical waterway, you know, there's been a lot of scrambling to find alternative sources, particularly from the US. We haven't really heard too much more in terms of, you know, deep concerns that airlines have. We already have seen airlines start to cut schedules just to make sure that where there are more challenged airports where fuel supply may be a question, they will focus on a higher priority bookings and airports where there is bigger business. I don't think we've seen too much more in terms of shortage concerns out there, but as we get into the peak summer season, that dynamic may start to change a little bit more, but clearly Europe and Asia are the big areas to watch when it comes to fuel availability because of the reliance of the imports of jet fuel.
1: What about the cost of flying? We know that consumers are thinking about this. If you look at, you know, surveys of consumers, what are we actually seeing in terms of ticket prices?
0: Well, ticket prices are going up by and large, and some industry surveys point to a doubling of airfares. And even in the recent months, so into May and June, airfare is about 50% higher than last year because of what we have seen with the Iran war impact on jet fuel prices, on the disruption in demand because of the impact in the Middle East. So there is seeming a tendency that airfares will stay higher for longer. Not great, but at the same time, airlines still feel fairly optimistic in the near to longer term about, or midterm about, passengers still willing to travel, that level of demand out there. And so therefore we are still seeing airlines looking at expansion. And so therefore that level of expansion will feed into stimulating more bookings. However, there is still that challenge of filling those flights at those relatively higher prices, and I think airlines are still going to be grappling with that level of price sensitivity overall, because at some point passengers will say, we're not going to be paying this price, and whether they try to look for a cheaper alternative or just not fly at all or delay their travel, it remains a big question as we move into the latter part of the year.
1: What do you think might come out of this energy kind of impact? Do you think there'll be fewer airlines, fewer routes, or is that too simplistic?
0: There may well be a consolidation. We are already seeing consolidation. That has been the case pre-war, particularly in Europe, Asia, and in the US. But as the cost of flying becomes more expensive for airlines, we have already seen the likes of Spirit Airlines go down. Will there be others? It's still too early to tell, to see which airlines may not survive at this stage, but there is a very much concerted effort to see airlines which have a better war chest, who are better capitalized, are looking at taking advantage of weaker airlines. And as a result, we may see consolidation. We may see some trimming as a result, but I think airlines overall, where they are, have the opportunity to make money, and it's still does, and they can, you know, have that overall connectivity within their network of flights, they will all stick around, and overall that level of competition will become even more intense as the stronger airlines look to become even stronger.
1: Danny, very interesting. Thank you so much for your time. Danny Lee is aviation and transport reporter here at Bloomberg, based in Asia. My thanks to him. And of course, we'll have more coverage of Ryanair's results due on the 18th of May and EasyJet's earnings on the 21st of May on Bloomberg Radio and across our platforms. I'm Caroline Hepke here in London. You can catch us every weekday morning for Bloomberg Daybreak Europe, beginning at 6 a.m. in London. That's 1 a.m. on Wall Street. John.
2: All right, thanks, Caroline. And coming up on Bloomberg Daybreak Weekend, a look ahead to a GDP reading for Japan. I'm John Tucker, and this is Bloomberg.
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4: Breaking down election results. Hey, it's Hal Dane. Join me on the show Monday morning. We will have a breakdown of all of Saturday's elections on the show. We'll check in with Will Green from LABI, get his perspective. We'll check in with Moon Griffon, see what he's got to say. Of course, we'll have Medical Monday, and we'll have the Breck Room as well, and then get dialed in once again on the legislative session, as they're now less than 3 weeks to go before sine die. Join me Monday, 6 to 9.
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8: This is a Bloomberg Money Minute. Ford Motors shaking up its failed EV strategy, which has already lost billions of dollars, by spending billions more on what could be the holy grail of EVs.
9: They're developing the next generation of electric vehicles on something they call the universal electric vehicle platform. And the first one will be a pickup truck, a medium-sized pickup truck that'll show up next year with a starting price of $30,000.
8: That's Keith Naughton, automotive reporter at Bloomberg. Hopes are running high that a lightweight, roomy, high-tech, and affordable EV truck will attract U.S. buyers and fend off interest in ultra-low-priced EVs made in China before they arrive in the U.S.
9: it is just a matter of time before the Chinese arrive, and Ford is trying to come up with a vehicle here that will compete with the Chinese.
8: And at just $30,000, half the average price of an EV right now, the upcoming Ford pickup might change a lot of minds. Tom Busby, Bloomberg Radio.
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2: This is a Bloomberg Money Minute. When the pandemic hit just over 6 years ago, things got ugly in a hurry for the beauty salon business. While not like that, this year so far is looking a little rough as cost pressure rather than COVID hits the industry.
14: As we watch a consumer that continues to get a little bit more pressured by gas prices, you know, we're conscious of the fact that they're feeling a little bit more stretched.
2: Denise Paulonis, president and CEO of Sally Beauty Holdings, tells Bloomberg the largely lower and middle income customers her company serves are shopping more carefully.
14: They don't replace things like blow dryers or flat irons if they don't need them. But they're buying what matters to them right now, which is hair color, it's nail gel, it's press-on nails.
2: Polona says Sally's business of at-home beauty products is seeing strong sales gains as customers increasingly become do-it-yourselfers.
14: Somebody might be going to the salon a little less frequently and maybe doing their root touch-up at home. Or going to a nail salon is very expensive. And so saying, I can get a lot of this look at home for a lot less cost.
2: Andrew O'Day, Bloomberg Radio.
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2: This is Bloomberg Daybreak Weekend, our global look ahead of the top stories for investors in the coming week. I'm John Tucker in New York. We go to Japan next, where the economy is expected to rebound in the first quarter. 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
25: Thanks, John. The Japanese economy is expected to have grown at an annual rate of around 1.8% in the first quarter. Now, this will be a preliminary reading, and if it were to hold, that would make for a second consecutive quarter of economic expansion in Japan. To help us understand the dynamics at play, let's bring in Bloomberg's Paul Jackson. Paul is EcoGov for Japan and Korea. He is the team leader joining from the Japanese capital. Thank you, sir, for joining us. One of the things that we have to touch on, I think, to begin with, is the fact that the war in Iran is having a great deal of impact on the Japanese economy right now. Now, we know that it began in late February, so the impact on Q1 will be limited, only felt for the month of March. Obviously, this is very much an oil story, which leads us to inflation. Even before the war, can we agree, Paul, that Japan was dealing with much higher inflation and a stubbornly weak currency is a big reason why?
26: I think the inflation story in Japan that's been taking place over the last 3 or 4 years has been a generational change for the nation. And then you have another war emerging, starting. Obviously, we had the Ukraine war a few years back. The start of that launched a wave of inflation. And the latest war is going to do the same. And those higher oil prices, we're already seeing the impact of that on, like, producer prices. We recently had data showing 4.9% increase there. Mm. That's been the highest in like 3 or 4 years there. So that means inflation is going to be heating up, and the Bank of Japan has already revised up its forecasts on that expectation.
25: So to go back to the GDP report, private consumption accounts for roughly 55% of domestic output in Japan. When you talk about higher prices, do you think it's going to have held back private consumption?
26: I think this is really one of the key points of, you know, examining Japan's economy at the moment. It's this new concept of inflation, prices going up, and can consumers adjust to that? And we have seen gradual strengthening of consumption as people get used to the idea that prices can go up. You don't have to put everything on hold because of a bit of inflation. But Doug, the overall picture is that that consumption part of the economy is still on the weak side. It's still on the limp side. And we're expecting probably one of the weakest readings in recent quarters on the consumption side. Still positive, but this is not the kind of figure that's showing that Japanese consumers are totally on board with inflation. They've got it and they're spending again. That is not the case at the moment.
25: So give me a sense of how the export economy performed in Q1. Obviously, we have the U.S. tariffs. The auto-related industries in Japan have been affected by that. And then there has been, can we call it a deterioration of diplomatic relations between Tokyo and Beijing? And that may have weighed on the tourism industry a bit.
26: Yeah, that's right. We've got all those issues weighing on trade. So you would expect that the figures don't look too good. But actually, the figures have been looking pretty good, pretty strong. And the reason for that is this global surge in demand related to AI. And I think if you look at like exports out of Japan in March, they're up nearly 12% and largely fueled by 30% growth in chip exports. And we're seeing in countries all through Asia this trend. I mean, especially over in South Korea, just large gains in the tech sector and chips as our economies look to feed this incredible surge of demand, which you could say is kind of masking larger problems lurking in the global economy and in Japan too.
25: So what was the role that the government may have played in Q1 when we think of public investment? Was there a lot of government, a lot of fiscal spending?
26: Well, I think we've got, in terms of reacting to the inflation story, which is now we're going to see elevated energy prices through this war, that the government is taking action to subsidize energy, and this is going to lead to more spending. So I think really, rather than looking at Q1, it's kind of looking ahead. This is a big question mark hanging over Prime Minister Takaichi's administration, because she's kind of put a marker out there saying we're not going to run Japan in the same way as before. We're not going to have like extra budget after extra budget, as she tries to reassure markets that her kind of expansionary approach to fiscal policy isn't going to buckle yields, buckle the bond markets, and scare everyone. Now, the problem she's going to have is that if you subsidize energy, you are going to run out of reserve funds, which means at some point she may have to have an early extra budget. And that's going to be a very bad look for her and could spook markets going ahead. But so far, they're standing firm, saying no extra budget is needed. But that is a point to be watching over the coming months.
25: So as we're looking ahead just a bit, I know that a lot of our conversation has focused on Q1 GDP, but let's look ahead. Given the fact that you mentioned PPI in the latest reading was the highest, I think, since 2023, so obviously everything fueling this inflation narrative, does that necessarily mean that the Bank of Japan is at risk of being behind the curve in terms of tightening? And will we necessarily see a rate hike in June?
26: Well, we've just had Treasury Secretary Scott Bessent in Tokyo, and he's one of the leading voices out there saying that the Bank of Japan certainly is at risk of falling behind the curve. And I think the takeaway from his meeting with officials here is he kept re-emphasizing the message that the fundamentals of Japan's economy are strong. So what's the takeaway from that, Doug? Well, if you've got a pretty positive GDP reading, you've got American officials honing in on Japan's strong at the moment, all this points to the idea that, you should raise your interest rates and you should get on with it. And I think if you look at market expectations, you will see that there's more than a 75% chance of a rate hike coming in June. And just recently, we saw one of the more centrist board members on the Bank of Japan board saying that we should raise rates as soon as possible, as long as there's no clear sign of weakness in the economy.
25: So has that been discounted, do you think, by the currency with the yen right around 158 against the greenback? Does the foreign exchange anticipate a move in June? And I'm wondering if the market is already adjusting to that notion, maybe more is necessary to strengthen the currency a bit.
26: I think you're right, Doug, to point out this vulnerability in the yen. As we know, Japan has intervened, and this could be multiple times. We're looking at, you know, over $60 billion worth of intervention so far by our estimates. So they have been trying to prop up the yen. So the hope would be that if you raise the interest rates in June and you give a hawkish signal about potential further rates to come, that the yen bears might start to back off at that point. But I think there is a big question mark hanging over how convinced investors will be that that's the direction we're heading in.
25: Paul, we'll leave it there. Thank you so very much. Bloomberg's Paul Jackson, team leader for EcoGov coverage for Japan and the Koreas. We go to earnings news next in China, where last week, twin tech leaders Alibaba and Tencent reported revenue well below estimates. Baba recorded its first operating loss since 2021, and Tencent reported its slowest pace of revenue growth in over a year. Even so, Alibaba's cloud revenue growth accelerated and margins expanded. This helped to fuel optimism for returns from Baba's investments in AI. And that's where we begin our conversation with Eleanor Leung. Eleanor is head of Asia Telecom and Internet Research at CLSA. She spoke with Bloomberg's Yvonne Mann and David Inglese.
3: I think my first question is, comparing the two, market seems to be happier with Alibaba than it is with Tencent. Relatively,
4: it has been,
3: of course.
4: For much of this year, right?
3: Yes,
5: correct. We are entering a very exciting moment of the AI era, that moving away from model training and to actual application. And 2P monetization is a lot easier compared to C. That's why what get people excited is the AI cloud, which Baba is better positioned for the AI cloud compared to Tencent. So I think last quarter result on Alibaba, the management given a very bullish guidance on their cloud growth. So the external cloud revenue already accelerated to 40% year-on-year growth in the last quarter. They expect that will further accelerate with noticeable margin expansion. They're so bullish is because they think that AI revenue is going to be able to grow at a triple digit and contribute more than 50% of the cloud revenue in 1 year's time. That is driven by MaaS, model as a service, which ramping up very quickly in China, which including agentic applications such as coding, productivity, generative video tools for the enterprises, and they're willing to pay and they have a chance to raise prices now because we are not just model training, which is a commoditized service, but now we are able to differentiate in capability and we're able to raise prices there. So that is driving the cloud growth, and the company expect to achieve $100 billion revenue with 20% margin in 5 years' time.
4: Run us through some of those numbers, right? I was looking through that. So they said 10 billion RMB in terms of AI intelligence services revenue, right? So that's by June. 30 billion by the end of the year. Are those tall orders, you think? Or do you think they'll be easily they can surpass these numbers?
5: I think they can surpass the numbers because the demand in China is very high. The bottleneck is the chip supplies. Right now is that the supply is, demand is far greater compared to supply. As you know, that China has a chip constraint, because we cannot buy a lot of the NVIDIA chip. But luckily, starting this year, the domestic chip supply start picking up. So we expect the token in China is going to up 4 times this year in China, but over 70% is inference chip demand, and China is going to go 100% self-sufficient in domestic inference chip. So that will help to support the growth. And you're also seeing that China doesn't really have a SaaS industry in the past, meaning that when these agentic applications come through, people jump onto it.
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8: From ABC News, I'm Chuck Severson. The $10 billion lawsuit President Trump filed for the leak of his 2019 tax returns will be dropped in return for the government creating a fund to review claims of people alleging they were victimized by the Biden administration. ABC's Catherine Falders in Washington.
9: We're in this unprecedented situation where we have Trump in his personal capacity suing Trump in his professional capacity, if you will, suing the U.S. government. Now, Democrats and Trump's critics have called this extortion, a way to steal money from the U.S. government by suing the government that he runs. We'll have to see how this ultimately does play out and if a judge has any recourse over this or if there could be any legal action taken to stop this.
8: Russian drone and missile strikes took down a 9-story apartment building in the Ukrainian capital Kyiv this week, killing many of the civilians inside. ABC's Patrick Reeval.
11: President Zelensky alleging that Russia is preparing to attack key decision-making points in Kyiv, including the presidential office. And throughout the war, Russia actually has not targeted places like that. It was believed perhaps because it wanted to avoid the images of destroying downtown Kyiv. It would be another major escalation if Russia were to move towards hitting the presidential office.
8: Analysts say thousands of Russian soldiers are killed each month in the war. Harvey Weinstein's sexual assault trial has ended in a mistrial after a jury could not unanimously decide whether to convict the former Hollywood producer of allegedly raping Jessica Mann in 2013. ABC's Peter Haralambos.
12: This was multiple days of deliberation. The jury sending back a note yesterday saying they were having trouble reaching a verdict, and the judge ultimately throwing out the case today after the jury said they could continue to be unable to reach that verdict here.
8: In New York, Long Island Railroad workers are on strike. Management's offer to reduce health care contributions while raising pay is an issue. 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
4: Hi, everyone. So glad you're here. It's the Brian Kilmeade Show. We're moving through a busy, busy week. President of the United States goes 13 hours to China and back in 2 days. I'm going to review his entire trip. This hour, Claire Lyle will be joining us, daughter of political prisoner Jimmy Lyle, 77 years old, in a sham trial, was in jail the rest of his life. And they're trying to get him out. He did nothing wrong except for having a free newspaper and refused to shut it down in Hong Kong. And Senator Shelley Moore Capito is going to be with us, too. Keep in mind, you got to get the YouTube channel. Everyone's talking about it even more than the Trump watches. YouTube.com/@TheBrianKilmeadeShow. So let's get to the big three.
5: Number three. An idea that I took from Republican Steve Hilton, because I'll take good ideas, even if they come from that guy, is eliminating California state income taxes on those earning less than $100,000.
4: All right. By the way, Katie Porter, can she ever be nice? Can she be somewhat gracious? That guy, he happens to be the front runner. I can't believe what's happening with the governor's race on California. The final debate before the primary on June 2nd as the upstart Los Angeles mayoral candidate is breaking the minds of the Hollywood elite in the same state, which his name is Spencer Pratt. I think the guy's going to win.
6: Number two.
7: This is a moment where there are no bad ideas. A no bad idea brainstorm is what I'd like to call it. We talk about the idea of Supreme Court reform, which includes expanding the Supreme Court. Let's talk about statehood for Puerto Rico and D.C.
4: Let's do that, former Vice President. Dems begin to reveal their radical agenda, which they will acquire if they ever get any type of power. They're going to do it. I'm going to talk about revolutionary, but for all the wrong reasons. It's not to make America better. It's to make it different.
5: Number one.
8: President Xi would like to see a deal, man. And he did offer. He said, if I can be of any help at all, I would like to be of help. He'd like to see the Hormuz Strait open. He said, if I could be of any help whatsoever, I would like to help.
4: Yeah, I don't believe him for a second. I don't think the president does either. And also when asked, does he need, he goes, I don't want to ask a favor from China because they're going to ask for a favor back. China Summit 1 is done. And what are the takeaways? What are the likely changes with Taiwan, trade, and Iran? We discuss that and see the trip through the president's own words. And he spoke for a long time. And he spoke to Sean Hannity and then Brett Baer. We got cuts from all of it. Marco Rubio, still very insightful. What I think, I'm just going to say overall. So when you are pressed with the president, you travel with him. And a lot of times for Joe Biden, he never talked to anybody. You know, once in a while, he'll sit down with a real choreographed, friendly interviewer and do it once in a while. Barack Obama, here and there, much more accessible, but not like Trump. So if you go this way, if you're Brett Baer and Sean Hannity, you feel great. Hey, I got my interviews. But what about the rest of the crew, New York Times, BBC, and all these others? They got, it looks like 40 minutes. So you could go do a report. You travel 26 hours in a plane, all types of security, passport, gymnastics. And you want to, you know, what did I really do? It's a good experience, but what did I really do? But then when you get the president to come back and answer literally any question you throw at him, it's a compliment. Someday they'll write about that. And, you know, the press's job is not to be friends with the president. They understand that. The president understands that. But just to prepare, just to be fair with them, I think is accurate. And some of them with the gotcha questions are ridiculous. I mean, one of the questions was, is President Xi a dictator? Now, is there anyone on the planet who doesn't think he's a dictator? Of course he is. But guess who would take it personal if the president said that? President Xi. So he just said, I'm not going to answer that question. You know, you let people decide what he is. What do you think? Did he win an election? Did you ever see him campaign? So here's what the president said. He thinks there's going to be big trade deals out of this. Cut one.
9: This has been an incredible visit. I think a lot of good has come of it. We've made some fantastic trade deals, great for both countries. He's a man I respect greatly. Become really a friend. We've known each other now 11 years, almost 12 years. It's a long time.
4: So look, famously, China likes to get background checks on the president, find out what makes them tick, find out their weaknesses, their strengths, how they were educated, what their expertise are, where they're not. And they did that, and it's effective. George W. Bush and Barack Obama and Joe Biden and Ronald Reagan, all of it. They're famous for that. Richard Nixon. I think they've given up on trying to figure out the president because he lives on unpredictability. It's his asset, actually. It's an asset of his that he's unpredictable. He does unpredictable, and it's on purpose. And also, he thinks, well, okay, that's the policy. I don't know if I'm going to go with that. So they've given up trying to predict with him, find out what he would do next. Yeah, he likes pomp and circumstances, and he likes respect. All right. But that's kind of done. They did that in 2017, and they gave him a great tour. And they showed him respect now, having a vice president, even though he's more diplomatic than political, to show up at the red carpet and greet him. Same one that went to his inaugural. So I think it was a very positive trip in terms of tangibles. They got the 200 Boeing planes, but they wanted 500, evidently. They make their own planes, so they're looking to maybe move away from Boeing. I think Boeing's got a production problem anyway, but that's a lot. But I think you're going to see tech deals. That worries me a little bit because I don't really want to do a tech deal with China. But they have these so-called white deals. The white deals are ones that have no danger of endangering national security. So in terms of Taiwan, that was the biggest story, always is the biggest story. They had a statement that they put out before the trip. It was kind of tough, saying how we decide to handle Taiwan will decide whether our relations are going to move forward or not and whether we're willing to defend Taiwan with blood. So when asked about it, here's what he said about weapon sales and everything else. Cut seven.
10: You're waiting on approving billions of dollars of weapons for Taiwan. Right. Is that moving forward?
8: Well, I haven't approved it yet. We're going to see what happens.
10: I may do it.
8: I may not do it. But we're not looking to have wars. And if you kept it the way it is, I think China's going to be okay with that. But we're not looking to have somebody say, let's go independent because the United States is backing us.
4: So we know what he's saying. If they said we declare Taiwan an independent nation, that's something that we decide strategic ambiguity that Nixon put on the table. We're not going to bring it up, but when asked directly, I don't know if we would have this thought, but he was asked in the gaggle, did President Xi ask you if you would defend militarily Taiwan? He said yes. And what would you say? That's something that we're going to answer on our own. We're not going to answer that question. So that's keep it ambiguous. Would we? Yeah. I think Japan, South Korea, Australia, the Western world all want the Taiwan Strait open. And we see a thriving democracy with 80% of the world's chips being manufactured there. It's a national security threat. So of course they would defend it. And as usual, critics would line up on the president's trip, even before he went. No matter what he did, if he acted tough, that's not the way you act. If he acted too compliant and effusive, that's not the way you act. Here's Chuck Schumer, cut eight.
11: If Xi out-negotiates Trump, and that's happened almost every time he's negotiated with him in the past, it will undercut American manufacturers and workers who have long been hurt by CCP's predatory trade practices. When Trump does these negotiations, the only thing he's looking for is a headline so he can see himself on the front page of the newspaper. He doesn't think of what will happen a day after. And it hurts America every time.
4: What do you say to that? Now, the president has another meeting in September, and they're supposed to meet at the G20, and he's going to be in Miami at his club in Doral. So they're already having constructive talks. Do you remember President Biden's talks? Oh, I heard about that great relationship, but there was no meeting, never went to China, couldn't really physically go to China anyway. And there was a situation where we could not have looked weaker during that time. Ukraine gets invaded. China provides dual-use weapons, essentially, and technology over to the Russians, does really nothing about it. And he leaves the Trump tariffs in place. That's how tough he acted? Come on, please. 1-866-408-7666. On Iran, I think, is front and center. This is my analogy. Love to do sports analogies. So the president's happy with we got out of here, and there's going to be announcing some deals down the line. They're also going to be looking to buy our gas and oil, and that'll be huge. It's actually a cheaper ride for them, and the shipping lanes are closer to from here to China than they are from the Middle East. So I think they're going to do it. It makes sense. Everybody else is lining up to buy our oil and gas. It's better than anything else. So why not do it? So let's say they do that. That'll be a positive. That'll be announced down the line. But this is the semifinals. Then when you win the semifinals in any sport, you celebrate. But you know the finals are looming. And the finals to me is Iran. So what we're going to do next will determine if this is looked at as a successful move against a renegade nuclear power that leads the world in terrorism. Or it was something that was not worth the economic challenges that have come out of it. So that's going to be big. And I'll talk about that afterwards. So when we come back, I just mentioned to you Jimmy Lai, who's 77 years old and in prison for the 25 years, which is essentially his life. Claire Lai, daughter of the political prisoner, will be joining us next. In the bottom of the hour, Senator Shelley Moore Capito. 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

0: you're interested in it, Brian's talking about it. You're with Brian Kilmeade.
1: Did the president bring up the case of Jimmy Lai?
2: The president always raises that case and a couple others. And obviously, we'll hope to get a positive response from that.
1: If China were to release him, could he come to the United States?
2: I think we would like to see him released. We'd be open to any arrangement that would work for them as long as he's given his freedom.
3: And that's the key. Jimmy Lai, a self-made multimillionaire who has a newspaper that he refused to shut down despite Hong Kong being steamrolled by Red China and no longer be that, that refuge for democracy, which was owned for the British for years and then was being turned over. And all of a sudden the Chinese decided enough of this freedom and these protests, we'll take it. And then they'll try to stop Jimmy Lai, the most famous name in Taiwan. And now he's got a 25-year prison sentence. Claire Lai knows all about it. She's the daughter of the political prisoner, Jimmy Lai. And she joins us now. Claire, welcome. Your thoughts about what the Secretary of State just said about your dad?
4: Firstly, thank you so much for having me. We are so extremely grateful to President Trump and, his administration, Secretary of State Rubio, for their continuous commitment to freeing my father and securing his freedom. President Trump brought my father up first in South Korea and brought him up again, and true to his word, brought him up again this time. Of course, the dream was that he would fly back with my father this time, but I am still extremely confident that he is the president and this is the administration that will secure my father's freedom.
3: How's he doing?
4: You know, my father, he's turning 79 this year. He has a lot of health issues. I mean, he has heart issues. He has, you know, every summer he gets heat rashes and they're like big red bumps, painful red bumps. He has infections that last for months. He has severe back pains and he has, you know, he's been diabetic for a long time, but it's very poorly managed inside prison. He has, he has nails that are falling off. He has teeth that are rotting and just a myriad and myriad of health issues. And, you know, we're just extremely, extremely worried. I mean, we've stopped really getting proper health reports, in January. And that's not for lack of asking. It's just that they just stopped, providing them.
3: You think he regrets not shutting down that newspaper and just getting out? He has so many allies and friends around the world.
4: You know, I think it's hard to hard to look at life with a certain as the saying goes, you know, hindsight's 20/20. But I think my father is extremely, extremely grateful, and he has expressed it on multiple occasions while I was still in Hong Kong for all the friends who continue to speak out on his behalf and continue to support him, and he is so grateful and humbled by it and so extremely blessed, and so is our entire family. But I think, part of

0: said he's giving very serious consideration to that.
1: What about Jimmy?
0: I discussed it.
1: What about Jimmy Lyman?
0: It's a tougher one. I said, I did bring it up. It's a tougher one for him. It's a tougher one. I said, Jimmy Lyman, it's a tough one for him to do. You know, they went through a lot. And right or wrong, they went through a lot. So, he told me that would be a tough one. He said he's going to strongly consider the best.
2: So that doesn't sound as promising as I had hoped.
3: No, but I'm still extremely confident that, you know, my father is a man. I mean, he has always been for, peaceful protests. He has always been anti-independence. And as much as he got attacks from the very pro-CCP camp, he also got attacks from the more radical camps, you know, who were more violent and, for independence in Hong Kong. And, you know, it's, All my father wanted was for the rights that were promised in the Sino-British Joint Declaration to be kept, and you know that was a treaty that was signed between the UK and China, you know, in its exercise of its sovereignty. And I think it's not as hopeful as I would have hoped, but I think, you know, I think my father's story ultimately is very much one of hope, because, you know, of course, as a family, we grew up Catholic. My father converted 1 year after I was born. But I think in a lot of ways, he didn't really understand truly the abundance of God's grace and the abundance of his mercy until he really experienced an intensity of suffering and of solitude that he experienced in prison. And I think it's a reminder that, you know, for us, you know, our hope was built on Calvary and it rests in God.
2: Right. For people just getting to know him, we have about a minute left. Tell me, how did your dad make his money? How did he get his path to success?
3: You know, he escaped the mainland when he was 12. He worked on factory floors, and then, you know, he made his, and then he became a manager, and then he, you know, made his money in retail and manufacturing. And when he was forced to sell his company in the aftermath of Tiananmen Square massacre, because he criticized the government, he went into, you know, what he described as, you know, the business of delivering freedom, which for him was providing a marketplace of information and ideas through what became Apple Daily. And that is why he is in jail today.
2: Yeah, he's a very principled guy. He understands what life can be. And that's why it's so important, too, that Taiwan remains free. And nobody wants that life of mainland China, when you could have the life what Hong Kong was, and you could have the life that Taiwan has. And think about that. That small island, how productive China could be if they just allowed their people to be free and weren't afraid of their own people. Hey, Claire, best of luck. I really believe something's going to happen for your dad. Tell him to hang in there. And I hope we can stay in touch.
3: Thank you so much, Martin. Thank you so much for having me.
2: You're welcome. We come back. Senator Shelley Moore Capito joins us in studio. Don't move.

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1: What exactly did President Trump ask President Xi for when it comes to Iran?
2: He didn't ask him for anything. I mean, we're not asking for China's help. We don't need their help.
1: But he raises the issue.
2: We raise the issue to make clear what our position is. Iran cannot have a nuclear weapon. And that's what they were, you know, they were trying, they were on the verge of building a conventional capability where they had so many rockets, so many drones, that you couldn't do anything against them. They would hide behind that conventional shield to do whatever they wanted with their nuclear program in the future. That's why the president chose to act.
3: So that was Marco Rubio, who was there as Secretary of State, would have been banned if he remained a senator for the things he said about China, and they're all true. But then he's talking about what's happening with Iran, which is going to be front and center. Now, Iran could make a phone call and open up that strait. They provide almost all the money and weapons and for their economy. But the president says, I don't want that, because if I ask for a favor, they're going to want something back. Senator Shelley Moore Capito of West Virginia, she's on Appropriations, Commerce, and Rules Committee, joins us now in studio. So, Senator, we're still trying to figure out what everything that was accomplished. But on the situation with Iran, your thoughts about that exchange?
4: Well, I think the president was signaling that the fact that both countries believe that Iran should not have a nuclear weapon and that the strait should be opened, I think are two monumental statements that show a like-mindedness. I think that the Secretary Rubio made it clear, and I think President Trump clarified it on the plane as well. We didn't get any agreement as to that China would come in and help prevent. But I think the fact that the president has stated it and restated it, and the Secretary of State has stated it, shows that I think it's helpful in a large measure. But I still think we need to put the pedal to the metal here and finish the job in Iran.
3: Oh, yeah, we have to. And I want to talk about that in a second. But just on this trip in particular, the president said there's, you know, got the Boeing deal, 200 planes, and let's see if they actually do it. But number two, he says a lot of these companies are going to be conducting some deals. He says, I want to open up the China market to American products. There's a downside to that, though, isn't it?
4: Well, here's my concern. I mean, we went through this probably 8 years ago where China was going to make investments in our states. Our state was one of them, West Virginia. Our then governor, who's now our senator, Senator Justice, had economic development folks that went over. China made this promise that they were going to invest in West Virginia. And, you know, there was no investments. So they'll say things just to get it, you know, to look good. And then they don't follow through. And the other thing I think you have to look at is, you know, I don't want Chinese automobiles here.
3: It would destroy American car makers.
4: It would. And then the national security issues. You're going to tell me there aren't chips all over cars to tell you what, how, and when you're going? I mean, we can't allow that to happen. Besides, it would erode the American car market and a lot of American jobs. So I think this, we have to tread lightly here and keep it tight. Investment is good, but I'd like to see our American companies come back first before we allow Chinese companies to come in and take over our markets.
3: Would we stop them at the border? So if there's a Mexican resident, goes, oh, I think I'm going to drive to San Diego today. Should we stop that? It's not in that car, you're not.
4: Oh, you mean, well, I don't know. I mean, I think that's a question. We can certainly stop the sale of them and the manufacturing of them and the parts of them coming into this country, because now some of the parts, I think, are coming in under different names. They're not actually coming in as Chinese car and automobile. I actually just signed on to Bernie Marino is on a bill with Alyssa Slotkin from Michigan that would prevent this. And I think that's something we need to take seriously in the Senate.
3: So let's talk about where we're at with Iran. And my analogy was in sports. It's like winning the semifinals. I think this was a big success.
4: Mm-hmm.
3: But the finals are Iran. And you can't celebrate. You can't celebrate without focusing on that. Because inflation, fuel costs, no one denies that that's behind it. Or else I think the Republican agenda would be, economic agenda would be extremely popular right now. So I believe we're going to escalate to de-escalate. Your thoughts?
4: Well, I think that we have to be successful here. I think with some of the public reporting is saying that Iran's already been able to reconstitute a little bit because we've been in a ceasefire. That's troublesome to me. And because that means, you know, if we double down, and the president has sort of, I think, telegraphed that's what the direction he thinks we need to go. Now, what that means, I don't know. I mean, what I think it means, and this is just me speaking, is go back in and reply some of the ground we've already in terms of missile destruction and launchers and things like that. They may be able to have already reconstituted some of that, and that's troublesome. So we need to make sure that that job is done. And I think the president's going to have to make a big decision here whether we go in and get the nuclear materials. He hasn't reached that decision yet, to my mind, or to what I think he thinks we should do. But the straits have got to be open. This economic message is really, really pervading everybody's thought. We just had our primary in West Virginia on Tuesday. It's top of mind of everybody.
3: Which is probably the most pro-Trump state in the country.
4: Right, right. And, our pro-Trumpers our Republicans didn't come out as well. Even in a state like West Virginia with contested primaries, we didn't come out in the numbers that we really thought we should. And I think that's because the economics of high gas prices and high food prices is really hurting middle Americans. And they're wondering, what's the end to Iran so that we can see these gas prices come down?
3: Yeah, I think we got additional firepower in the area. We've also been going to school on what they're doing.
4: Right.
3: And what they dug out, because we're seeing everything. And I believe we're listening to everything. So we're actually seeing who's in charge. So I'm very, I'm encouraged we're going to finish the job, because I think it's important. I was talking to the head of J.P. Morgan Chase, not Jamie Dimon, one underneath him. And he said, we're fine in finance. It's just important we win. I go, really? He goes, yeah, it's really important that this ends up being a positive and not a chronic problem where we always have to worry about the strait. That's going to affect everything.
4: Right. And, I was just had a meeting yesterday with one of the governors of the one of the Japanese provinces. Japan is really suffering under this, and some of the Southeast Asian countries, they can sustain it for a while, but they're getting to the end of where they can sustain their stockpiles. That's troublesome for them. And that has implications everywhere. You see it with fertilizer. That's the cost of food. Chemicals, everything that is pervasive in our lives, not just the price at the pump, which we see going up.
3: Here's what I love. Where no one is going to say it's in our best interest to count on that strait anymore as we straighten it out, even if it becomes back to international waters, which it will. I think that a lot of people realize, or UAE is using different pipelines. Saudi Arabia is now going through the Red Sea, mm-hmm. going a different direction. Mm-hmm. So I just hope we realize you can never, everybody, Japan on down. And I hope we end up with some customers out of it. I think Japan knows you can count on us, and it's actually a shorter trip. And we have more oil and gas than anybody, and you guys have coal. So let's talk about something else. The Republicans are trying to pass the separate funding on reconciliation to fund the rest of DHS. Mm-hmm. And a parliamentarian stopped you guys yesterday. Now you got to rewrite it.
4: Yeah, well, I think it's more a bump in the road than an actual wall that we ran into with the parliamentarian. It's a technical argument. The method that we're using to pass the funding for Border Patrol and ICE is a partisan method. It's called reconciliation, but you have to have a spending component. What she has said is that some of these don't measure up to the what's called the Byrd Rule. Old Robert Byrd from West Virginia put this into effect in the 90s, but I think we'll be able to rewrite it, and I think we're going to be just fine here. So I see it more as a technical correction than an actual obstruction.
3: Are you guys trying to put the ballroom in for $1 billion?
4: That I don't think she's ruled on yet, and that's questionable whether it falls within the parameters. The national security certainly portions of it does. Spending portions do as well, but there may be some technical committee questions and other things that we think will run into.
3: The one thing is pretty clear is he's got the funding for the
4: physical.
3: Physical. Mm-hmm. But when it comes to the security, there's a sense that, you tell me if I'm wrong, I interviewed the speaker on Tuesday, that should not come from private funds, because security should be federally supported.
4: And it's a broader ask. And I think I would have hoped the administration had come out more clear on this, because only 25% of that billion is really going to be for special security provisions that would be in and around the ballroom. The rest of it is around training and other more agents and all those kinds of things. So I think that hasn't been made clear to the American public.
3: So maybe we should get that number down. Yeah, maybe it shouldn't be a billion.
4: Yeah, I think it's still going to be a matter of discussion. I think there are some pushback. Yeah.
3: It's like the first term with the wall.
4: Yeah.
3: Even though everyone knew built the wall, we used to on the record, but they knew it was big to Trump, important to Trump, so they did everything to stop him building the wall.
4: Yeah, and the other thing with the wall, too, was the figures that were used for a mile of wall were just astronomical as to what the real figures were to actually build it. So I think we got to be careful here. We have precious resources. So we're going to scrub that, I think, as we move through. And I don't know if it makes it all the way onto the bill until the parliamentarian makes her ruling.
3: So people wonder, with the midterms coming up, if Democrats are going to have a message that the American people are going to embrace, what is it? And what would they do? So we're getting an idea of what that message would be. And that means revolution, as means change the country. Listen to the former vice president, Cut 22.
5: We say, look, this is a moment where there are no bad ideas. A no bad idea brainstorm is what I'd like to call it. And in that no bad ideas brainstorm, we talk about what we need to do and think about doing around the Electoral College. We talk about the idea of Supreme Court reform, which includes expanding the Supreme Court. Let's talk about statehood for Puerto Rico and D.C. These are the things I think that we've got to do. We've got to neutralize these red states from cheating.
3: So she's got a warped sense of logic. Got it. But that's exactly what Joe Biden tried to do.
4: Yeah, these are radical ideas. I think they've already been rejected by the American public in 2020 in 2024, certainly. And I think the idea of statehood, we know what that's about. That's about four new Democrat senators. So that
3: D.C. And Puerto Rico.
4: Exactly. I mean, that, you know, talk about feathering your own nest. And then, you know, they want to pack the Supreme Court. Because why? Because they don't like the decisions that are coming out. Well, they like the tariff decision. So, you know,
3: they like the Obamacare decision.
4: Exactly. And so I just think, I think it's really about personal destruction of our nine justices right now. Honestly, what I see her saying is, I'm playing for the left side of our party and our party's nomination. I'm going to plant my flag there and I'm running again.
3: So that's what the primary is going to be like? Who can now left Gavin Newsom? So if someone runs up the middle, they're just going to lose?
4: I don't know. I mean, I just don't see where they have a pathway to a victory in their primaries, which are their blue states, if they're not going left. And I mean, when you can almost nominate Bernie Sanders.
3: Bernie Sanders is the kingmaker.
4: Yeah.
3: I mean, literally, look what he's doing in Maine.
4: Right.
3: Look what he's doing in Michigan. Look what he's doing back in AOC. AOC is backing a radical candidate in Pennsylvania for Congress. Mm-hmm. Pennsylvania, the definition of a purple state.
4: Right.
3: So I know it seems crazy for you, Senator from West Virginia, but here in New York, I worry, just elected a socialist, I worry that these ideas sound good.
4: Yeah, and then you have AOC espousing these too. I hear her here recently. I just don't think that, you know, mainstream America is worried about the price of gas, the high mortgage rates, going back to the same basics. You know, if you were to go to Pennsylvania, the middle of Pennsylvania, and ask them, what do you think about packing the court? They could care less about that. They want to know that they're going to be safe and kids are going to be able to get a job and a good education. And I can buy a car and go on vacation. I mean, you know, these are basics. And I still think those are going to be the basics in 2028.
3: So the president's going to make a decision on Iran. But meanwhile, I keep on seeing all these votes about the War Powers Act.
4: Mm-hmm.
3: They've locked on the War Powers Act. It was basically a dead heat yesterday. Some people are missing. And then on the Senate, you have Murkowski and I think Collins and maybe Tillis that are not against it. So where are you at with that vote? And if that vote comes through, are you going to ask the president to pull out troops?
4: You know, I think right now that the president's on very solid ground in terms of the War Powers Act. I don't think we'll see much more erosion of Republican votes in the next 30 to 60 days. I mean, we're in a ceasefire right now. There's a technicality. Are we actually within the expiring time frame? And I think that...
3: What do you think?
4: You know, I think
3: Is it on pause?
4: I do think it's on pause. I think that's why when I said earlier that Iran has been able to reconstitute a little bit, and I think some of that is because of the pause. But you do see reports that UAE and others are being more aggressive because they're getting attacked. I actually think that's good because I think it's in their own best interest to defend themselves and against a rogue actor that's their neighbor. And that sort of fortifies our case. I'm like the American public. I want this to come to an end. But I want a victory. I'm hoping that the president, after his trip from China, can have some different ideas on the way to wrap it up.
3: And lastly, on your agenda, what's something you want to focus on?
4: Well, I mean, I do a lot in the environment and transportation space. I mean, it sounds kind of boring, but permitting reform is what I've been working a lot on because that's building in America on every phase. And so that's what I've been focusing on.
3: $72 billion Senate Republicans in reconciliation package, the $38 billion funds allocated for ICE. Got to get that done. $25 billion funding for the CBP. That's got to happen.
4: We're going to do that next week.
3: All right. That's going to be great.
4: Yep.
3: Senator, always great to see you.
4: Good
3: Thanks
4: to see you,
3: so
4: Brian.
3: Much.
4: Thanks.
3: All right. Back in a moment.
0: Where big stories meet bigger conversations. 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
17: 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Hey, Tiger fans, this is Ben McDonald. Y'all know I've thrown a few pitches in my day, but when it came time to buy my own land, I needed a lender I could trust to throw me a good one. That's why I call First South. 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No curveballs, no surprises. 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They're the real deal.

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1: It's the message I've had for quite a while. You know, we need transparency and accountability on the Supreme Court. It has been expanded in the past to reflect the changes in population. That's not a crazy idea. It's been done throughout the history of our country.
2: It is crazy what's coming out. And by the way, the first story in the New York Post right now is Kamala Harris comes out with these radical things. I just played it for Senator Capito. These are the things that you usually don't bring up until you get elected, and then you do your crazy things because the American people don't want to turn the country upside down. Do you really want Puerto Rico and D.C. as a state simply because Democrats would win? Most voters go, no, excuse me. D.C. was never meant to be a state. Look in the Constitution. Puerto Rico, it's a commonwealth. That's a complicated situation, not to be done on a simple majority rule. When you talk about packing the court, FDR, with the majorities everywhere, at war, couldn't pack the court because he didn't like the decisions he made. Everybody knows you can't get rid of the filibuster. I think you can't get rid of the filibuster. I think it would be crazy. But what it does is just create a huge problem in this country and tries to change everything. Instead of having better ideas, you try to mess with institutional ideas, which makes people feel like all bets are off, that there are no rules and regulations. And the other thing that you watch, they know that impeachment is extremely unpopular. If they're going to do this again and go after Trump on impeachment and pull off something and some Ukrainian call they didn't like, or by getting the Air Force One from Qatar, whatever they don't like, that is unbelievably unpopular. We know how tedious that is as we hear the both sides call each other horrible names and people try to become famous and run for president by Jamie Raskin, by manning the microphone and spouting out about how terrible Donald Trump is. It only helps the other party. And by the way, you're not going to get in power if you go ahead and do it. But Kamala Harris kind of blew the lid off this. She let everyone know everything's on the table. All right, maybe I'll take that table and keep it Republican.
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13: From ABC News, I'm Chuck Severson. The Pentagon canceling the deployment of about 4,200 U.S. troops from one of the Army's frontline tank formations set to head to Poland. The move reduces American combat power in the region by nearly half. ABC News senior Pentagon reporter Louis Martinez.
14: Additional forces were sent to counter the Russian invasion of Ukraine to what's called NATO's eastern flank. Over the last year and a half, American troops that had previously been there now being brought home. The U.S. is still going to retain a sizable presence in Europe. The focus of the Trump administration is to have partner nations pick up the slack within NATO. So about 10,000 there right now, but let's remember it's not going to be replaced. In effect, the troops that are in Poland is going to be cut in half.
13: No trade deals have been confirmed yet by China after the summit in Beijing with President Trump and Chinese leader Xi. On returning to Washington yesterday, the U.S. chief exec.
15: We made great deals. We did great trade deals. We had great relationships. And a lot of things have happened, and you'll be hearing about them. But that was a tremendous success. I think it really was a historic moment. Thank you very much.
13: In New York, Long Island Railroad workers are on strike. As of just hours ago, management wanted to reduce health care contributions for new employees to offset pay raises. Metro Transit Authority Chief Jenna Lieber.
16: That was why we needed a new feature along the lines of the health care costs.
13: Engineers and Trainmen's Union Vice President Kevin Sexton says that offer was made right before the strike deadline,
17: which was never discussed in bargaining.
13: Shuttle buses are planned for tens of thousands of New York area commuters and tourists stranded by the strike. Legal battles ahead as President Trump plans to drop his $10 billion lawsuit against the IRS for the leak of his 2019 tax returns. In return for the government creating a fund to review claims of people alleging they were victimized by the Biden administration. 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
5: 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It's Brian Kilmeade.
6: Hi, everyone. So glad you're there. Brian Kilmeade Show is right here, coming to you from 48th and 6th in Midtown Manhattan. Heard around the country, around the world. This hour, we got a great roster of guests. Got Mark Thiessen standing by, Jimbo Covert, Pro Football Hall of Famer with the Chicago Bears. And he's going to be in studio, and we're going to be talking a lot, including his wrestling background as well, raising awareness for ALS. We know that too well. And we also want to find out about this upcoming season. They finally released the schedules for this NFL season. This NFL is going everywhere. I believe the San Francisco 49ers are going to Australia. I mean, my goodness. You talk about throwing off a team. Who signed up for that? Before we get to Mark Thiessen, just let me remind you, we got a big Sunday show, Sunday at 10 o'clock, amongst our guests, Michael Schellenberger on the craziness among the left and what they would do if they got in power. It's a little bit scary. We're also going to be talking to God Shad, and he is talking about the suicidal empathy, which we're witnessing on a daily basis in our society. We got to push back on it, and we are. And we have a lot of other great guests. So make sure it's Sunday at 10 o'clock, including Steve Mosher, who happens to be a China expert. So let's get to the big three.
23: Number three. An idea that I took from Republican Steve Hilton, because I'll take good ideas, even if they come from that guy, is eliminating California state income taxes on those earning less than $100,000.
6: Can you imagine that? Even has to be insulting when she's trying to give a compliment. Katie Porter, the most unlikable person in politics. Final government debate, governor debate in California before the primary. Upstart Los Angeles mayoral candidate is breaking the minds of the Hollywood elite who are jumping from Bass but not going to Spencer Pratt. We'll tell you where.
23: Number two.
27: This is a moment where there are no bad ideas. A no bad idea brainstorm is what I'd like to call it. We talk about the idea of Supreme Court reform, which includes expanding the Supreme Court. Let's talk about statehood for Puerto Rico and D.C.
6: Radical, revolutionary, and wrong. Dems begin to reveal their radical agenda. Is this going to help them win the midterms? I think it's going to help the Republicans.
23: Number one.
28: President Xi would like to see a deal, man. And he did offer, he said, if I can be of any help at all, I would like to be of help. He'd like to see the Hormuz Strait open. He said, if I can be of any help whatsoever, I would like to help.
6: We know that he could pick up the phone and help. China Summit 1 is done. What were the takeaways and what are the likely changes with Taiwan trade and Iran? We discuss that and see the trip through the president's words. We have a lot of that. Mark Thiessen joins us now. You know, he writes for the Washington Post, Fox News contributor, AEI guy and fellow. Mark, so your thoughts about the quality of this trip?
29: I think President Trump did a pretty good job. Look, he is facing a enormous challenge that he's inherited with China. First challenge is that the world changed dramatically during the 4 years of Joe Biden. When Donald Trump left office 4 years earlier, the world was at peace, right? All of a sudden, wars broke out on multiple continents, and a new axis of repression between China, Russia, Iran, and North Korea and Venezuela emerged. And Trump has had to to dramatically push that axis of repression back. I think he's done that. He's got control of all of Venezuela's oil, which was one of the largest suppliers for China. He's been taking on the Russian shadow fleet, and he's shut down the blockaded Iran in the Strait of Hormuz, which is where they get, you know, so if you combine all that, that's about 75% of China's oil. So he's restoring America, and he's put on a demonstration of American military might on the world stage that is unprecedented. So if I was China looking at that, I would be very reticent about my chances of taking Taiwan.
2: Right. And the president said, he was asked, you know, what are you going to do about Taiwan? He asked me, and I told him, I'm not going to commit either way. And because that's been the American policy, strategic ambiguity. But we all know that South Korea, Japan, Australia, Vietnam, nobody wants them to take Taiwan. It would be, as you said it, it would be worse than Afghanistan, the way Joe Biden left Afghanistan.
29: Yeah, I mean, it would be Donald Trump is not going to go down in history as the president who lost Taiwan, which would be worse than the Afghan withdrawal in terms of a signal of American weakness on the world stage. And I think she knows that. So I think he understands that his window for taking Taiwan is not in the next 2.5 years when Donald Trump is president. But Trump is facing an interesting challenge that I think no other American president has faced. Which, if you think about this, you know, the communist revolution in 1949, for the last 77 years, American presidents have been managing the rise of China, right? Now China is no longer a rising power. It is a risen power, and it's about to become a declining power. They are like a roller coaster car that's been going up, up, up, up the hill, and it's about to plummet down really fast. If you just look at the demographic implosion that they're having, thanks to the one child policy, they have no young people. The replacement birth rate is 2.1, right? Ours is low at 1.66, I believe it is. Mm-hmm. China's is 0.91, not even one child per woman.
2: And they have no women. They have no women there.
29: And they have no women because they killed them all. Because what was happening during the one child policy is everybody wanted male children to work. And so they were drowning and aborting the female children. And so as a result, you've got a population with hundreds of thousands, millions of men with no women to marry, which makes them belligerent, right? But you've also got no workers to fuel economic growth, and you're going to have no children to take care of the elderly, and no workers to pay for taking care of the elderly. So they're facing a huge economic problem, which is why economic growth in China has slipped from 15% of 20 years ago to less than 4% now, and in the last quarter, the first quarter of this year, 1.4%. They are economically weak. Now, the reason that's important is because declining powers are more dangerous than rising powers. If you're a rising power, the future is yours. You've got all the time in the world to achieve your objectives because you're on the upswing, right? China is about to hit the downswing, which means that their window for doing things like taking Taiwan is closing. At some point, it will become clear that they are incapable of doing that, and so that's why they're setting a goal of doing that in a window of the next decade or so. And so we have to be very aware of that and understand that that is essential that we make it impossible for them to achieve that goal.
2: I understand,
29: and deter them from doing it.
2: So I want you to hear what Marco Rubio said. I want to talk about Iran, but when asked about Iran and asking for China's help, cut 17.
7: What exactly did President Trump ask President Xi for when it comes to Iran?
8: He didn't ask him for anything. I mean, we're not asking for China's help. We don't need their help.
7: But he raises the issue.
8: We raise the issue to make clear what our position is. Iran cannot have a nuclear weapon. And that's what they were, you know, they were on the verge of building a conventional capability where they had so many rockets, so many drones that you couldn't do anything against them. They would hide behind that conventional shield to do whatever they wanted with their nuclear program in the future. That's why the president chose to act.
2: So we don't need their help, but you know, all they do is pick up the phone and say, open up the strait, and they could do it.
29: Yeah, but you know, it's interesting on the plane ride back during that, you played the full gaggle that he had there. One of the things he said is, I didn't ask him for help because if I ask him for a favor, I have to give him a favor. Trump doesn't need China's help to achieve what he wants to in Strait of Hormuz and in Iran, and he doesn't want to have to give anything in exchange for it, which I think is a smart negotiating strategy.
2: So militarily, what do you think's next in Iran?
29: Look, I think the Iranians have pretty much made clear that they're not willing to do this peacefully. So I don't think there's any. So what are Trump's options going forward? Trump's options are to just sort of let the situation fester the way it is, and keep talking to them, knowing that they don't intend to do anything. And also, you know, the Iranians seem to be under the false impression that they're in the driver's seat because they think that they've convinced us to stop the opening of the Strait of Hormuz. They think that they're hurting us economically. They think the longer they drag this out, the closer we get to the midterms, the less likely Trump is to do something. But I just cannot see a situation in which Donald Trump allows this to just sort of peter out. I think what he needs to do is he needs to finish the job. So he stopped the military strikes when we were about 70% done. There's about 30% of the military targets that still need to be taken out. We know where those things are. One of the challenges we had is that they buried a lot of their missiles and launchers. And so what we did is we basically blew up the entrances to those tunnels. And they've spent the time of the ceasefire digging them out and excavating them. And they brought out a lot of those missiles and launchers, which means we can hit them now. So, you know, in a way, the ceasefire has made our job easier for us. And it's also we've rearmed and reloaded during the last month. We now have doubled the combat power in the Gulf region that we had at the start of the war. So we are locked and loaded and ready to go if President Trump gives the order.
2: And how important is that?
29: I think he should.
2: Yeah, I mean, there's just no doubt about it. Now, what do you think would hold him back? What role does Saudi Arabia have, who was upset that we started with the Operation Freedom?
29: I think the Saudis are back in the fold now, and I don't think they're going to be an obstacle to it. I think we can open the strait tomorrow if we want to. I mean, we let six ships go through. The Iranians tried to hit them. They couldn't hit them. We have the capability to protect shipping going through the strait, but that will be a lot easier after we finish the job militarily, because, you know, there's two ways to protect a ship. You can use defensive weapons to protect it, or you can use offensive weapons to take out the threats on the ground. If we spend, 14 days pummeling Iran and taking out its capabilities along the coast to threaten the shipping, it's going to make the protection mission in the Strait of Hormuz a lot easier afterwards. So I think the sequence needs, and the way we help Saudi Arabia is we tell the Iranians, look, if you target Saudi Arabia's oil infrastructure or the UAE or Qatar, we're going to go after Karg Island. Which is 96% of their oil goes through Karg Island. We've hit it before, but we only hit military targets. We didn't hit energy targets. All we got to do is take out a couple of oil targets on Karg Island. Say, want to do the rest? That's the way you deter them from going after the Gulf countries.
2: As long as we can protect the Gulf countries the best we can, their energy sector. I know Iron Dome arriving in UAE gives him a sense of reassurance and shows a good alliance there. I got to bring it to Ukraine. Up until the 1,600 drones that broke the three-day ceasefire, the Russians are on their heels. Can you give our audience an understanding of how bad things are?
29: Well, so think about this. Vladimir Putin had to beg Zelensky to have his parade.
2: Yep.
29: I mean, that he was terrified that the Ukrainians were going to strike Moscow during their parade. And so he threw a temper tantrum and threatened, you know, to destroy Kyiv if they did anything. So, I mean, if that tells you how the battle has shifted in Ukraine, I don't know what does. Look, it's interesting how the period of the war in Iran has changed, how quietly things have changed on the ground in Ukraine. Before, Russia wasn't making a lot of advances, but they were gaining some ground, right? Very slowly, very ploddingly. I always say, if you put a snail on the border of Russia and Ukraine in February 2022, it would have made more progress by now than the Russian army has. into Ukraine. They have zero chance of ever taking Ukraine entirely. But they were making progress. They were making slow progress. Ukraine has completely turned that around now, and they are now the ones on the offense. And so that's put Putin on his heels because it shows the Russian people and the Russian leadership that he can't win. And on top of that, now Ukraine is striking deep into Russia, taking out energy targets, taking out military targets inside Russia. And they've gotten to the point where their capabilities are such that they can threaten Moscow. I mean, if Zelensky wanted to, he could hit the Kremlin. He's not going to do that because that's a level of escalation that neither side wants to go to. But he's got the capability to hold the red square in danger. I actually wish what he had done is send a bunch of drones and dropped leaflets with Ukrainian flags on them during the parade. I think that would have been a great show of strength.
2: I think we should start dropping those leaflets on Iran and let them know. Let them know we're there and get them some guns. And then that would help our job.
29: So that's the most important thing now. So we were asking, what do we do after, you know, next? So if we do, let's say 14, Admiral Cooper needs about 14 days to finish the job militarily, right? And then what happens next? We declare victory in terms of the sense that we've achieved our military objectives. We don't sign a deal with the Iranians. And then we do what we did so well during the Cold War, which is we arm and train the opposition. I mean, we have muscle memory on how to do this. The CIA liberated 400 million people during the Cold War by providing intelligence, weapons, and other material support to, they provided non-military support to the Solidarity movement and the Charter 77 movement in Prague and Solidarity in Poland. They provided weapons to the Contras. They provided weapons to the resistance in Angola. We provided weapons. We drove the Russians out of Afghanistan. We know how to do this. We know how to get weapons into a country, into the hands of the good guys. And so we need to arm the good guys and let them overthrow the regime, because the only way what Trump has accomplished is irreversible is if the Iranian regime goes down.
2: Absolutely.
29: If that regime stays, eventually, it may take them decades, it may take them years, but eventually another president is going to have to worry about this.
2: Absolutely.
29: If we bring down the regime, no one will.
2: Mark Thiessen, thanks so much. Have a fantastic weekend. It will be
29: intense. Take care, you too.
2: 1-866-408-7669. Back in a moment.
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1: Well, yeah, I'm worried. I mean, this is an unmitigated disaster. It's cost Americans tens of billions of dollars. The Strait of Hormuz remains closed. Gas prices remain historically high. Americans are paying $500 million or more per day for increased energy prices and the prices of goods. We have isolated ourselves from our biggest and most important allies and partners, which China has taken advantage of and is swooping in to try to present themselves as the honest broker and the world leader. What about any of this has been a success for America? Right? This is awful.
2: Yeah, that is Congressman Jason Crow, who, congratulations to your military. I mean it. Thank you for the military, your service, but he's become a blatant partisan. I mean, obviously he doesn't see the strategic advantage and the difference of that 2-day summit with China. Do you think the president looks at him and says, good, I finally have an ally? Yeah, the president is very angry at members of NATO for obvious reasons with Iran. Angry that they've, places like Spain, which just says you can't use a base that we built. And is vehemently anti-American. So that's a fact. But Canada and the U.S., Canada wants to pivot to China, and they think it's in the best interest of Canada? Insane. And China's got no ability to move in on us because they're not about diplomacy. They're about transaction, and they're about extortion, and everything balanced China's direction. They take rundown states and take all their assets. That's not the way we work. It's not the way Trump works.
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4: Take a minute and take this quiz. Which candidate for Senate voted to waste $50 billion on giveaway foreign aid programs that funded abortions and sex reassignment surgery on children overseas? Answer: Julia Letlow. Liberal Letlow joined Biden and Pelosi to fund abortions and sex reassignment surgery on children overseas, the U.S. aid scandal. Which candidate is using a dark money political action committee to falsely attack John Fleming? Answer: Julia Letlow. A PAC keeping big money donors secret. Millions spent to falsely attack John Fleming to benefit Liberal Letlow. Which candidate joined Biden and Pelosi to fund liberal DEI programs, even recently voting for DEI quotas and preferences? Answer: Julia Letlow. Julia Letlow fails this test. She's not a MAGA conservative Republican. Liberal Letlow's a sellout, using secret big money while selling out our conservative values to the Biden-Pelosi crowd. Now, will she sell out President Trump like Bill Cassidy did? What's your answer?
5: I'm John Fleming, and I authorized and paid for this ad.
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0: you talking. You're with Brian Kilmeade.
1: We learned today that Javier implicated in this corruption scandal. Today we learned that he knew about illegal and improper payments from his campaign account to his former chief of staff. Honestly, and it pains me to say it because I like you personally, Javier, but you shouldn't be on this stage. You shouldn't be in this race. You should be preparing your criminal defense.
2: That is, Javier Becerra was beat up because of his terrible background, his horrible work ethic, and his terrible track record, but yet he's winning by a percentage point or two in most of the polls because of the collapse of Katie Porter, thought to be a front runner. She's just a nightmare, but still in the race. And there, Swalwell could find himself. He's probably going to find himself in jail. Who knows? But he's definitely not on the debate stage, and he's out of Congress in humiliation. Then we see the debate in Los Angeles. I just think it's bigger than that in California, because California is having a debate, and a Republican is amongst them, not because he's a hardcore conservative, but because he is reasonable. He has common sense.

0: Pence. I think he's a good guy. Here's more of Katie Porter and a ridiculous, and what she says we should be happening with this, the Green New Deal that they passed in California before even Joe Biden passed it. Cut 29.
1: We should have climate standards for everything we're building. Building has climate effects. That doesn't mean that we shouldn't build. If you're building green energy, that has climate effects, but they're net positive in my opinion. So it is important to look ahead, to get ahead of things that are coming into our economy and to try to have climate thoughts about it. We need to think of it. This is going to take a lot more energy, which we know it will. Electric vehicles are also projected to take a lot more energy in the future.
0: You think so? You know, they want to ban gas-powered engines, but they don't want to have any energy or any refineries or any power plants. So when you have AI and you want to be industrious and attract big companies, it's not going to work out. Katie Porter won't just come out and say, we made a mistake. And the ridiculous climate restrictions that Gavin Newsom put in place were great politically, but horrible practically. Here's more from her. Cut 30.
1: Mr. Becerra, your quote at the end drifted off a little bit from the words. What the quote was that you had not been mentioned in the charging documents, that is, in the indictment of Dana Williamson, your long-term chief of staff, Sean McCluskey, or Greg Campbell. But as you know, that does not preclude, because you are also a trained attorney, you know that does not preclude an indictment from being issued against you. We do not know what Dana Williamson said about your involvement, and the government
2: Ryan,
1: will
2: respond. This is a great Trump tactic that's used. I didn't expect it to come from fellow Democrats, but it's coming. But here's what I will, Katie, I will quote to you what the U.S. attorney said. No candidate running for governor has been implicated in this case. You may not like that, but that's what the U.S. attorney said.
0: So he got it from all sides, and he deserves it. I'm telling you, this is a chance Steve Hilton can actually win this. I hope he gets to the runoff. It's going to be the first week in June, and we're seeing these debates go back and forth. So Tom Steyer is also in contention. He's second or third. He took on Becerra, too. He's put $100 million into raising his name, but he is a terrible candidate. Cut 34.
3: This war in Iran only points out how much more expensive and untrustworthy fossil fuel energy is.
2: We won't let Trump get in our way. And whether it's the Trump gas tax because he's increased the price by going to war in Iran, or whether it's the tariffs that are taxed, we're going to fight against Trump.
0: So what are you talking about? It's your state-run gas tax that makes you the highest per gallon in the country. Maybe somebody should step up and say how ridiculous that is. Maybe. But we'll see what happens. Becerra defends himself the whole time. He was the target, as in every front runner. And I just think in the big picture, the biggest story is going to be what's happening at mayor and also what's happening as governor. But as mayor, you have Spencer Pratt. I hope it starts a lot of populace running for these city positions, because typical Republicans are not going to be mayors. It's just so hard, but people look at them as differently in the inner city. But if you just run as a reasonable person amongst the unreasonable, like the mayors in New York, in Chicago, and Los Angeles, then I think you got a legitimate shot. Chad Bianco is the other Republican on health care. Cut 41.
4: Could you explain how you would keep people on their insurance plans with health care premiums going up?
5: If number one, we wouldn't have to worry about health care insurances going up because of Washington if California managed its finances. We want to blame everything about California. Donald Trump was named 10 times in the opening statements. We want to blame 1 year of Donald Trump on 30 years. We are going to fix the financial problem in California caused by all of these, the waste, the fraud, the abuse, the excessive fraud, embezzlement, and abuse in our medical system that allows that to happen in the first place.
0: Along with giving illegal immigrants health care, the same health care as citizens, that could help your schools, and that could stop attracting all the illegal immigrants to your country. 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

0: He's so busy, he'll make your head spin. It's Brian Kilmeade.
1: Hey, with me in studio is Pro Football Hall of Famer Jim McCovert for the Chicago Bears. Although that was a while ago, he still looks great and is willing to come back if he gets the right offer. There's no doubt about it. He hasn't said it, but I can feel it. Jimbo, great to see you in person.
2: Thanks, Brian. And thanks for having me.
1: Nice to know someone chooses to come to New York.
2: Yeah. Came to New York. My wife and I are having fun. It's our anniversary, so we're going to hang out for a couple of days. So it's going to be a lot of fun.
1: It's going to be great. Did you like coming here as a player?
2: Yeah, I loved it. I love playing here. But, you know, we always played in the Meadowlands. That place, you know, that's the biggest wind tunnel in the world, you know, out there.
1: Yeah.
2: And then when you would be on offense, you know, they would take the other big door there and open it up.
1: Yeah. Right? So, you had to do everything you could do.
2: Everything was against the wind, you know.
1: I'll tell you what. I don't know if you've seen the stadium lately. I like the old stadium. There's a sense of intimidation, big walls. I don't like the new stadium.
2: Yeah.
1: And both teams paid for it. You would think there'd be a dome on it at the very least.
2: Yeah. Or even a retractable dome.
1: Yeah.
2: Right? I mean, I would think. I mean, I like the weather. I like the weather.
1: You
2: but
1: do?
2: I like the
1: you
2: weather.
1: You like the weather in Chicago?
2: I like the weather until it gets too bad. You know what I mean? I like playing in a little bit of cold and not too cold. You know, like 50 degrees, you know. Once it gets like freezing, then you want to put a dome. Like, so if you could have a retractable dome, that would be awesome. You know,
1: see,
2: but
1: I grew
2: a lot of people
1: up,
2: don't do that.
1: I grew up with the Vikings.
2: Yeah. Well, you were in that field, yeah.
1: Right. So just watching, and when they would go to the field, they would want that advantage and no heaters on benches and no, you know, no one wore anything underneath their sleeves. And that would be Minnesota in the winter. It's ridiculous.
2: Yeah. When I was a rookie, that was the same thing with the Bears. The coldest game I ever played in was I was a rookie at Soldier Field. I think the high for the day was like 4 degrees. And that's before they started keeping like wind chill. Like they started keeping it, and they were thinking it was like 25, 30. You could not get warm no matter what you did. You ran as fast as you could. I mean, it hurt to breathe. It's like unsafe, you know, to do
1: right.
2: it.
1: But what about the fans? You just sit there.
2: I'll sit there, yeah. Well, they're sneaking in all the booze and everything like that, so they're probably pretty warm. But, I mean, they got to be cold because, I mean, and then we didn't have the heated benches. You know, we just had those big heaters that look like jet engines, you know, and guys are burning their socks off trying to get close to it and everything.
1: They weren't really getting the technology onto the sideline. No. You know, the one thing, I know you still follow the league, and, of course, the Bears, you might have been on the greatest team ever. But the one thing they're doing now, they are a global global league.
2: Right.
1: They got the San Francisco 49ers going to Australia.
2: Yeah. I saw that this morning. Yeah. Crazy.
1: I mean, how would you feel about it? I know you guys used to complain about England.
2: Yeah.
1: Right? So what would you do if that popped up on your schedule?
2: Yeah. We were the first ones to play over in England. We played in 86 in the American Bowl, they call it. It was a preseason game, but we played. And, I mean, that was hard. I mean, when you get over there, you know, and we got off the airplane. We went to Hyde Park. You know, they had sweats for us and everything. We're running up and down Hyde Park. People are looking at us like, what are these guys doing? You know, just to try to beat the jet lag. And then we tried to stay up. But of course, everyone went back to the room, went to a pub, had some beers, and went to bed at like 6 o'clock. Then you're up, right?
1: Yeah.
2: Then you're up. And it took like 3 or 4 days to get acclimated. I think one of these guys are going to do, I mean, Australia, they got to go early. But a lot of times they go to England, they go over like a, you know, the day before. Right? It's crazy. They don't spend a couple of days there. They just go over there and try to get it out and, you know, get it over with and come back.
1: I mean, they were thinking for a while when Jacksonville was maybe spending half their games there. They're not anymore. They rebuilt the stadium, rededicated to the city.
2: Right.
1: But they were thinking about making that a home field. I guess there's just so much money in the global game. The NBA found that out.
2: Right. I think so. I think my opinion is, some people don't agree with me on this. I've had this conversation with people. I think in the next 10 years, you're going to see a team in Mexico City. And you're going to see a team in London.
1: Wow.
2: I think so. Because I think you can think about the Mexico City. You could have all those, the Texas teams, a couple of the California teams that can come down there, right? You can make a new division. And then the same thing with all the East Coast teams. Because if you think about it, to fly from Boston to London is not a big deal, right? So it'd be interesting to see. But I think the global game is so big, they want to expand.
1: Do you like the idea? At first, I thought this is just to give America a gold medal. Do you like the idea of flag in the Olympics? And now the more I think about it and see how unique it is, do you watch flag football with the narrower field and the way they play it?
2: No. I mean, I think it's good. I mean, it's great if people want to get interested in football. I think any way you get interested in football. But, you know, it's like having breakdancing in the Olympics, too. You know what I mean?
1: There's is that how you view football, really?
2: Flag football?
1: Yeah.
2: I don't know. I mean, I guess. I just don't. I mean, is it football? I mean, I don't know. I mean, it's really not football. So, I mean, I maybe it's an old school thing, but if more people get interested in football because of flag football, then I'm all for it.
1: Well, so the other thing they're doing in the NFL is going to probably get the 18-game schedule and cut off a preseason game.
2: Yeah.
1: How would you feel as a player? Because I know the union has pushed back on that. It seems like they're looking to give on that.
2: Well, I think the more games, it's going to be interesting to see what the new collective bargaining agreement is going to look like, right? Because they're going to get more games.
1: You think we're heading towards a lockout?
2: I don't think so, but we're going to, it's the golden goose. You don't want to kill the golden goose,
1: right? We never do, but it's through my whole life. There's always been lockouts.
2: Well, I've been through one in 87. I was in a strike in 87, and then guys I played with were in 82 and 87, right? So two strikes, right? And we didn't really get anything for it. So now all those things we did, you know, kind of got them free agency and got them where they are today. You know, guys like us had to kind of pay the price on, you know, a locker, not a lockout, but a strike. But, you know, I don't know. I think that when I played, we had four preseason games. And I think 3 or 4 years before that, Brian, they had six preseason games.
1: Which is ridiculous,
2: right? And so a 14-game schedule back then.
1: I actually want none, but no. I guess evidently there's some benefit the league has. You can't play football half speed, right?
2: No.
1: That's why the Pro Bowl blew up.
2: Yeah, I think one maybe preseason game is enough. They expect these guys to come in shape, right? I mean, the old days, that's why they had six preseason games. Because, you know, guys were selling insurance and selling cars and, you know, working in a bar. And then they had to work themselves into shape. That's why they had spring training, right? Same thing with baseball. Now it's not like that. These guys are getting paid millions and millions of dollars. They need to be in shape. They're supposed to be in shape. And so when they come to camp, I mean, when I went to one of the practices and watched the Bears, they don't even condition after practice anymore. They're expected to be in shape, right? Because when they get there, they're expected to come with great wind and, you know, they can go through a four quarter.
1: Do you think it's hurt the game? It's easy for me to say on the outside as a non-football player with the lack of pads at practice, the lack of hitting at practice because of all the rules that are built into it.
2: Yeah.
1: Do you think it's hurt the game?
2: Yes. And the reason I do is because I think, in my opinion, is you see a lot of injuries. I understand the reason for it. If you got a franchise quarterback and he gets hurt in a preseason game or he gets hurt in practice, they're going to say, what the hell is going on with that coach, right? I mean, you can't have that. So I get all that. But for offensive linemen and defensive linemen, I mean, you have to have go live, right? You have to. You have to get your aiming points down. You have to get your hands in the right place. You have to get your feet underneath.
1: You can't do that half speed. You
2: can't do that
1: half especially speed. With a buddy. Hey, just go through the motions.
2: No, you can't do it half speed. And then you get into a preseason game, and it's, you know, sort of, kind of full speed, you know? Uh-huh. And then all of a sudden you go to game one, and people are kicking each other, you know. I mean,
1: but don't you think the football quality is the first 3 weeks of the season is down?
2: Oh, yeah.
1: Because of that?
2: Well, and I also think that the defenses are way ahead of the offenses early on.
1: Why?
2: Because they can just play athlete. You know what I mean? And the offenses don't get their timing down, especially on the offensive line, especially guys running routes too. I mean, when you're going like, you know, skeleton for those route guys, I mean, you just can't give guys free releases and expect to run in there. I mean, you're going to play man. I mean, guys are going to get chucked at the line of scrimmage. You mm-hmm. know what I mean? They're not doing that a lot of times. So, I mean, I don't know. I mean, I think it's a happy medium. It's got to be somewhere in between. You know, somewhere in between where you're given enough of a picture and are given enough of against guys to they can understand it, but you're not going overboard.
1: So Jimbo Covert, our guest. Jim, I think there's two things in sports I think are underappreciated. I always think defense and baseball. People never appreciate it until the playoffs. They go, wow, you know, he doesn't have much range at short. Oh, and, you know, at third base, he's kind of iffy. Just when things get tight, you see the defense matter because people are so caught up in offense. And I also think the lack of, discipline to draft a offensive line. Because
2: yeah.
1: It's not the sexiest pick. Oh, I got a right guard.
2: Yeah.
1: Oh, the fans don't cheer for the right guard or the tackle unless it's somebody that everybody knows. And I just think people have backed off that. And do you find the same thing? As an offensive lineman, I know you're a little bit biased, but it's not the sexiest thing to draft a center.
2: Right.
1: But at the end of the game, it's very rare when a player, even maybe not you, they can go, the offensive line, that tackle played good. You know, that center played good.
2: Yeah.
1: So you don't see a lot of that. And I think that people underestimate the need for the line.
2: Absolutely. I mean, you know, when the Bears, Jim Finks just loved to draft linemen, you know, so he drafted Keith Van Horn as first round pick. He was the right tackle. I was a left tackle. I mean, he believed in drafting linemen high because he believed that that's how you build a team from the inside out. Right. And a lot of teams think if you can get skill position guys, great. It's great. The fans love it during draft day. But if you don't have a foundation, and that foundation is offensive defensive lines, and I think that's what made the Bears great in the 80s, right? Because we had great offensive lines and great defensive lines. You got three of them in the Hall of Fame on a defensive line, right? Yeah. So that just proves a point.
1: So let's talk about ALS, the Coast to Coast for ALS effort.
2: Yeah.
1: Why have you embraced this cause?
2: Well, you know, I've been on the Packard Center board for quite some time, which is in Johns Hopkins, which is a Packard Center for ALS, and they're just trying to find a cure and therapies for for, you know, ALS and neurological disease like Parkinson's as well, right? And things like that. And I just believe very strongly that when you see people like Steve McMichael cut down, I mean, that was just, for me, it was pretty devastating.
1: One of the most physically imposing people you'll ever meet.
2: Yeah.
1: And you see what it does to him.
2: Oh, and then when you go to see him, Brian, you know, I mean, he's in there and he understands everything going on around him. Cognitively, he's fine. He's just, his body was gone. Right. And so he's having conversations with you and it's so difficult. Right. And so I just feel like to raise more awareness and more money to hopefully one day find a cure for this and try to do some gene therapy to prevent it so people can't get it in the future.
1: Tim Green's been on our show, and Tim Green, the outstanding offensive lineman, 7 years in the Atlanta, with the Atlanta Falcons, got his law degree while he was playing.
2: Yeah.
1: Host of Inside Edition, Fox Sports and everything, successful law firm. And it hit him 6'4", 280 one day, and the next minute he's not able to. But his attitude is just off the charts great.
2: Yeah.
1: And he's look with his eyes writing.
2: Yeah.
1: And now with AI, you get to hear his voice.
2: Yeah. And that's hard. I played against him. Tough guy, you know. And so when you see that, it's the same thing, right? I mean, but.
1: Do you think it comes from football?
2: I think in some cases you got neurological disease that come from head trauma, right? It could, you know, and I don't know if it ALS specifically comes from football, but I can guarantee you that neurological diseases like Parkinson's and other things come from football because you had head trauma, right? And, you know, there's all kinds of therapies that people are working on. I saw one the other day, which was cryotherapy and, you know, goes, you know, when you're going in, you know, oxygen therapy as well that people are doing. And I saw that, there's all kinds of different things that people are trying, just to slow the progress of it. And, you know, I think someone like the Packard Center is working on it to try to find gene therapy and other things.
1: So if people want to help you out and help out the organization, go to Coast 2, four, that's the number 4, ALS.org, right?
2: That's it. Yeah. And we're going to have a bike ride on this thing and it's going to be a lot of fun. We're going to raise money for this thing. We're going to try to kick this thing and hopefully in the next decade or so.
1: Have a good time in New York.
2: Yep.
1: Stay out of trouble.
2: I will.
1: Don't let the bikers run you over. No, we had a bike lane designed to kill you.
2: Yeah, exactly.
1: That's
2: what it is. I saw that.
1: Right. And by the way, the guys on mopeds come by and try to steal your wife's bag.
2: Yeah, so she'll have a bag today.
1: Yeah. And you'll too, by the way, Jimbo Covert will chase you down if you are one of those moped guys that want to steal his wife's bag.
2: As long as they're around 10 yards away from
1: you. You don't want them to catch up to you. Thanks, Jimbo.
2: Thanks a lot.
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11: From ABC News, I'm Chuck Siebertson. There's good news from China for the U.S. since the Trump-Xi summit, but it was about a decision made before the summit. China has granted a five-year extension to 425 U.S. beef companies to keep selling to the Chinese market and added 77 new American companies to the roster of those who can sell in China. It does not guarantee China will buy beef. No trade deals have been confirmed yet by China after the summit. ABC News senior political correspondent Rachel Scott.
12: President Trump hoped to persuade Xi to pressure China's ally Iran to reopen the Strait of Hormuz as Americans grapple with soaring gas prices.
13: We feel very similar, right? We want that to end. We don't want them to have a nuclear weapon. We want the straits open.
12: But Xi made no promise to intervene in the war Trump launched. China's foreign ministry calling it a war that should not have happened.
11: Iran's foreign minister today says a lack of trust is the biggest obstacle in negotiations to end the war with the U.S. He says Iran would be open to diplomatic help, particularly from China, an ally. Taiwan pressing its case for a U.S. weapons deal after President Trump said he's not decided whether to go through with it. Taiwan says U.S. arms sales to the island have been a cornerstone of regional peace and stability. The Pentagon canceling deployment of about 4,200 Army troops set to head to Poland. ABC News senior Pentagon reporter Louis Martinez.
14: This was very sudden. We know that some of the members of this unit were already packing up and ready to go to Poland. And not only that, but their gear. We're talking maybe about 100 tanks were already in Europe. So what they were going to arrive and fall into that equipment and replace another unit that is headed back to the United States.
11: Tens of thousands of commuters affected in New York. Long Island Railroad workers went on strike after midnight. Management wanted to reduce health care contributions for new employees to offset pay raises. You're listening to ABC News.
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0: All right, everybody, bright and early on a Saturday morning. It is the Jaguar Journal. Good morning. Glad to have you guys with us. I am Perry White. Get on up, wake on up, get it going, rocking and rolling this morning. I got my man Mike, of course, on the board, myself and all of you guys out there getting up this morning, listening and getting ready to start your Saturday. I hope you have some great plans. The weather looks like it's going to be great this weekend. And it is that time of the year to just get out and start enjoying the spring before we get into the summer, get a little touch of the fall, and then before you know it, we'll be right back where we are at this point. Good morning to everybody listening on Talk 107.3 FM across the Baton Rouge Capital City area. Glad to have you guys with us. Turn up your radio a little bit louder as you're out on your morning commute. Good morning to everybody around and about the world tuned in this morning on our Facebook Live and everything else, YouTube Live. Glad to have you guys with us. And be sure also, got to tell you, keep up with the Jaguar Journal. Of course, we're across all social media. We're on social media on X. We're on TikTok. We're on Facebook. We're on Instagram. You can go just type in the Jaguar Journal on any one of those social media sites, as well as you can head over to our YouTube channel and type in the Jaguar Journal. That way, you can get an opportunity to keep up with us if you're not able to listen to us live in the Baton Rouge Capital City area, or if you are in Baton Rouge in the Capital City area and then you want to move over and you're traveling or wherever the case may be and don't think you'll be able to catch the show, yes, you can. We're also on Apple Podcasts. We're on Spotify as well as Twitch TV. So we ain't hard to find. If you say we hard to find, you just ain't looking hard enough. As my mom used to say, if it was a snake, it would have jumped up and bit you. All you got to do is simply type in the Jaguar Journal. We've been getting a lot of traction over the past week in terms of what we've been putting out. The shows, the shorts, and everything else, as we continue to see the numbers go up, the impressions and interaction on social media go up. And we appreciate you guys. For a lot of people, they're just now finding out about the Jaguar Journal. And that's the other beautiful thing about how we continue to expand. I was at the SWAC track meet this past week and had a chance, got introduced to Jackson State's head track coach. And first thing he said, the Jaguar Journal, Perry White. Man, I tune in. I listen to what you guys, what you bring up to the table all the time, man. So you just never know who's out there listening from what area of the country, what schools or whatever else. And that is the reason why we do this, to give people an opportunity to keep up with what we do. And of course, you know, the main priority is to give you information about Southern University and the community that's around it. But we often venture out to all type of conversations. And that's the beauty of this show. It is an opinionated show, right? Sometimes I do have my thoughts that I share with you guys, and those thoughts aren't always agreed upon with the masses. But hey, what all it does, if it can do anything else, provoke thought. And that's all I want you to do. Do a little thinking critically and figure out, can we get some ideas to solutions to some things? And I appreciate you guys for all the support. As we know, it continues to go up with the show, what we've been seeing on our YouTube interactions, with our social media interactions. There's a lot of people who have been tuned into this, to the Jaguar Journal, for over 20 plus years. Of course, it's one of the longest. I think it is the longest continuous show, sports show, radio show in Louisiana. And so right now, the fact is that people get a chance to tune in to us. The fact is there are a lot of people who finding out about us for the first time after 20 years. And that the possibility of them to continue to grow with us for however long we want this show to maintain another 20 years. It's made it this far. Why stop now? We're just enhancing it. We're taking it further. We also evolving with the times around us. We do understand it is radio first. And people often say, man, I tune in to the podcast. I say, man, I want you to understand this is not a podcast. It is a radio show. We just utilize the concept of putting it on YouTube and everywhere else because it gives you an opportunity to go back and listen to it. And that was one of the biggest gripes that I was getting from people who have been supporting this show forever. We're so early in the morning from 7 to 9. Of course, this is the one day that you guys get to sleep in after a hell of a work week. And then to wake up at 7 o'clock and to hear this voice, for those of you that do it, I truly appreciate you, especially every Saturday morning. But there are many who just, you know, I get up at about 8:45. I caught like the last 10 minutes of the show, Perry. What was it about? What did I miss? And now they want me to give a whole recap of a 2-hour show. You know what I can do now? I can just point you in the direction of our YouTube channel and you can go straight to it. We have the full 2 hour lives and we also have segments, specific segments. So you can go in here that between that 10 to 15 minute segment on whatever it is specifically that you want to hear, or you can listen to the 2 hour show live back the way that you want. But it just gives people an opportunity to catch up and continue to follow us. And I'm glad to see that new and more people are finding out about us and are following us. Our presence is growing and it continues to grow. It's slow and steady wins the race. Remember, we're doing this organically too. And that's the beautiful thing about it. We tag and try to collaborate with a lot of entities and groups, you know, whether they want to do it, that's on them. But organically, we're growing this thing. And I think for it to be the organic way of how we're growing it, I like the trajectory. I like where we're headed. You know, more and more people are interacting with us, especially social media, man. Instagram is one of the main things that, and Facebook as well. Facebook was the initial page. Now, X not so much because we don't do a lot of just back and forth writing. And that's what X is basically about. A lot of just posting and reposting. And then TikTok, that's all Mike. I'm completely out of my league. I send something to him and I'll be like for TikTok. I don't even have a TikTok. I've yet to venture over. And for me, when it comes to social media, I'm typically always last when it comes to social media presence anyway. And I don't spend a lot of time on it. I post what needs to be posted and I move around. I don't look at a lot of pictures. I don't look at stories. And even for myself, I don't do a lot of posting myself on my own personal page. I'm at that point, you know, I just move around, but I do know. I've heard from people on TikTok that you can go down a rabbit hole real quick on anything. A lot of people like the cooking videos. The people love fashion videos. They love it, the do-it-yourself videos. You know, whatever the case may be, I go down to YouTube. Look, I go down a rabbit hole on YouTube watching documentaries. I just watched one here recently about a couple different cults that existed here in recent times. And I did not know this stuff was going on. And I'm sitting here and I done went down the rabbit. I had to call my mom. I'm like, did you know this was going on? Did you know? She's like, yeah, how you didn't know? I guess I'm in my own little world. And I love documentaries. I love a good documentary that can teach me something and learn something. So that's what I do. I go down the rabbit hole on YouTube. Other than that, I use everything else for posting and trying to enhance our presence of the Jaguar Drone. And I appreciate you guys for helping us enhance it, because we are growing and it's because of you. I tell you, I get on here, I think don't nobody listen. But I know what y'all really be wanting. Football. I know. That's what you want. You want football. And I'm going to give you some football here coming up in the summertime. But right now, as we come on the back end, I'm just kind of let you relax, let things simmer down a little bit, let it be what it's going to be. And until then, we'll continue to grow what we're doing here on the front end. And we got baseball just wrapped up, softball just wrapped up, track and field. And that's what I got for you in today's show. Our next guest, once we come up out of this break, is going to be Coach Tremaine White, Southern University track and field coach. He's going to talk to us about how did Southern University track and field do during the SWAC track and field championships hosted this past week here in Baton Rouge. Aside of that, of course, we're going to have Coach Brittany Williams, one of my favorite coaches over at Southern University, just wrapped up softball. 30-plus wins, 37 to be exact, the most in school program history. They made it to the SWAC championship against Florida A&M, and the winner takes all. And in a crazy way of things, FAMU wins the game with a walk-off in the bottom of the seventh inning. And they went on to take on to win the SWAC championship on the softball side. So aside from Coach Brittany Williams, we're also going to have Coach Kevin Johnson, head basketball coach over at Southern University. He has a camp coming up for kids, and we want to get you involved as well as the community so you can be able to see what it is that Southern University men's basketball program is building. And then, of course, on the 8 o'clock hour, going to have my man Mo Carter. He's going to come on. Of course, he was SWAC TV. He announced the entire SWAC track and field events. And so we're going to have him, and we're going to recap the track and field as a whole on both the women's and the men's side. So I hope you guys are in store for a great show. If this is what you're looking for this morning in terms of some sports information, you will get it. I may talk some things on the back end of the show. We have some time. Of course, I've also seen in the news Southern University going to build new dorms. has been a hell of a wait list. Of course, my daughter is coming to Southern next year. I'm glad she got in where she fit in with her dorm room assignment. But there are plenty that's typically on the wait list, and they don't get a chance to make it in. So Southern University approving a $77 million new dorm that's going to go up. So it's going to help with that, get more students on campus, living on campus. So I'm looking forward to being able to see how that's going to go, as we've seen buildings being erected all over campus. As they say, Southern is going through a renaissance right now, and you can see it as you go through the campus with the new buildings going up, the old buildings being torn down, and getting a facelift to some other buildings. So you guys stick with me this morning. Good morning to everybody in the chat. Glad to have you guys with us as always. Put in there where you're watching us from. Let us know where you're watching us from this morning, because I'm always interested to see, as I've seen Dallas, I've seen all the way down to St. Petersburg, Florida, Baltimore, Maryland. I've seen all the way to New York, Chicago, Houston, and right here and across the state of Louisiana. So I appreciate you guys. Let's get ready to take a break. When we come back on the side, we'll look and see how Southern University track and field, how they competed during the SWAC 2026 track and field championships here in Baton Rouge. So you guys stay tuned. We'll be back. More of the Jaguar Journal.
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0: All right, everybody, we're back. It's the Jaguar Journal. Good morning. Glad to have you guys with us as we continue to keep the show going this morning. Got a very special guest here on the show. His team's just competed in the SWAC championships hosted here in Baton Rouge. The 2026 SWAC track and field events were held here in Baton Rouge and, of course, on the campus of Southern University. And glad to have him here on the show this morning, my man, Coach Tremaine White. Good morning, Coach White.
8: Good morning, Mr. White. How you doing?
0: I'm doing well, Mr. White. How about yourself?
8: Doing well also.
0: Man, you know, this past week, starting on Mother's Day, we had the SWAC Track and Field Championships here in Baton Rouge. And, of course, it wouldn't be South Louisiana without rain and kind of moving things around, and some schedules had to be pushed around. But in particular, let's just start with this, man. for you, what is it like to be able to host this track and field championships of the SWAC and have them right there at your facilities on the campus of Southern University?
8: You know, hosting a conference championship, they have a lot of moving parts. First of all, you know, our staff do a great job of preparing everything before it starts, getting the fields and everything set up, putting all the railings out on the track, and, you know, just preparing everything before it starts, before the SWAC come in. And the SWAC actually take over the facility once they get there. But we're required to have officials. I'm sorry, we're not required to have the officials. We are required to have the volunteers. The volunteers is a really big piece for us. And we have a lot of people from the area that actually come out to help for the championships that, you know, having volunteers, that's huge for us. But we had a really good, conference championship, having all those people help us and everything, and it turned out to be a great thing.
0: Yeah, it turned out to be a great thing. I came out and checked it out. I came one day and the weather kind of turned for the worse on the latter part of the day, and it pushed everything to Tuesday. I believe that was Monday, and it pushed a lot to Tuesday morning to get some things up and going. But, you know, when you look around, you get every team from the SWAC. They drop them off. You guys have areas for them, for the teams within the stadium, and they move around. There's a lot of interaction with these different schools, man. And then, as you talk about, it takes the volunteers to help this thing move. So there are a lot of components to make this a success. Southern is hosted. I think this was the third year. Is there a possibility that we'll continue hosting here in Baton Rouge?
8: You know, I think the SWAC, if they could leave it at Southern, we got one of the best venues in the country. If they would like to keep it in Baton Rouge. It was just a great experience. And, you know, by having, like you were saying, all the moving parts to it, we have that east side of the stadium. All the teams are able to get a spot underneath the stadium where they're staying in the shade. And if they want to come out and watch the events, they could come out in the stadium, or they can walk over to Jaguar Park and watch some of the field events. So it's just a great stadium and everything. And we have the 12 schools, everybody able to get under. It's not like when they go to other track meets where you have to actually rent a tent and everything. We got everything in Morpher Stadium for the people.
0: And that's the good thing about it. Now, it looked like it was comfortability for me watching those teams and the coaches. And for you, let's talk about Southern University track and field, man, in this championship event. Let's start on the women's side. How did we fare on the women's side? Because we do know we have a superstar in Tashina, just not only with her, but everybody else. Talk to us about it, Coach.
8: I know you mentioned Tashina, but she's a special one. But we have some other special people on the team also. We had a young lady by the name of Ariana Evan. She won the shot put and the hammer throw for us. She cranked us off with the throws. We had another throw by the name of Ayana Hunt. She was third in the shot put. She was fourth in the hammer throw. We had another throw by the name of Layla Spain. She was third in the hammer throw. We had another throw by the name of Kinsley Z9. She was second in the javelin throw. So those group of throw girls that actually got some things cranked off for us earlier. And then we moved on to the jumping events. We had Peyton Funderburg. She was second in the women's long jump with a jump of 19-10, a pretty solid jump. And the field events, you know, was the baseline to kind of get us cranked up. Then we move over to the track. We got a young lady named, she's a freshman from Baton Rouge by the name of Taylor Hankton. She was third in the 400 hurdles with a really good run. She qualified for the NCAA first rounds. We got a young lady by the name of Rondisha Williams. She just missed out in the 100 and 200 meter finals, but she helped us to do well in the 4x1. We finished third place. We had another young lady by the name of Tila DeWitt. She was part of that, the 4x1, the 4x4, along with Ms. Williams, I'm sorry, and Taylor Hankton. There was third place in the 4x1. And then last but not least on the women's side, we have, you know, Tashina Alase. She was third in the 200, third in the 4x1. She was first in the hurdle, number one time in the country, number two time in the world. I mean, the women just had an outstanding conference championship, and I'm excited for them. And we still got a couple more weeks because we're not finished yet.
0: And then let's move over to the men's side. How do we fare track and field on our men's side?
8: On our men's side, we finished seventh, but we had some really great performances. We had a young man by the name of Keaton Johnson. He was second place in the 1500. He was actually fourth place in the 800 meters, a tough double. If anybody know anything about track and field, that's a tough double to do. But he's a freshman. He actually did it, and he scored 12 points for us. We got another young man by the name of Mark Delsey. Mark Delsey was second place in the 800 meters. And we actually came out big at the end of the meet. We had Roman Smith. He qualified for NCAA Nationals last year. He won the high jump. We got another young man, Keith Fowler. He was second place in the men's high jump. And he qualified for the NCAA first round also. We got a young man by the name of Amari Dupas. And he made the 100-meter final, and he scored for us. But Michael Fulton, he scored in the shot put. No, I'm sorry. He didn't score in the shot. He scored in the hammer throw and the discus throw for us. And those young men, they did really well. And Christian Washington, he scored in the 110 hurdles.
0: So you Southern University track and field all over the place in this one, man. And when you look around for you, your coaching staff and getting these young men and young ladies together to be able to compete like this, man, talk about your staff and the work that you guys have been putting in.
8: We have a really great staff. We'll start with Coach Ware. She actually coaches our throws. She did a great job this weekend, you know, getting those young ladies and those young men involved. And get them going and everything for us. And she did a great job this weekend. We got Coach Esau Lawless. Coach Esau, you know, he had those middle distance runners. Like I just talked about, Mark Delsey and Keaton Johnson did a great job. He got those guys going. You know, the most exciting part about it, we got some young kids that's going, and the staff is just, you know, just getting those kids mentally prepared in order to get them to do what they got to do. We got Coach Tawana White. She do a great job with strength and conditioning, and also she help out with the throws, and she get those kids going. And last but not least, Coach Freddie Glover. Coach Freddie Glover work with our sprints and our hurdles and everything like that, and he get them going. And I actually have another guy. He actually help out Coach Glover. He's

0: for the meet. So Taylor Hankton, she qualified in the 400 hurdles. She'll be competing in the 400 hurdles. Tashina Alase, she qualified in the women's 100 meter hurdles. So she'll be competing in that event. We have Carl Weatherburn. I didn't speak about him earlier, but he scored in a long jump. He jumped 25.9 this year. He qualified in the men's long jump. And we have Keith Foley. He's a freshman high jumper from Georgia. He jumped 6.11. He qualified in the men's high jump. And last but not least, we have Roman Smith. He's qualified in the men's long jump. He jumped 6.11 at conference. But his best is like 7.2 in the high jump. And he's ranked like number 24 in the nation right now. But he went to NCAA Nationals last year. And we're looking for him to qualify for Nationals again and score for us.
1: Sounds like this program, especially when you get him qualifying for the Nationals, Coach, that's a big opportunity to showcase not only those student athletes, but the university and the branding and the marketing. And for you guys, when you get a chance to go there, how often do you get those conversations of people wanting to know where Southern University is?
0: I have a lot of discussions and some people asking what Southern University is, but with the rich history, like it has so many people that knows about Southern University and they want to know more about Southern University. So I get excited about that, but there's very few that actually ask me what Southern University is because, you know, Southern University has a brand that a lot of people knows what Southern University is and where Southern University is.
1: Well, Coach, I appreciate all that you do, and I had a blast coming out there checking out the SWAC championships hosted at Southern University, and I, you know, thank you to all the volunteers and everybody that came out to make it a success to help you guys put on a hell of an event for the conference and to showcase the facilities and everything else. And man, thank you for all that you do, the staff, all that you do, and those student athletes, just for them going out representing for the institution, especially those that have qualified for Nationals. Man, this is huge. And this week, what about graduation? I know we just had graduation. How many graduates did we have out of the track and field program?
0: Well, this year we have 5 graduates out of our program, and I'm excited for those kids. And, you know, I always tell them when they graduate and they become a part of our program and everything, I'm always going to be like a father to them. Like, so whatever they need for me, they can always, you know, reach out to me. And, you know, if I can help them in any kind of way, I always do, because they're always family and they carry a special place to me. But, moving forward, like, you know, just to talk a little bit more about the conference, the SWAC conference is one of the premier conferences in the United States as far as universities when it comes down to track and field. Like, I feel like we're one of the top 5 conferences, like, as far as performances, what's going on right now in track and field. I feel like we're one of the power conferences in the sport of track and field right now.
1: Well, Coach, I appreciate you for coming on this morning, giving us some insight in terms of the program and giving us a recap of how Southern fared at the track and field championships hosted here in Baton Rouge from the SWAC. And, man, continue to keep pushing this program forward, and we appreciate everything that you're doing, Coach.
0: I appreciate you too, Mr. White, and I appreciate being on your show.
1: Well, thank you, Mr. White, for coming on the show.
0: All right. Thank you.
1: That is the voice of Coach Tremaine White, Southern University head track and field coach. Let's get ready to take a break. We'll come back on the side. We'll talk a little softball as Southern competed in a championship for the conference on last week. So you guys stay tuned. We'll be back. More to Jaguar Journal.
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2: All right, everybody, we're back. It's the Jaguar Journal. Good morning. Glad to have you guys with us. Hey, we rocking and rolling this morning. As we rocking and rolling. Hey, I'm going to tell you a team that's been rocking and rolling, Southern University softball, rocking and rolling this year, and the best season the program has ever had in program history. 37 wins. We thought it was something just to get that 30-31, but 37 total wins. Coach Williams along in this ride, over 100 wins here at Southern University as a softball coach, and she's joining us here this morning. Good morning, Coach Williams.
3: Good morning. Good morning.
2: Hold on. Let me put some respect on your name. The SWAT Coach of the Year, Coach Brittany Williams.
3: Sir.
2: Okay, my bad. I got to put some respect on that. I'm tripping this morning. My bad, Coach. You deserved it.
3: Thank you.
2: We're going to put some respect on it. But, you know, this team had an opportunity to compete for a championship. And as you said in those interviews, we came to play ball. And your team did that, ended up in that loser bracket, but then shook back from it. And a tough game with FAMU. And three times having to see FAMU in this tournament. And then just, you know, the ultimate walk-off in the seventh inning, the bottom of the seventh inning. An instant classic, in my opinion. Win, lose, or draw. A hell of a season. And for you, Coach, when you just put a bow and a stamp on this season, your thoughts and how you feel?
3: I feel fulfilled. We didn't get exactly what we wanted to, but if you think about it, you lose a game 2-1, championship game. That's tough. That's grit. That's heart. That's effort. Everything that I've asked those young ladies to do, they went out there and they did it to their best of their ability. And then I always say, hey, some games you lose, some games you beat yourselves, and I just kind of felt, you know, we just lost in that instance. But fulfilled because I know we'll be back. Everybody's coming back except for a few, so we'll be ready to go.
2: Yeah, I heard you say a team full of sophomores, and I mean, you building something here, the culture. And I think if anything, when you look at programs, it is the culture that's instilling itself. And then what I've seen the chemistry of these young ladies when they out there to work together, the smiles, and you say it all the time. It's about having fun. They don't look tense. They don't look out of place. They look like they're enjoying what they're doing. And even with your coaching style, you have your moments where I really do appreciate how you coach. You come out, you make adjustments, pitch runners, whatever the case may be. You can really tell you're making the adjustments in game in order to put this team in the best situation to win.
3: Of course, I have so many talented players, and they all know their role and they all know their value to the team. Just because someone doesn't start doesn't mean that they don't get deserve to play that whole entire game. So there, if there's ever an opportunity to mix in and share at bats with someone or give them an opportunity to run or play the field, I definitely want to do that because these girls, they put all their effort in at practice. And sometimes those roles help them feel fulfilled in what they're doing in practice as well.
2: 37-15 on the season, 17-0 will always be remembered in my mind at home, 18-6 in conference play. You went against another young lady by the name of Brittany who coaches Florida A&M. It was the battle of the Brittanys. But when you look at that, three times having to face FAMU, this is in her second year. She's finally won a championship. And it looked like both these teams, you separated yourself from everybody else. This looked like the elite. It was the two best teams. And for you, looking at FAMU and looking at your program and both you coaches doing a tremendous job, what do you see out of FAMU headed into next year as well?
3: I do know FAMU, they're graduating a couple of key pieces. So I'm interested to see how that rebuilding year is going to be for them, if they're going to be rebuild or reload. So we'll see on that instance. But her style, her way of play, the grit and the heart, I know that's going to carry them a long way next season as well.
2: Looking at that matchup with you and FAMU three times, what did you see from your team in that matchup and what did you see from FAMU? Because I thought all those games was great, especially that one in the rain with the five errors to first base. And then it looked like in the championship game, you were attacking that again kind of with the small ball to see what those errors. But this time, first baseman was on it. They made sure they locked it down over there.
3: Yes. And that's just softball IQ, my girl. Sometimes they have the freedom to choose what they would like to do. So I had to remind them, like, hey, she's proven, you know, she's gotten the bunch this time. Why not bunt it towards first base this time? But I mean, that's a part of growth. That's a part of being young, to know your options and know, hey, if this one's not working this time, I can try another side of the field or a different approach to make things work. And I would say that's kind of the biggest difference to me between us and them, is their experience. Fam has gone to the championship 3 years in a row, and the experience of being in that game and the pressure of that game didn't bother them as much as it did us on that last day. And I feel as though now that we've got that experience under our belt, I mean, people better watch out.
2: I mean, I'm be watching now. I'm gonna watch. I'm gonna be watching. And for you, what was it like? You know, we did the show that morning, and then the game kept getting pushed back. The weather just was getting worse and worse throughout the day. What did you do with your team as it was supposed to have been an 11 o'clock first pitch? Then it went to 1, 3, 4, ultimately later in the evening at 6 o'clock. How did you get those young ladies and keep them focused throughout the day?
3: And that was the tough part. That's kind of the thing that the other coach and I was, trying to talk to Slack about, was maybe just setting the time versus keeping it pushed back an hour. But I understand being over things and having your issues that you want to make sure are taken care of and boxes checked that maybe the coach and I didn't understand or see. But with that being done, I ended up taking them to Texas Roadhouse. Backstory is, every game, one of the fans, my coach's sister, would go to Texas Roadhouse and get us 3 dozen. So one day we got 3 dozen and we hit, and then the next day she upped it up to 4 dozen and they hit. So I was like, we're going in the Texas Roadhouse this time. I was like, y'all can get as many rolls as y'all need. So it was kind of a ongoing joke. It's like, we're rolling through the tournament based off of Texas Roadhouse rolls, and I made sure that we went and got some before a championship game.
2: So we need that endorsement, right? We need a corporate partnership at this point with Texas Roadhouse. We need to work on that, Coach. That's serious right there. Especially mm-hmm. with a program up and coming, and it's going to get the notoriety that you have presented. And with that notoriety, the first time Southern has been in a SWAC championship game in softball since 2005. And for you, since it's been that long and you built up a program, what was that feeling for you to say, okay, although we didn't win it, but we made it to a championship, to know that this is the foundation, and that the foundation has gotten us to where you've been working hard to get this team?
3: Yes, I think a fan too corrected us online. The SWAC had us at 2005, but there was someone that was on the team that said that they made it in 2008. Mm. So now we're saying that it's the first time since 2009. However, to get us there, it was just drive. It was commitment from the beginning. We talked about mindset, and as you can see, my girls had a tough mindset throughout the whole tournament. I mean, playing, getting done at midnight, and then the game's over at midnight, but you got to realize we still have to feed these girls. Mm-hmm. So they still have to eat, and then it's not quick to feed 20-something people, and then you get back to the hotel, shower. I mean, they're probably not in bed till 2 o'clock, and then you have the early game the next day. So we're getting up supposed to be 8 o'clock. Well, actually supposed to be on the field at 8 o'clock to play a 10:30 game. But we had to adjust. I told them, like, hey, our priority right now is rest. So we rested, got to the game an hour or so, and still was able to get all our warm-ups in and was ready to go that next day. And that happened to us twice. Ended 11 o'clock that same day, p.m., and had to get up early again for a 10:30 game the following day. And just making sure they say, hey, we're not tired. We're never too tired to win a championship. That was our goal, too, the whole week.
2: I like that. We're never too tired to win a championship. This is what we signed up for, isn't it?
3: That's what we signed up for.
2: I thought that's what this was. You know, with graduation this past week, any graduating seniors on this team?
3: Yes, I have 4. So Maddie, she's graduating, and she wants to become a cop. She's from Idaho, so she's already headed back home. She's headed as soon as graduation was over. And then we have Kira Miracle, who she's going to attend law school after this and become a lawyer and change the world.
2: Right on.
3: And we have Shakirius Parker, which she just encouraged us this week because she's going to come back. So she is going to be back on the mound for us next season. So we're excited to have her. She's going to take her 5th year and play again. And then the last graduate that we have is Callie Shell. Callie Shell led the graduation this weekend. She's the grand marshal, so she is the smartest kid in the whole Southern University.
2: Right on.
3: We're so proud of her for being a part of our team and, you know, doing her thing in the classroom as well.
2: I mean, you're doing a great job at recruiting as well, keeping these student athletes being the best that they could be. And coach, you know, as you move forward, now that we put a stamp on the season, what's next for this program? Where are we going in 2027?
3: Oh, championship. Championship. I'm literally trying to do it every year if possible. My dad always told me, he's like, once your team grows up, you keep them grown. So you keep them grown mentally. And that's what we're doing. That's the plan.
2: For anybody out there, coach, give them the information, because what I want to make sure is that people can give to this program, and this program is going to need all of the resources because of making it to a championship, right? It's time to pour back into this program for you. Get the information out there for anybody who may want to give finances to this program or donate to this program. How do they get in contact with you?
3: Of course. You can definitely email me. So it's Brittany, Brittney.Williams. With 01@sus.edu, and let me know what you're looking to do, and I can connect you to the Federation or the Foundation, or you can contact the Federation or Foundation directly. I just ask that you put softball in the memo and shoot me an email to let me know what you sent, so I can send you a thank you card.
2: Well, coach, what I'm gonna do is we're gonna keep pushing as much as we can and keep trying to get some finances and get some help over to that program, because what you've built is now something that we got to get behind. And like you said, championships, you want to continuously go? Well, we got to continuously do our part to help you get there and push us to get us over that hump. And I appreciate you, coach. It's been a hell of a journey watching from that first tournament over in Georgia, speaking with you now all the way through the end of the season. We came up short, but it was an instant classic. It was nothing to take away that we could just hang our head. It was everything to hold our head up high to say this was one of the best seasons, in my opinion, the best season I've seen at Southern University in softball. 37 wins, 17-0 at home, and making it to a championship. It's absolutely phenomenal. As well as you winning Coach of the Year, we had a Pitcher of the Year. Just so much to add to positivity that we got to build off it, Coach. So I appreciate you for all that you do, and thank you for allowing us to follow this journey throughout the season from the beginning to the end with you guys.
3: Oh, thank you. The support has been unreal, from social media, from texts, from calls, from just stopping me in the hallway. So I appreciate all the support that has been given to us this season. And I'm putting a challenge to the Jaguar next, and I expect it again next year. I told you my girls feed off energy, so follow us in the fall. We do have games in the fall, and then continue with us on in the spring.
2: And look, hopefully we can put the fence up a little higher. We're going to black that thing out where it's going to say Southern University softball with the graphic in the outfield. And then what we're going to do, we're going to charge them to get in there. We got to put some money to this program. How about, does that sound all right?
3: Sounds like a good plan to me.
2: Well, we're going
3: to
2: talk about it. We're going to keep talking about it. Coach, thank you for coming on this morning. Appreciate you and have a great day. Thank you for all that you do.
3: Thank you. Thank you.
2: That is the SWAC Coach of the Year on the softball side, Coach Brittany Williams. Thank her for coming on. Let's get ready to take a break, everybody. We'll come back on the other side. We'll continue more of the Jaguar Journal.
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8: Hi, I'm Nancy Landry. 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In 2026, closed party primaries will change how some of those elections happen, so you'll want to know what to do. 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
2: All right, everybody, we're back. It is the Jaguar Journal. Good morning. Glad to have you guys with us. Good morning to everybody listening on Talk 107.3 FM across the Baton Rouge Capital City area and everybody watching on our lives. Of course, as we keep things rocking and rolling this morning, joined by the head basketball coach over at Southern University, my man, Coach Kevin Johnson, also known as Coach KJ. Good morning, Coach.
12: Good morning, Terry. How you doing?
2: Doing good, man. How about yourself?
12: Fantastic, man. Getting ready to head into summer. And you know what's good about heading into summer?
2: What's that?
12: We get ready to start those summer workouts and summer practices.
2: Let me ask you this. You know, once the season was over, did you get that vacation and get one of them, the massage people put that elbow on your back and relieve a little tension?
12: you know what, Paris? All of that sounded good in the moment, but today, you know, with the craziness of recruiting, we jumped right in that portal and started getting some work done.
2: Let's talk about that first before we get to the new players. Graduation was this past week. Did we get anybody to walk across that stage?
12: Absolutely. We had Mike Jacobs graduate, Damari Jones graduate. How about those two? Our leading scorer and our leading rebounder walked across the stage. And also P.J. DuBose graduated. And so really happy for those guys and their families. And we have a few more that will graduate this summer. Cam Amory and A.J. Barnes. And Joe Manning is not too far off. But we got to get those guys graduated. That's the reason for the season, right?
2: Yes,
12: sir. That's why they come to college.
2: Awesome stuff. Coach, now you're talking about moving forward, some commitments, anything out there you want to put in terms of some new, I know we got those graduating, but what's new for us on the commitment trail?
12: I'll tell you, really, really excited about what we've done with recruiting to this point. We have been very active in just about every pool. We got some guys out of the portal, specifically a point guard from Tarleton State. DJ Dormo. We took an off guard from Queens University and Gemma James, 6'5", multi-talented, versatile guard. Took Malik Ferguson from Tennessee Tech, another 6'4" wing that we're excited about. And also took another kid from the portal from Georgia Southern, a 6'6" wing, and Sean Van Dorn Jr. So those are some guys we were able to get out of the portal, and those are guys with some experience that we're going to count on to contribute right away.
2: And I know what else you're looking for to contribute. You're looking for the community to be a part, because as the summer comes about, Southern University is having a basketball camp on the men's side, man, where you want the youth to be a part of the program of what you're building over at Southern.
12: You know what? We have our camp every summer, but we have decided this summer to bring the youth camp back. I feel like we have to expose young boys and girls between the ages of 5 and 13 to Southern University basketball on the campus. And that's not something that is an every year type of deal, but I want it to be an annual camp. And we're looking forward to that starting on June 8th.
2: Give us some information for anybody out there, Coach, that want to sign the youth up or be a part of it, time, the dates, how much, how do they get in contact? What's all the information on it, Coach?
12: Yeah, I'm going to send you a flyer that mm-hmm. has all of that information on it. The camp will be June 8th through the 11th. We're going to go from 9 in the morning to 12. And I'm telling you, the cost is $100, but we are going to teach these young youth the basketball the way we teach our guys, starting with those fundamentals, you know, all the ball skills, ball handling, shooting, passing, and playmaking. And so we did one once before. We had over 100 youth, and we're looking forward to building on that this year.
2: I'm looking forward to seeing the youth come out and support. And that's the one thing about Southern University and this program that you have over there, Coach, making sure the community is a part of it and inspiring that next generation of future Jaguars, you know. And this is how you started, getting them involved, getting them to be able to see the team, the coaches that they normally see on the court, in which they're supporting, because
12: right.
2: we've had days where the schools have come and supported. When it was nobody there, it was full of kids watching Southern University basketball.
12: And look, we're going to need them there this year. But you said it right there, Perry, the inspiration, right? I went to camps as a kid, and to be able to actually have interaction with college coaches at that time as an 8, 9, 10-year-old, that was an inspiration to me. That's where my thoughts, you know, started that, you know, one day I could play college basketball. So if we can do that in the Baton Rouge community, that blessing, you know, is really goes to us.
2: Coach, one more time for, I said you say a little louder for the people in the back. One more time, the information for the youth camp coming up this summer.
12: Yeah, June 8th through the 11th. It's a Monday through Thursday from 9 to 12. We're going to be doing all the fundamentals of basketball. We're going to teach 3-on-3 basketball, and we'll have some contests. We'll do some 5-on-5 basketball. It's going to be a lot of fun, and we're ready. We're excited about it.
2: Coach, I appreciate you for coming on this morning and being able to promote that, and us getting making sure the community understands what's happening and come be a part of it, what Coach Kevin Johnson and Southern University are doing with the program to be able to reach back with the youth of the community, because the youth are very special. As you said, we have to inspire, and then one day, hey, you never know who you're going to inspire to be the next superstar at Southern University, Coach.
12: You know what? That's where it starts. It starts with a dream, and I'm just excited we'll have an opportunity to do that.
2: Coach, thank you for coming on this morning, my man.
12: Thanks for having me, Perry. Anything else? Don't hesitate to holler.
2: Yes, sir. Appreciate you. You send me that flyer, and I'll make sure once we put this up, I just got it, we'll make sure we put it up for the information for people to get across all our social media.
12: Thanks, Perry. That's a lot of love.
2: Yes,
12: have
2: sir.
12: A great one.
2: All right, everybody. That's the voice of Coach Kevin Johnson, the head basketball coach of Southern University. Let's get ready to take a break. We're going to the top of the hour. We'll come back. More of the Jaguar Journal.
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4: From ABC News, I'm Chuck Severson. Taiwan is pressing its case for a U.S. weapons deal after President Trump said he's not decided whether to go through with it. Taiwan says U.S. arms sales to the island have been a cornerstone of regional peace and stability. ABC News senior political correspondent Rachel Scott.
5: She came to the summit with a warning. The U.S.-China relationship would enter a very dangerous situation if President Trump interferes with China's goal of seizing Taiwan, an independent island democracy. President Trump would not say whether he will approve a $14 billion arms package for Taiwan.
6: I think the last thing we need right now is a war. That's 9,500 miles away.
5: The president claims he made fantastic trade deals, that China agreed to buy soybeans and 200 Boeing planes, but no specifics yet.
4: While there are few details about any definite specific deal made during the Beijing summit with Presidents Trump and Xi, China is saying it's granted a 5-year extension to hundreds of U.S. beef companies to keep selling to the Chinese market, though it indicates the decision was made before the summit, and it does not guarantee anyone in China will buy American beef. It's a lack of trust that's the biggest obstacle in negotiations to end the war with the U.S., says Iran's foreign minister today, adding that Iran would be open to diplomatic help, particularly from China, its biggest oil customer. The Pentagon canceling deployment of about 4,200 Army troops set to head to Poland. ABC News senior Pentagon reporter Louis Martinez.
7: The Pentagon said that this was something that had been planned. It's part of a multi-layered option. And in fact, they called out reporting that this was a last-minute kind of a thing. But yet we know from our reporting that this was something that was done very last minute, given that we know that troops are notified just early this week that they were no longer going.
4: Workers at the nation's busiest commuter railroad, Long Island's, went on strike after midnight over pay and health care issues. You're listening to ABC News.
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8: All right, everybody, we're back. Top of the hour. It's the Jaguar Journal. 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Remember, the Jaguar Journal, we are continuously growing. 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All you got to do is simply type in the Jaguar Journal, and you can keep up with us and everything that we do. 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As we continue to keep the show going today. Of course, we had Coach White on here on the show to talk about Southern University's participation in the 2026 SWAC Track and Field Championships held here in Baton Rouge on the campus of Southern University at A.W. Mumford Stadium. But now my man joining us now, Mo Carter, come to us talking because he broadcasted the game on SWAC TV. Good morning, Mo.
9: Hey, good morning, Perry. How's it going, my buddy?
8: Doing good, man. How about yourself?
9: I can't complain, man. You know, just on the road, heading out to go cover something else in the wonderful world of sports.
8: Man, the wonderful world of sports. You were here in Baton Rouge this past week with the SWAC Track and Field Championships held in Baton Rouge. Man, just one for you coming back home, man, to be able to do some work. How was that for you?
9: So, always great. You know, I'm always appreciative of the Southwestern Athletic Conference, especially Dr. Charles McCullen and Andrew Roberts for giving me the opportunity to actually, you know, return to the Bluff anytime that I can. I don't get a chance to do it as often being in Huntsville, Alabama, but when the opportunities arise, definitely all for it. And I've been appreciative of them for letting me do track and field the last 3 years, which has been hosted by Southern inside of A.W. Mumford Stadium.
8: Let's start on the women's side, man. This thing kicked off on Mother's Day, and then we had some inclement weather that came into the play on Monday and kind of pushed the schedule around, and we started events very early on Tuesday. But for you, let's look at on the women's side in terms of the results. Walk us through every event on the women's side and what the results were, Mo.
9: Well, from the broadcast standpoint of things, you know, we started at 5 p.m. Central when we had the women's 4x100-meter relay, and just out the gate, Florida A&M was in position to literally put their stamp on things with the running event. Of course, Florida A&M, Texas Southern, and Alabama State, they have literally been the bell cows when it comes to women's track and field, both indoor and outdoor, and really, Alabama State had a lead or whatever, but then Florida A&M was like, okay, we about to change up this narrative, and they definitely got it starting with the women's 4x100-meter relay. What's very, very interesting, though, is the fact that they actually were in a position where they weren't considered the favorite, and then blazed the trail. And me and Coach T.J. Williams, who was in the booth with me, we're both like, man, look, they're blazing the trail right now. Wait till these individual events for sprints. And, you know, we'll talk about that in a little bit. But, yeah, Florida A&M, they came out rocking and rolling with the gold medal in that 4x1.
8: You know, as you continue to move on the women's side, give us a little bit more information in terms of some of those champions around the conference.
9: All right, so we'll move on to the women's 1500. As I mentioned, Alabama State, Coach Ricky Bean and company, they're always going to be in the mix or whatever. And sure enough, they rolled solid in the women's 1500. Aaliyah Williams and Shawnee Walters, teammates, going back and forth, back and forth, back and forth. And it was Aaliyah Williams who had came on strong in some of these events last year, and then in indoors, continuing really her dominance in the 1500. But then she has her teammate, Shawnee Walters, who comes in second place. So all of a sudden, boom, for Alabama State, you just added 18 points to your early totals in the mix.
8: Track and field, you know, is such unique events because you spread out all over the place. And, you know, I look at the coach of the year on the women's side, Coach Garfield Ellenwood over at Florida A&M, being able to bring it home on being named the SWAC Women's Track and Field Coach of the Year. And you just talked about Florida A&M, who was not the favorite on the women's side, but I love what you said, blazing the trail to take it all the way in, man. As you watched this, how much did FAMU truly impress you on the women's side as you saw them come from not being a favorite to pretty much taking it all?
9: So, you know, I have to go back to the indoor championships where they, you know, presented the very, very strong challenges and did what they did there. But it really, really turned over when we got to the women's 100-meter dash. In that event, we had 8 participants. 4 of them were from Florida A&M. 3 were from Alabama State, and 1 was from Alcorn State. So there was a very good chance that you were going to get multiple medals from Florida A&M. All of a sudden, DeAndre Gaines comes in first place. That's the SWAC record at 11.15. In second place, her teammate, Kirsten Clark, at 11.37. And then in the third place, their other teammate, John Reed Kinchin, 11.38. So all of a sudden, Florida A&M sweeps it 1-2-3. And then they got Ariana Ladson, who also got a sixth place finish. So all of a sudden, you got 20-plus points right there in one event. And that's really when the tide started to turn in these events for Florida A&M moving forward. And then, of course, it really, really continued on. Kara Burke came in the 800. She got the third place. And then as we fast forward from Florida A&M, because like I said, this became like really a Florida A&M, a Lady Rattlers type day. You go to the women's 200, and DeAndre Gaines and Donna Reed Kinchin go 1-2. In that space, Percy Clark goes 6. Really, by the time that happened, they were really in command, and then they wrapped things up with a championship roughly by winning the 4x4 with a season best of 3 minutes, 36.72 seconds.
8: take me back in the booth or your favorite race, the best race that you saw that stood out, man, where the excitement of broadcasting this came out for you.
9: So I'll tell you this. I have a favorite race and I have a favorite moment. I'll go with favorite moment first, and that will be in the women's 100 meter hurdles with Southern University's Tashina Alice. Of course, so not only one of the top hurdlers in the nation time-wise, she's also one of the best hurdlers in the world. And not only did she come out and blaze the trail, and also me using the word blaze is probably an understatement because after all that rain, humidity really, really was getting to some people. Some student athletes like, hey, you know, you prayed for this all year, but then you get to this moment and it's like, you just gotta just reshape how you structure yourself from a training aspect. So really, really, these student athletes were pushing themselves through it. But Tashina Alice, she came through, set a slack record with 12.84, and of course continues to roll with her dominance, not only on the NCAA marks, but of course in the world marks as well. And, you know, she was very, very humble in her post-game interview with our guy Stan Beckton, and just like, hey, this is what you work for. I applaud my teammates, I applaud my coaches for pushing me through, and everybody at the same time just on her for what she's been able to do. But I'm probably, you know, certainly my favorite moment and whatnot, because she has really, really been doing well throughout the year, and she continues to show it with not only a gold medal, but a swag, you know, a swag record and a gold medal in that process. Favorite race, I mean, there was a couple of good ones for sure. I'll probably go with women's 800. Aaliyah Williams and Shawnee Walters and Tara Burke. They were 1, 2, and 3, a pair of Alabama State runners along with a Florida A&M runner. And you're talking about, oh, and then I had Kaylin Jackson in there from Jackson State as well. These young ladies literally started off the race rolling, and then there was no separation between any one of them until Aaliyah Williams was able to really, really get away, get the first place, with her teammate coming right behind her and the competition literally being right between them. Literally a matter of maybe a second and a half separated 1 through 4. So it shows you how tight it was in the women's 800-meter race. So that's probably the best race competitive-wise I saw on the day.
8: Let's look at, you know, just keeping it close right here with another Jaguar like us, Tashina, man. How special is she for Southern University? You know, I put out something about a week or two ago to say Southern has a superstar if people didn't know, and she truly is that a track superstar at Southern University.
9: Man, she certainly is special. And, of course, you go back, I've seen her in action the last couple of years, and clearly, you know, she blazed the trail in indoor, and she rolled it over to outdoor. And the fact is that, like, you really look at her, and she just separates herself from the field so quickly. You know, some people, they have slow starts, and then they finish strong. And some people, they just come out strong from the beginning. She's one of those individuals that comes out strong from the beginning. By the time she cleared the second hurdle, she was already on her way to a gold medal and had separated herself. And really, the rest of the race was really up for who was trying to get the silver and the bronze. Mr.
8: Chino. Yeah, I love seeing the highlights of her, man. And you talk about the separation. Once she hits that first hurdle, you start to see it. It is completely there, man. And her speed, what'd you say? She's one of the top in the country, if not in the entire world, right?
9: Yeah, she's top three in the country. And a couple of weeks ago when she participated at LSU, she had like the number two time in the world at that point in time.
8: You talking about you using that word blazing. That's blazing. That's blazing,
9: Mo. Yes, sir. Yeah, absolutely, man. Absolutely. And the cool thing about her, too, is the fact that she's so humble, man. She's not like, it's about me, it's about me. Like, she given so many props to her coaches, the strength and conditioning staff, and her teammates, and pushing her into what she's become. So that's always a good thing, too.
8: As we put a stamp on the women's side of things, man, any last tidbits that you took away from this year's track and field conference championship from the women's side?
9: I'll tell you this, you know, we see how people on social media always talk about Florida A&M bragging differently. Florida A&M really, really had every reason in the world to brag, in many ways this past week, especially with their dominance on the track. And that really, really made the difference in them winning the championship. And as I mentioned, you go back to it. They went 1, 2, and 3 in the women's 100-meter dash, and then they won a bunch of other sprints. You know, when you're dominating like that, eventually the world is going to know. And they really technically probably clinched with 3 events to go, but they wanted to put their stamp on it by getting a gold medal in that 4x4, a.k.a. the most exciting race of the night, because you just never know what's going to happen in a good old 4x4.
8: The orange and green hoisting up the trophy on the swag women's side. Everybody, we're going to get ready to take a break. I got my man Mo Carter talking with us today as he did the broadcast of the swag track and field 2026 championships here in Baton Rouge this past week. We're going to take a break. We'll come back on the other side. We'll look on the men's side and see how things fared out. So if you guys stay tuned, we'll be back. More of the Jaguar Journal.
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13: Senator Bill Cassidy delivers big things for us. Election Day is still Saturday, May 16th. 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Election Day is still Saturday, May 16th.
14: I'm Bill Cassidy. I approve this message, paid for by Bill Cassidy for U.S. Senate.
15: Take a minute and take this quiz. Which candidate for Senate voted to waste $50 billion on giveaway foreign aid programs that funded abortions and sex reassignment surgery on children overseas? Answer, Julia Letlow. Liberal Letlow joined Biden and Pelosi to fund abortions and sex reassignment surgery on children overseas, the U.S. AIDS scandal. Which candidate is using a dark money political action committee to falsely attack John Fleming? Answer, Julia Letlow. A PAC keeping big money donors secret. Millions spent to falsely attack John Fleming to benefit Liberal Letlow. Which candidate joined Biden and Pelosi to fund liberal DEI programs, even recently voting for DEI quotas and preferences? Answer, Julia Letlow. Julia Letlow fails this test. She's not a MAGA conservative Republican. Liberal Letlow's a sellout, using secret big money while selling out our conservative values to the Biden-Pelosi crowd. Now, will she sell out President Trump like Bill Cassidy did? What's your answer?
16: I'm John Fleming, and I authorized and paid for this ad.
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8: All right, everybody, we're back. It's the Jaguar Journal. Good morning. Glad to have you guys with us. I'm Perry White. Good morning to everybody listening on the airways on Talk 107.3 FM across the Baton Rouge Capital City area, and everybody watching on our YouTube, Facebook, and whatever else the case may be. Good morning with you guys, joined by my man Mo Carter. Good morning, Mo.
9: Hey, good morning, Perry.
8: Yeah, we rocking and rolling. Look, we did the women's side already. Now let's jump over to the men's side. And of course, if you're just tuning in, Mo was on the broadcast call for the 2026 SWAC Track and Field Championships held in Baton Rouge this past week. Got things started on Mother's Day before we are ready to wrap it up Tuesday. And listen, Mo, we talked about Florida A&M's dominance on the women's side, but now let's look over on the men's side, man, and give us a walkthrough of the events and some winners and some standouts for you on the men's side.
9: Well, what was most interesting about the men's side is the fact that Jackson State not only won their first outdoor track and field championship since 1990 when their current head coach was an undergrad at Jackson State, but it's the way they were able to do it. You know, unlike FAMU on the women's side, Jackson made their mark on the field events, you know, scoring big points in the outdoor field events like discus and shot put and long jump and, you know, just things of that nature. That's where Jackson State really, really made that mark. And they built up a huge lead and basically played the role of catch as you can with your track events, everybody.
8: The Tigers winning it on the men's side. Let's walk us through some of the broadcasts. Mo, you in the booth. You're looking at the races, man. What you see?
9: Well, you know, coming out the gate, of course, you know, we started off with the men's 4x100 meter relay, and something that was very interesting is that Florida A&M, who was actually in what was considered the slow heat or slow section, if you want to be temporarily correct in the situation, Florida A&M actually didn't even have a legit time entered. So they ran, as you would say, unannounced, scratched, and that's unscratched or whatever. And not only did they run well, they ended up coming out on top out of the slow heat with a 43.97 in the, you know, relay-winning drive.
8: Florida A&M knocking on the door, I guess, on the men's side as well. But, you know, when you look at Jackson State, what was it that you saw about this track program that stood out all of a sudden? It's been that many years since they've hosted up a trophy on the men's side, man. But what was it about this program that stood out to you?
9: I got you. Hey, let me take a step back or whatever. I had the wrong time. I give you the time for the women. The Florida A&M men went 39.59 in the 4x1. But moving forward, yeah, man, with Jackson State, like I said, majority of their dirty work was done in those early days or whatever, to where, you know, you're looking at the standings and you're like, where did all these points come from? So we go back and we look and we're like, oh, you know, all the work that was being done out there in Jaguar Park on the other side of things, that's where they were really, really getting it done. Now, granted, you know, I didn't get there until Monday, so I didn't get a chance to see a lot of the things live in action. So I had to just go back and just, you know, do a little research here and there. But like I said, you know, Jackson State, they came out of, man, you know, and if they weren't winning gold medals, they were putting guys on the medals stand. And that's what I've realized now, too, is that the more people you can get to the medal stand or can you get points, that makes a world of a difference in track and field. I think that's something Alabama State with Coach Richard B.

0: has been able to do well over the years. But that's the thing. They definitely was able to do it quite well over the weekend, and they didn't really need a lot of track event to actually make it happen.
1: Take me back to the booth. I got to do you the same way I did on the women's side. You know, what stood out? What was the most impressive race that you saw today that got the juices flowing for Mo when you saw it coming down the stretch on the men's side?
0: All right. Well, I'm going to start you off in the men's 1500. The favorite was our guy from Florida A&M, and that was Kurt Dawkins. Of course, everybody knows Kurt Dawkins. He was the reigning champ. He had won a bunch of races in indoor, whatever. Matter of fact, he's the guy that had the meme where he passes up the guy from Grambling and just looks bad. So I was looking forward to seeing what Kirk was going to go ahead and do. I did talk to the FAMU coach prior, and he said Kirk was probably not 100%, but his 100%, the way he was at was probably still better than a bunch of 100% other runners. Well, we get to the race or whatever, very, very tight, very, very fast race in the men's 1500, primarily because, like, I remember the qualifying time. I think the slowest qualifying time was, like, 1 minute 52 seconds, which is very, very fast for that event. Well, here we go. Everything's coming around itself, and Kirk was in the situation to actually, like, you know, get it done and win it. I say win it. He was feeding off everybody like he always does. Then, with about 300 to go, he just trips over his own feet and falls.
1: No!
0: Yes. And at that point, I'm sitting there looking like he's not going to get it or what. He got back on his feet. He was able to get, I think, a sixth-place finish, if I'm not mistaken, whatever. But, you know, because of that, that was something that we said to ourselves, like, oh, man, you know, here we go. So, because of that, you know, he was not able to actually, you know, defend his crown or whatever. And, I mean, I hadn't seen this guy lose a race in a very, very long time. So that was really one of the first times that I actually seen that happen, you know, in that space. And like I said, you know, at the end of the day, you know, kudos to all those other standouts for making everything happen. But it was just the fact that a lot of people was expecting Mr. Dawkins to come through and get a victory, but he did not in that space.
1: For you, Mo, what is that like in real time when you see something just – like that happens for a champion who trips up and you're on the call, man? When you see that, what is that like for you in real time and how you broadcast that?
0: I mean, you call it like you see it, you know. for me, no, you have to. You have to call it like you see it. For me, usually, I got my binoculars looking at what's on the race, but I also have a monitor as far as what they're actually talking about. I mean, what we're talking about with the different video cameras or whatever. So, you know, you're able to kind of point this out. TJ Williams, my broadcast partner, kind of able to add some things or whatever to it, too. So, the fact that when he actually fell, it was coming around the curve as you go into the final 300. So it's not like you didn't see everybody else. It's just the fact that you saw the pack. You saw him in the middle of the pack. Then he falls. So I had to go ahead and be like, and oh, no, he trips over his own feet. He's on the ground. That's going to cost him definitely a gold medal in that situation as our race comes up, you know, as our race continues. And I go back to whoever's in the front of the line, and I'm like, hey, still in first place with 200 to go. We got this person. We got this person. Kurt Dawkins is still in the back, but he's still making up ground. So, you know, you still keep – the show still got to go on in that situation. And I guarantee you, any one of those student athletes will be like, hey, don't pull that woe is me stuff or whatever. Call it like it is and just keep it going in that space. So that's exactly what we did in that space. And like I said, it was probably one of the first times that I had seen an event in which Mr. Dawkins did not win a medal. But, you know, kudos to the guys that did in that competition.
1: So that sounds like that may have been the most shocking moment of the men's side. What was the most exciting part on the men's side once things start to really take off for you?
0: So one of the most exciting things I could say was in the sprint. We don't have Jamarian Stubbs here anymore from Alabama State. You know, after dominating for a couple of years, he moved over to Arkansas. So there was going to be a new fastest man in the flat. And really, across the board, it could have went to anyone. And in that case, it ended up going to Derek Williams from Alcorn State. He was able to not only take home the championship in the 100, he turned around and won the championship in the 200 as well. Now, he also was honest and said he probably celebrated a little too early in the

0: How many men and women do we have going to nationals, Mo?
1: Ooh, off the top of my head, I could not tell you that in general, but I know there were a number. I'm impressed with our alma mater for what they were able to do on both the women's and the men's side, primarily because I remember a couple of years ago where things had almost hit rock bottom with lack of practice time and ATRs and things of that nature. So the fact to see both squads really in competition majority of the day, I think really until the end, you saw both Southern men and women's teams like always around the top four total points-wise for a minute before other things started to really, really come to fruition. So, they look competitive collectively. And I mean, and that was a really, really good thing overall when you really looked at the thing. I know like Amari Dupas, he came out fifth in the 100 meters. And let me see if I go to the rest of my notes here. I know he was in the mix or whatever too. We had Southern had a couple of long distance runners as well who kind of, made a difference in certain aspects. But I don't have the exact number of who's going where and whatnot, because I know lots of times people think, it's how many people medal. Well, it can be how many people medal, but just like how it is for the Olympics, where you have to meet the Olympic standard for time, it's the same thing for collegiate athletics as well. So, there might be in a situation where, one, two, and three, you think they're going, but maybe only one and two go because they meet the NCAA standard when it comes to it collectively on the track and field side.
0: Mo, you got a second to hang on with me for one more segment?
1: Sure, man.
0: All right, well, let's do that. Then you get in the voice of Mo Carter. When we come back on the side, we'll continue more of the conversation. Let's take a break, everybody. Stay tuned, more of the Jaguar Journal.
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1: All right, everybody, we're back. It's the Jaguar Journal. Good morning. Glad to have you guys with this man, joined by my man, Mo Carter, as we're wrapping up talking about the 2026 SWAC Track and Field Championships. Mo, glad to have you on with me this morning, my brother.
2: Man, always good to be a part.
1: Man, you know, as we put a bow on this thing, man, just for you, I think this is the third year in a row Southern University, our alma mater, has hosted this. And for you, your thoughts with Southern hosting these events?
2: I think it's quite a great situation for the university. Of course, for an older generation, you know, you remember what the Pelican Relays look like and SWAC championships look like inside of A.W. Mumford Stadium. So the fact that the university was able to actually invest in not just the football field, but also the track and field stadium equipment in general kind of shows that, okay, because of that investment, you get these things, and while it may not create the biggest economic boost in the world, it still creates an economic boost because you are bringing in not only these teams from across, you know, the footprint, but also you bring in some of the fans and also some of their parents as well, who were, you know, spending a lot of money to come down and cheer them on in this fast. So, you know, I think it's great that Southern was able to host it these past 3 years. I'm unsure what the future looks like or whatever on the next stage. I do hope they're able to host it once again over the next couple of years. And, of course, it's about that time we put in some bids. Well, imagine that the spring meetings that are forthcoming with the commissioner and the president and AD, they will vote to finalize what the next couple of track meet locations will be in, and hopefully it'll be in Baton Rouge.
1: You know, I was having some conversations with different coaches when I came out and was moving around the event, talking to some coaches and players. Aside from Southern, I got a lot of teams and schools were telling me about Prairie View's track facility, saying world class.
2: Prairie View certainly does have a really, really good track facility. And for a number of years, that's where the SWAC Track and Field Championships were at Prairie View. And because I remember actually the first year I did indoor, I'm like, hey, what the heck is outdoor? And they're like, oh man, it's at Prairie View. And I'm like, oh, okay. So, but yeah, they do have a really, really good track and field facility. But it's the interesting thing about it, it's specifically built for track and field.
1: Mm-hmm.
2: You know, it's not like A.W. Mumford, where it's the football field with the track facilities encompassed in it. Prairie View's thing is literally a track and field facility. So, you know, it's kind of like a mix and match or give or take in those situations or whatever with them. But, of course, I think at the end of the day, it really just boils down to, from a location and championship hosting standpoint, who wants to put it all in and who makes the best bid for what it's going to be moving forward. And, of course, it won't be like, oh, we get it this year and it's next year. Like, nah, you have to actually put the bid in and, of course, you know, set the hosting for a number of years as well.
1: You know, for you, Mo, as you call that track and field, I got a question. Can I ask a serious question? And I don't want to sound crazy, but I never thought about this now that you said this with Prairie View having their track facility. I know it's A.W. Mumford Stadium. It's Pete Richardson Field. Does the track have a name?
2: I don't think the track has a name. If they do, I definitely was calling it the wrong thing over the weekend. I'll tell you that for sure. You know, because I kept saying, welcome back to A.W. Mumford Stadium on the campus of Southern University, home of the 2026 Outdoor Track and Field Championships. So off the top of my head, I don't think the
1: Is that a good question, Mo? Is that a good one?
2: It certainly is a good question. But once again, if it is, then I think it's just something we just don't talk a lot. In that facet. But as far as I know, you know, the track is just part of A.W. Mumford Stadium. As far as I know.
1: We might need to get a name for the track now. I mean, it's going off in my head. Like, as many times as I've been in A.W. Mumford Stadium, I've never asked a question about the track. And I say that now because it's Pete Richardson Field, so at A.W. Mumford Stadium. But I think the track may need to get a name for it, especially when we have events like this. I don't know. I don't know. You tell me.
2: Well, I mean, I think it really goes back down to the fact that the decision makers, people like you and me, there's some people that make a little bit more money than both you and I that have to actually, you know, make those decisions. Of course, we know we now live in the world of NIL and things of that nature. Who knows? AD Banks and Tony Clayton and everybody else may want to come to fruition, come to the table and be like, hey, let's still name it right for the track.
1: I hope
2: it's
1: that,
2: a possibility.
1: I hope somebody's listening, Mo, because I'm just thinking about it. You know, it's like I've never asked that question before. It never even came across my mind. But now that I'm thinking about it, I'm like, at some point, we need to name the track after something or somebody or whatever. I think we should do that.
2: I mean, certainly it's a good idea to actually bring to the table. Now, will it be done? Can't speak on that because I'm not in those pockets. I'm not in those decisions, and also I'm not in those meetings. But at the same time, if it's something that they want to move forward with, then, hey, you know, kudos to them in that situation. But even looking on Southern's website right now, when you look under facilities, it does not list the track as having a true name for facilities. It just says A.W. Mumford Stadium, T. Richardson Field. So as far as I know, yeah, the track does not have a name. It's just a part of A.W. Mumford Stadium, which is by far still one of the best facilities overall in the Southwestern Athletic Conference.
1: Anybody out there listening, administration, let's name the track. Let's say we can sell the naming rights. We can name it after a track great. So I think the track deserves that honor. Maybe we need to do that. That's something for the future to put into consideration. And Mo, for you, I know, man, you're so broad with broadcasting. It does not matter the sport. But talk about track and field from your experience as a broadcaster. What separates track and field compared to the other sports?
2: Well, one thing I love about track and field is it's ultra exciting because there are so many storylines across the board. And with track, either you're going to have a good day or you're going to have a bad day. And through the broadcast aspect of things, we're going to be able to highlight it right then and there. Sure, you're going to have a lot of stories coming into things, but until you actually step onto that track or step onto the field portion to do your field events or whatever, it can become a brand new situation for many individuals. I'll give you a perfect example. Not to sound like a Huntsville homer, but I'm going to go ahead and do it right now in this space because that's where I am, you know, located. But in the women's 400, Alicia Wilson won the women's 400 from Alabama A&M. She actually beat out her teammate, who was the reigning swag champion, Miss Gaynor. Well, for many people who may recognize the name, Alicia Wilson is a former all-swag basketball player at Alabama A&M. And, hey, she found out she had an extra year of eligibility for athletics, so she was able to move over and hop onto the track or whatever. I think it was Dawn Thornton told me she used to be a high jumper or something in high school when she actually was participated in the track full time last time. But, you know, she steps onto the track, she wins the 400, and that not only was great for her, but you go back to the indoor, she was the anchor leg for Alabama A&M winning the 4x4 for the indoor championship. Let's fast forward back now to outdoor. I'm talking to their coach, and he told me that Alicia really hadn't been running much, primarily because she had a wisdom teeth pulled a few weeks ago, and she's been very, very limited. And as a guy who literally got his wisdom teeth pulled a few months ago or whatever in between some events or whatever that I was covering just in general, I know it's not the easiest thing to bounce back from just in general. Now, kudos to her. You know, she's a little bit younger than me in this space, so I'm pretty sure it was easier for her to bounce back from an athletic standpoint. But he was like, yeah, she's been taking that light for a couple of weeks. So to see her come out there and literally win it is just golden, you know, in that space. Then, of course, as I talk about, man, you know, you have other things where you got teams trying to win a championship for the first time since Lord knows when. That's what you get with Jackson State winning theirs for the first time since 1990. You got dominant programs like Alabama State and Texas Southern and Florida A&M. They're always going to be in the mix. But then when you have some other people who come out and be like the underdog stories, it's always a fun time. But the coolest thing, though, too, is that no matter what that situation is, especially on a running event, look, you know, when they hit that bell lap, that's when it really, really, really starts to roll and flow, you know, in an event that's not like a true sprint, you know. Like, I try my best to make, like, the long-distance event just as fun as a sprint. So, you know, whenever you see that bell go off, I'm like, and here we go, everybody. Now this is the real deal. Everybody's about to put it in and literally, how we talk about leave it all on the court for basketball, leave it all on the field for football, you're about to leave it all out on the track because you're about to give it, you know, the best you can coming down that stretch. And it's always a fun and exciting time. You know, I ran track in high school and I had fun, man. You know, track meets were some of my favorite times So I can just imagine that for these student athletes, you know, it's one of their favorite times of the year, going to this meet, going to that meet, and just enjoying things. And you see a lot of camaraderie as well between the schools or whatever. Yeah, that's trash talking. Absolutely. That's just the nature of the sport. But, man, like, you know, the amount of people I saw, like, dapping each other up, hugging each other, hey, somebody collapses on the track or whatever, people trying to help them up before the trainers get over there, it shows good sportsmanship as well on the track and field. So I got to say that collectively overall, while it's competitive, it's still a family atmosphere, especially in the SWAC with track and field.
1: And, you know, you was talking about that young lady who also played basketball at Alabama A&M. How about Jackson State's quarterback, Jared Lockhart, who competed in the javelin at the SWAC Outdoor Track and Field Championships?
2: Correct, yeah. Mr. Lockhart, you know, showing that he's a dual-threat player as well. And of course, you know, I've known a number of guys who have played QB and then done the same or whatever with the javelin. So, you know, Lockhart's kind of showing that he's, you know, talented here and there. And, of course, with Jackson State really already wrapping up their spring football, you know, it allowed Lockhart to basically go back over to track. So, you know, there are a lot of coaches that don't want them to do the crossover from time to time. But it was certainly good to see that, you know, that he's going to, he was able to participate in that. And I've got him as one of the guys that really, really can make a difference in football this upcoming fall. I saw him in action for the first time when Tuskegee played Jackson State. The first time, you know, that Morgan had got hurt. And, you know, after a few series, you're like, okay, this guy is the guy of the future. So E.T. Taylor got a pretty good one at the QB position, if he could keep them for a number of years. But we always got to say the word if, because of the ever-changing flow of athletics on the NCAA side.
1: That is correct. Mo, for you, man, what's coming up? What's next for you?
2: Well, for me, just in general, I'm done from the broadcasting standpoint. Track and field is always my last thing. I'll make my way down to Birmingham for the baseball championship, just to kind of just check out some things just in general. And if I've been here, you know, lend a helping hand or whatever with anything, I certainly will do that. We also will be rolling into our high school baseball and softball championships here in Alabama. Got a number of teams still in it on both sides. And the only other thing I really got rolling up is that we do have, you know, some World Cup is on Fox. So, on Fox affiliates, and I work on Fox affiliates. So, we will be going heavy into that. And may make a trip to Atlanta a time or two for some of the World Cup games or whatever. And that'll really kind of be it for me from a large coverage standpoint of sports before we roll into media days in mid-July for both the SWAC and the SEC. And then, boom, man, August is going to be here before we know it. We got 11 out of 12 teams playing on week zero for the SWAC. And looking forward to it. You know, still kind of waiting to see what that broadcast is going to look like or whatever. You know, I kind of bugged the commissioner a little bit about it. He was like, man, look, we just got it done, but we have to go through the protocols, you know. ESPN's got to drop theirs. We just saw HBCU go drop theirs, and then we'll see what Slack TV will have. And then from there, we'll see what happens. And I'm looking forward to a very exciting 2026 college football season from the Southwestern Athletic Conference. You know, whether it's a team that's trying to repeat, a team that's trying to get to the championship, or a team that's just starting over. I think there's going to be a lot of good storylines from top to bottom, starting in week zero and rolling all the way to the month of December.
1: Yeah, before you know it, SWAC Media Football Media Day will be upon us in July. Mo, let the people know how they can keep up and find you, man, if they want to say, I like how this guy talking. I want to see everything he talk about with sports.
2: Indeed. On social media, you can find me on X at Mo Carter. You can find me both on X at Mo Carter Fox 54 and also on my professional Facebook page. And then, of course, if you want to check out any of the action that I do on the website, Fox54.com, and then just head over to the sports page to see what we got going on. If you want to follow me, you can always download the Fox 54 app. As well, you know, in both the Android stores and also in the Apple stores as well. And you can also put it on your smart TV, just like everybody else has done with Slack TV. And clearly, you'll see me on Slack TV moving forward with everything with a number of games. Still just waiting to see how that's going to be forthcoming. And hey, Perry, real quick, before we get out of here, also, I'll do and give kudos to all the athletes and the coach and the fans and for tuning into SWAC TV this year, man. Like, what they've been, it works both ways. You got to put out the product, but you also need the people to watch.
1: Mm-hmm.
2: And the people who have been watching have been phenomenal, man. And I'll just say this. Growth is going to... I'm not one to speak on behalf of SWAC, but from what I know and what I've attained, there's going to be more forthcoming with this app that's going to have a lot of fans feeling good and happy about things in the future. One thing I can say, a multi-view feature is coming.
1: Hmm.
2: It is coming. Yes, a multi-view feature is coming to where you ain't got to be like Coach Van Petaway in his living room trying to put one on the iPad, put one on the big TV, and one on the computer. You know, so a multi-view feature is coming. It's just more of a, you know, you just got to work things out from a technological standpoint or whatever. So so that certainly is coming. But there are a lot of other good things forthcoming with the app as we move into that ever-changing flow of what the NCAA wants to put out there. So Dr. McClellan and the president and the athletic directors, they have put their heads together to try to do some things moving forward that will make things a whole lot better and be smoother moving forward. I mean, last year, you got to think, they had to put it together in a short amount of time, and people love it. So just imagine now that you have that footprint and you're moving forward with your product, which has been quite solid. And you got some other conferences looking like, we might have to go and do this ourselves, too.
1: Mo, I appreciate you coming on this morning. Maybe I'll see if the SWAC let me do a little sideline reporting or something on SWAC TV. We'll see how that go. But Mo, man, appreciate you for coming on, man. And as always, man, you know, I love your perspective. And man, you a Jaguar, man. Keep doing what you're doing, man. You make us proud every time I see you, no matter where you're at, man. Cause I know you're going to do your best and you're going to make sure the people get that information. So as always, man, I appreciate you for taking the time and coming on and being able to inform us on what's going on.
2: Hey, not a problem, man. Always appreciate you do. Keep doing your thing down there in Jaguar land as well. Of course, you know, the Jags up here are always appreciative. And, you know, we'll chop it up next time.
1: All right, my man. That's the voice of Mo Carter. Thank you, Mo.
2: Got it.
1: All right, let's get ready to take a break, everybody. We come back on the other side. We get ready to close things up, as they say. Put them foes up. It's that time, all right? So we get ready to close things out. Mike, take us to a break. We'll be back more to Jaguar Journal.
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1: All right, everybody, we're back. More of the Jaguar Journal. Good morning. We're getting ready to close things out. First, I want to thank all of our listeners out there getting up bright and early on a Saturday morning. Appreciate you. Thank you. As always, you know, we love you as we continue to grow this show. We've been big social media presence, big YouTube presence, and we continue to grow as we see with the interactions and the numbers. We thank you guys for all that you do and supporting us. 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No matter what your background, no matter who you are, no matter where you come from, and I just appreciate you listening every Saturday morning when you get a chance to. And I know we get people from all backgrounds that come in and pay attention to this show. And so for me, Perry White, I appreciate that just off the strength, as we say, out the bat right here on Talk 107.3 FM, and everybody subscribing to our YouTube channel and following us across social media. Appreciate you. Thank all the coaches coming on this morning. Coach Tremaine White with track and field, giving us an update in terms of the track and field athletes that's headed to nationals that won during the conference track and field event here in Baton Rouge this past week. Thank him for coming on. Coach Brittany Williams, SWAC Coach of the Year on the softball side, as she wrapped up their season in a tough loss in the SWAC Championship game. 37 wins on the season, 17-0 at home. We got to do what we can to support her and get behind her, and I'm putting issuing out that for everybody out there. That softball team program, it really does need us, and Coach Williams done a phenomenal job getting them to where they are. And she said a team full of sophomores, championships is where they're trying to continue to be, and we need to make sure we help her do that. Thank my man, Coach Kevin Johnson. Coach KJ coming on, talking to us about his upcoming basketball camp on June the 8th through the 11th. If you're looking for any more of that information, we will have that on our social media sites. He sent me the flyer, so we're going to put that up on our social media site so you can be able to keep up and get that information, as well as we're going to cut these segments up so you'll be able to go back to also and get any of that information. And then my man Mo Carter, always a pleasure when Mo can stop by and give us the information that we need. As he was the broadcast announcer for the SWAC Championship of Track and Field here in Baton Rouge. So it's always great to have Mo give us a breakdown. And it's always great to be here myself, Perry White, joining you guys as always. Hey, it's tough on a Saturday morning from 7 a.m. to 9 a.m. to get up and do all of this talking for 2 hours. Some of y'all, it's hard to get... Mike and I was just talking behind the scenes. It's hard to get some people just true and false, yes and no people. Don't ask them to show their work. Don't ask them to work it out. Don't ask for a full paragraph. It's kind of hard to do it. And I remember my first time here on the Jaguar Journal when Reggie took a show off, and I had to do it. I failed miserably my first time doing 2 hours. I thought I had it figured out. I did not. I didn't understand it at all. But now here we are. Can't shut me up for 2 hours. And maybe that's a good thing for some, and maybe it's a bad thing for others. But at the end of the day, it's going to be 7 a.m. to 9 a.m. every Saturday morning right here on Talk 107.3 FM here for the Jaguar Journal. So I want to thank everybody for tuning in. Be sure to keep up with us. 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So myself, Perry White, my man Mike, CJ Gidger, we thank you guys. We love you. We'll be back next week at the same time, same place. Because always, it's the Jaguar Journal. Have a great weekend, everybody.
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12: 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Fleming opposes it. 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Now, who's the fraud in this election?
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4: From ABC News, I'm Chuck Severson. The news could be worse about the 17 Americans who are on the cruise ship where the hantavirus virus spread. ABC's Andrew Dimbert.
5: U.S. health officials confirming for the first time no Americans are believed to be infected with the Andy strain, including the passenger who ended up replacing the ship doctor who initially tested positive. Further tests actually show he may have never been sick with the disease. In total, health authorities are watching 41 Americans for the virus, including 16 who were never on that ship but were potentially exposed to one of the cruise ship passengers who got on a plane.
4: Not only is there no confirmation from China about any trade deals from the Beijing summit with Presidents Trump and Xi on any potential deal to reopen the Strait of Hormuz and lower gasoline prices,
6: uncertainty remains about the war in Iran. Xi not publicly committing to pressuring Iran, its close ally, back to the negotiating table or to reopen the Strait of Hormuz.
7: We feel very similar, right? We want that to end. And we don't want them to have a nuclear weapon.
6: Still, the president touting, quote, fantastic trade deals, like the purchase of soybeans, but giving few specifics. Overnight, Boeing saying China agreed to purchase 200 jets from the company.
4: ABC's Olivia Rubin. Blaming a lack of trust is the biggest obstacle in negotiations to end the war with the U.S., says Iran's foreign minister today, adding Iran would be open to diplomatic help, particularly from China, its biggest oil customer. Taiwan pressing its case for the U.S. weapons deal that President Trump is delaying, according to him, as a bargaining chip with China. Taiwan says U.S. arms sales and its commitment under the law have helped keep peace and stability in the region. Some lawmakers are saying that by law, the U.S. is obligated to provide Taiwan with military help. 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
1: In reality, we're always going to have positives and negatives going on in retirement. 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
1: Good morning.
2: Morning.
3: You know, we're going to talk today about what's happening right now, I guess, in the world, what's going on, and the conflict in Iran and how it's impacting. Really, I think it's more about, Matt, what would you say, more about the oil? Is that the big kahuna here that's driving the bus?
2: I think so. I mean, the world, listen, the markets don't like uncertainty. War is always uncertain, or the threat of war, bombs falling. But I think the driving factor with the Iranian conflict is oil. If oil dries up, or the spigot gets turned off, it only exacerbates inflation. And inflation's already running hot, and it's crushing. It is crushing to so many Americans. And so I think that's the real big concern. So it has a ripple effect throughout the entire global economy, and that, of course, can ripple through the markets.
3: You know, and it's an interesting thing, though, because we do know there is a midterm election coming, and Trump is all about the economy, and he certainly had said he's never war guy. Well, he certainly done some quick in and outs, and hopefully it's not long. But it is interesting to see how this is going to play out, because there's no doubt right now, Christy, the survey that they've done, latest survey on the consumer, how the consumer is feeling right now. Consumer sentiment fell by about 6% in March. So they're less confident about their, and it's a lot because of Iran, the markets, all that kind of stuff. You think, because Trump's all about, it was the greatest economy ever when I was president the first time, blah, blah, blah. He certainly has no problem, you know, giving himself credit for things. That's why I'm confused where we're going right now, because remember the last time, Christy, it's going to be a big red wave. It was not. Right now, I don't know where they're going, but I mean, like Matt said, boy, if we don't have oil, we don't have, you can't go. You can't go to, what was it? What river? Boiling river? No.
1: Roaring river. Like it's a roaring river.
2: Boiling river? Maybe not swimming that one.
1: Yeah, no, it is quite interesting, because I'll tell you, what Matt and I've seen in the office is that we have, like the school of thought for the people we're meeting with is either extreme one way or extreme the other. You know, we're seeing those who have a lot of faith and confidence in President Trump, and they're like, oh, it's going to be fine. He's going to work it out. But then we have the others that are like, no, this is not, you know, it's scary. They want to try to, you know, like make adjustments to their plan. And that's where it really boils down to having a plan that's designed to weather the storms. You know, we've been really blessed because we haven't had huge storms in the market. You know, I mean, we think back to the last major, in my opinion, like hurricane storm would be the financial downturn in what, 2007 and 8.
2: Yeah.
1: We've had some little pullbacks, short term, like we did have a downturn during COVID, but it was short lived, and people actually forget the pain. And now what we're seeing is that even though we haven't hit that era, back in 2008, the fear of long-term war is bringing back that level of uncertainty to people. And so now they're wanting to talk about, you know, how do they protect their retirement portfolio? They don't want to have to adjust their retirement income. And that's where we, in my opinion, do a great job because we really work on building a holistic plan that builds in safety nets. And we don't want to have to lower someone's income if the market gets turbulent. We want to build a plan that's going to, you know, provide that income in retirement in any market condition. And to me, that's what retirement is all about, because we all know there is no retirement without retirement income. And when, Matt, when you came to work with me, that's one of the things that you heard most often sitting at the table with
2: Absolutely.
1: Me is that people were being told they had to adjust their income from their current advisors. And they came to see us because they're looking for a solution.
2: Right. Well, the issue was the market was plummeting. And people, maybe their broker hadn't called them, or if they had spoken to their broker or advisor, they say, well, you know what? If you just spend less and cut back and don't draw out as much, your portfolio will be okay. The problem is that radically changed people's retirement plan. And I've said it before, your investments are not the plan. Your investments are important. They're a part of the plan, but your investments are not the plan. You have to have an adaptable plan that can make adjustments on the fly to adjust to different market conditions and different economic conditions like inflation. Chrissy writes about this in the book. And if you'd like a copy, Chrissy, tell them how to get a copy of the book. I think this is the best way to understand what we do. We utilize something here called a SMART plan, a five-part holistic retirement planning. And Chrissy's going to tell you how to get your hands on a copy of the book for free.
1: Well, if you'd like us to mail you a copy of the book, a physical copy of the book, you can just text the word book to 225-523-6389. 225-523-6389.
3: So the book, Chrissy, does kind of just outline the SMART plan? Is that kind of what it, I mean, it talks about you and your dad and history and all that, I'm sure. But then it goes into the SMART plan. Is that the idea?
1: Yeah, because it, you know, for us and what we do at Presley Wealth Management is we work with a holistic approach. And, you know, I read and hear that holistic planning isn't a popular word anymore for some reason. I don't know. But what I do know is that, you know, when you look at an overall retirement plan, you have to look at many things. We have to look at sources of income. That's going to include any pensions, any Social Security income. How do you maximize that? It's going to look at investments, because people tend to believe that their investments are their income. But in fact, it is a completely different category. We're going to look at medical. We're going to talk about, okay, how do we best protect you in the event of a long-term care situation? Or maybe you're turning 65 and going on to Medicare and need to learn about Medicare supplement options or Medicare Advantage plans. Then we look at advanced planning. You know, advanced planning is going to cover things like estate planning. Do you need a will? Do you need a power of attorney for medical financial? Do you need a trust? Now, we're not attorneys, so what we do is we will guide you to give you information to make your own decisions. But then we have attorneys we work with that can help you get the actual advanced planning documents that you need taken care of. Risk planning, you know, that's one of the biggest things right now that we're hearing. People that are on the side of the fence, that they're very concerned, they want to know how to protect their retirement portfolio. And while we do believe a properly designed portfolio is going to include money that's actively managed in the market, we also believe that a good, solid retirement plan is going to include some safe money. And we'll use fixed indexed annuities for that. And then lastly, it's going to be tax planning. You know, we think about where we are in terms of taxes. I believe we're in one of the lowest tax environments we'll be in a very long time. And should you be taking advantage of some of those tax strategies right now to lower your long-term burden? You know, many people think they're going to pay less in taxes when they're retired, but they find long-term in retirement, they end up paying more. And so we want to look at, are there ways that we can implement slow and steady tax strategies that can make that picture look a lot better long-term in retirement? So we call this your SMART plan. And I've written a book called Unlock Your SMART Plan. 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
3: 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I'm Mark Elliott. Glad you are with us. If you would like Christy's book, you can text book to 225-523-6389. If you just want to talk to him, you're like, boy, I wonder if we can retire. I think we've done enough, but I don't really know. I'd like to find out where we are. Are we going to be okay if we retire? Give him a call. There's no cost. 225 225-

0: 323-6389. Christy, we're going to talk about in the next couple segments a topic that I don't think anybody likes to talk about. We certainly don't want to think about it. But when you talk about the biggest fear amongst retirees, the fear of outliving their money, there's two instances that are out of our control. One is longevity, right? We could both live to 100 or one pass at 70, the other at 95. We got to make sure the surviving spouse is going to be okay. So longevity is a real factor in making our money last as long as needed. The other one is a health situation. Healthcare prices just continue to plummet, go downward all the time, right, Christy? Healthcare is just going to get cheaper and cheaper as we move along. Yeah.
1: You're making me laugh this morning.
2: It's the number one rising cost in the country.
0: Healthcare is one of the biggest challenges, I think, and especially because you guys have people that want to retire before 65, and some will go, oh, I don't think I can retire until at least 65 for Medicare because that gap insurance is so expensive. How do you help people deal with healthcare?
1: Well, it's actually a tricky situation because in the past we could always consider the Affordable Health Care Act and helping them with, you know, health care subsidies. But that's gotten a lot trickier this year. And, you know, we even see people that are looking into things like the MediShare and different types of coverage,
2: right,
1: versus just the traditional coverage. But I got to tell you, for most of our retirees, one of the biggest concerns they have is, you know, they don't want to outlive their money, and healthcare costs is one of those things. And the funny thing is that healthcare costs really kind of like slowly get you. You know, it's not something that happens typically all at one time. You know, like my daughter Alexis was telling me yesterday that, you know, she's got three young children, and anytime you have young children, you're going to face, you know, healthcare issues. And she was telling me yesterday that they're spending more per month than what they're able to save into the HSA because they've got three kids. And so, you know, most of our clients do understand that slow and steady healthcare costs can be one of the largest expenses they incur. I mean, it's something that is scary. You know, I saw a recent study that was our research that was done by Fidelity, and it says that a healthy 65-year-old may need roughly $172,500 out of pocket for medical expenses in retirement. But that's not accounting if they need any kind of long-term care services.
2: Right. So what they're talking about there, I saw the same research. They're saying that if someone is, say, 65 now, is going to live to 90, that's 25 years, that person can plan on the total medical cost. This includes Medicare Part B, you know, and then Part D premium supplements, advantage plans, co-pays, deductibles, unexpected expenses like dental, vision, hearing, things that pop up. Well, you're talking $172,500. Multiply that times two for a couple. And the number is terrifying. But one of the things to do with large numbers, though, I think to keep it from being as terrifying, let's break it down monthly. It's still a big number. But if you take $172,000 roughly and divide that by 25 years, that's $573 a month. So retirees plan on spending, according to the research, about $600 each in retirement on healthcare. Now, you may be healthier, not go to the doctor as much. You may be more sickly, have to go to the doctor more often. These are based on averages. But when we can quantify, Christy, in terms like that, then we can build that into the retirement money map that we do for our clients to say, hey, you can afford to retire, or hey, you better work longer, stay on healthcare longer from the company because maybe you can't afford that.
1: Well, and the crazy thing is that healthcare costs basically are silent and relentless.
2: Oh yeah.
1: Unlike a bear market, you know, there's no opportunity to recover that money. You know, when you think about the market going down and then recovering, if you're in it for the long term, and you don't make a lot of emotional, like knee-jerking decisions, a lot of times you can overcome that turbulence. But when you're having to use the money for your health care, there's no way to actually recover that. And it is truly part of building a comprehensive long-term retirement plan.
2: Mark, Christy's making an amazing point, and it just hit me a way to word it differently. When we sit with most people and we get to and go through the SMART plan, people think when we talk about risk, the only risk that we're going to talk about is the risk of the stock market. Nah, you've got a huge risk in how much future taxation will be. You have a gigantic risk in outliving your money. You have a big risk in inflation hurting you. There's more to risk in a retirement than just stock market risk. Well, that's the one people focus on. But not having a plan for, you know, adequate health care coverage later in life, that's a gigantic risk too. And the solution isn't always a long-term care plan, although the long-term care plans of today are not the long-term care plans of yesterday. Christy, I'd love for you to talk about that, because for years, when you first got in the business, you worked primarily with Medicare and long-term care. Talk about the biggest differences between long-term care then and long-term care plans now.
1: Well, the thing is that the insurance companies, you know, they I always say that they know what we need before we do. And yeah. And what they've done is they've really gotten wise to the long-term care situation, because they understand several principles. The biggest one is that we typically don't want to pay for something we may or may not use, and we actually think we won't use it. You know, healthcare is long-term care insurance is not something we're mandated to do, like car insurance or home insurance. You know, we mm-hmm. have to pay those premiums whether we use them or not. We have to have them. But for long-term care, most of us just really don't want to even think about the fact that we might need it. And we don't want to pay for something we may or may not use. So a lot of the plans that we'll use now through insurance companies will allow you to have protection for long-term care benefits. But if you don't use them, the money that you paid in can pass to your heirs as a death benefit.
2: Because I've heard many people tell me, you know, mom or dad paid for years and years, and then they went in to the hospital or they went into a facility and got sick and they died 4 months later, and we paid all that money and got practically nothing out of it. The newer plans say if you don't use the funds for true long-term care, typically the heirs are going to get the death benefit, the money that's left over, whether it be a long-term care plan or a life insurance plan. I think that's a big improvement that those plans have made in the last 15 years.
1: It is. And Mark, another thing too is that in the old days, and I say like 1997.
2: That's the old days, Mark.
1: Yeah. You know, like the long-term care contracts that were available at that point really had control of how you spent the money, because most of them worked on a reimbursement basis where they would only reimburse for certain, you know, situations. Where now those long-term care contracts that are being issued a lot of times now allow you to receive the care basically where you want it.
2: At home.
1: Or at home.
2: Or in a facility.
1: And,
2: right.
1: And even who actually takes care of you. You know, think about it. Most people don't get to the point where they need true nursing care. They just need care, even more custodial care in their homes. And so the newer contracts that are designed to help pay for long-term care services can give you a lot more freedom in how do you get the care or where do you get the care. So there really are a lot of choices available now versus what was available when I got into this industry. But the one thing that has not changed is that Medicare typically does not pay for long-term care services. And that's a big misconception. Most people think that once they get on Medicare, they don't have to worry about, you know, coming out of pocket with a lot of money to pay for their care. But Medicare does, they pay for medical expenses. Most long-term care is considered to be custodial care, and Medicare does not cover that. So we need to protect our families, our you know, ourselves. We want to make sure that we get the care we want. And so, you know, we don't want to think that we're going to need it, and we certainly don't think it can be as expensive as it really is. But what we're seeing in our office more and more often is that our clients have actually gone through situations
2: yep.
1: where they've had to take care of a parent. And then they realize, you know, how at risk their retirement funds are because they experienced it through having to help a parent out.
2: And it's not just the funds either, Christy. It's
1: the freedom.
2: It's the freedom.
1: Freedom because, of being able to live your life in retirement.
2: You know, mom and dad may live further down the bayou and you're still working, and yet you love your parents. You want to take care of them, but maybe you're the only child or your sibling lives somewhere else. And the time burden of having to help them versus having to pay expensive out-of-pocket money to have someone help them. Here's the deal. Always remember this. Fear is what breeds inaction. We see it all the time. Fear tends to breed inaction. Facts can breed a strategy. I don't know who came up with that quote, but I like it, right? Christy addresses it in her book. If you would like to get a copy of Christy's book, Unlock Your Smart Plan, a comprehensive retirement guide for Louisiana, or if you would like to just have a phone call or come in and sit down for a one-on-one meeting to address these issues, just text the word book to 225-523-7000. 6389.

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16: Glad you're with us today for Your Money Matters with Christy Smith and Matt Kennedy of Presley Wealth Management. I'm Mark Elliott. Again, the number, if you want to talk with the team, you're trying to figure out, boy, can we retire? Do we have enough? Are we going to be okay? Will our money last? 225-523-6389. If you'd like Christy's book, Unlock Your Smart Plan, just text book to that same number, 225-523-6389. I'm Mark Elliott. Glad you're with us today. We're talking about healthcare. And I don't know if you guys remember, but way back, probably 2015, okay. The Fidelity studies that we mentioned earlier, where it's right now Fidelity Research says a healthy 65-year-old may need roughly $172,500 out of pocket for medical expenses in retirement, not counting long-term care. Well, that number for the healthy 65-year-old couple back in 2015 was $225,000. So now we're up to almost $345,000, basically just a little over a decade later. Matt, there's no end in sight to this cost, it seems.
17: It seems that way, doesn't it? If you look at things that have inflated the most over the last 20 years, things that have inflated.

0: did the most in cost? Well, let me ask you this, Christy. What household item, what household product has decreased the most in price over the last 20 years?
1: Decreased.
0: What household item can you buy now for way cheaper than you could 20 years ago?
2: TV.
0: You nailed it.
1: Television.
0: Right. Mm-hmm. Okay. But the thing that has increased more than anything else, and it even beats out college textbooks.
1: Eggs or milk?
0: No.
1: Bread?
0: Healthcare. Healthcare is the number one rising cost in this country. You're right. It just goes on and on and on. You think there's got to be some reform of some kind to rein this in, you know? But it's scary. It's a number that's scary if you think about it. It really is.
2: So when you think about it, when you get to 65, then you have the opportunity for Medicare. There's Advantage plans. There's Medicare supplements. The original right. Medicare is in there. And I think all the verbiage, Christy, confuses people too. You guys can help explain this for them because I think it gets so complicated. What about the drug plans? What do I need to do there? Do I go Advantage plan? Do I do the supplements? How do I figure all of that out? There's so many parts of retirement, which is why you wrote your book, Unlock Your Smart Plan, because there is income needed in retirement. Right. There is investment strategies. There's tax planning. There's healthcare planning, long-term care planning, legacy planning, Social Security, Medicare decisions. That's a lot on our plate that we have not dealt with all of that during our working years, really, have we?
1: Yeah, you're exactly right about that. And the thing to me is that I think one of the reasons people can get so confused about Medicare and, yes. and the different options is because it's just a completely different, it's a different animal than what you're used to.
0: Well, most people think though, I want to make sure we're both clear on this. Medicare will cover all of my needs when I'm old.
1: Absolutely not.
0: And that's the key thing I wanted you to drive home. Medicare is for basic care. It does not cover long-term care. Didn't mean to interrupt you, Christy, but I hear that assumption so often.
1: Well, and another thing too is that people often don't understand that how much you pay for your Medicare Part B benefits can be different than what your neighbor pays. And that's because it is means tested now. And so there's a lot of different options that are available. Which plan is the right plan for you? Nobody knows. That's why we recommend that you work with someone that's an authority with that type of coverage. Presley is the one in our office that specializes in Medicare, Medicare supplement plans, Medicare Advantage plans, Part D, and even looking at whether a client's going to incur IRMA penalties for their Part B premiums. And so if that's a concern to you, maybe you're turning 65 in the next 6 months and you would like someone to reach out to you, just text the word VISIT. And you're going to text that to 225-523-6389. She'll reach out to you and schedule a 15-minute call to see if she can answer any questions that you have, or she'll schedule an in-person visit for you to start learning and start helping you understand the options that are available with Medicare, which we all know can be very confusing. 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Again, you can just give our office a call at 225-523-6389, 225-523-6389, and schedule a call with Presley. Or you can text the word book to 225-523-6389. Because again, we do talk about Medicare in my book, Unlock Your Smart Plan.
0: I had the quote earlier about fear, fear creates paralysis, and facts create clarity. The way we work is when we sit down and kind of look at your overall picture. Think about when you're at the doctor and the doctor says, okay, we're going to, tap your knees and use a stethoscope and listen to your heart. What's the doctor really doing? He's checking to see, are there any weak points? Do I hear a murmur in the heart? Is there a lack of reflex in the knee, for example? Okay, docs, I'm not saying that's exactly what you're doing, but you get the point, right? So here's the deal. We're putting a financial stethoscope to your life, and we're saying, how long will the money last? So how much will we need for healthcare? What would a market downturn when I first retire do to me? Or if I'm already retired, what are the things that are going to affect me down the road, like healthcare and taxes? So we lay out a plan with our retirement money map, and the plan turns the abstract fear. Like the fear is, well, what if I get sick? It's going to be so expensive. Well, I just won't think about that. What we're trying to do is we're trying to turn an abstract fear of, say, what if I get sick? What if the market crashes into concrete numbers. So we start with the baseline. Well, your current plan says, look, if you spend the way you want to spend, you're good till age 98. Well, let's stress test that, Christy. Let's have a spouse pass away early on, maybe in their early 70s. How does that affect the plan? Let's not have the client with a long-term care plan and see how quickly they run out of money. Let's see what it costs to fund a long-term care plan. What is too much risk or not enough risk due to a retirement plan? So again, we're going to put the stethoscope on your retirement and find the weak spots and say, here are some areas we think you might want to improve. And if we work on these areas, does it guarantee success? Absolutely not. Doctor can't tell you how long you're going to live, but it sure can give you some clarity about what the future looks like and at least a plan to deal with that. That's how we do it. So reach out to us at 225-523-6389. Don't live in fear. Just having a conversation about what you need to do can offer clarity. 225-523-6389.
2: You know, Christy, one of the greatest things, I think, you know, you talk about your business at Presley Wealth Management being a service business, and it is certainly walking people through the SMART plan, income, investment, taxes, healthcare, legacy planning, Social Security, Medicare, all those decisions that are on a plate. But to me, at the end of the day, most people, we know the biggest fear amongst retirees is fear of outliving their money. To me, it's because they don't really understand where they are. I think we're going to be okay. I hope we're going to be okay. They don't know. The benefit of sitting down with you and Matt and the team at Presley Wealth is clarity. Here's where you are. There's no tricks. Here's where you are. What do we need to do to put you in a better position? Or you've already won the game. You're good to go. But now they've got clarity.
1: Exactly. And, you know, one of the things that I often talk about with people that are getting close to retiring is test driving your retirement income. You know, when you're still working, determine how much you're going to need to live on in retirement every month. And, you know, how much are you expecting to receive in income every month in retirement? And basically pretend that you're retired for 6 months and live on the amount of money that you're planning on living on in retirement. And that's going to give you a good idea of, hey, did you miss something? Are you good? You would be surprised, Mark, how many people come in to meet with us and actually don't know how much they're going to need monthly to live on in retirement.
2: I'm not surprised.
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3: 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You can always call the team, and we're going to do a mailbag segment here. These are questions that have come from people coming in, people from events that they have attended, had questions like, man, that's a good question. We ought to use that on the radio show. But to me, if you really have a question, talk to the team at Presley Wealth Management. Now they can ask you follow-up questions. You can ask them follow-up questions. You're going to get to the real answer much quicker, I think. 225-523-6389 is the number to chat with the team at Presley Wealth. 225-523-6389. I'm Mark Kelly. Glad you're with us. All right, Christy, you're up first. Then it's going to be Matt. Then it'll be Christy. Then it'll be Matt. And Matt will wrap up the show somewhere in the ballpark of the time that we're allotted. That's the plan. All right, okay. First question. Christy, goes to you. This comes from John in Zachary. I've heard you guys talk about annuities on the show, but I don't really know where you stand with them. Do you like them as a retirement tool, or do you not like annuities as a retirement tool?
4: Well, first of all, what I'd like to say is that not all annuities are alike. And unfortunately, we hear that word. I used to tell Matt, when he came to work here, it was like the A word is a bad word. But in reality, it's actually not, depending upon your needs, depending upon which type of annuity you use. So in my opinion, there are some annuities that I don't care for. But again, all annuities are not alike. So we do tend to use a form of annuity called a fixed indexed annuity inside of our retirement plans. And we do it for several reasons. You know, number one, annuities can provide safety because the type of annuity we use does not invest the money directly into the market. We also like fixed indexed annuities because they don't give us the earnings potential of being in the market, but they don't give us the earnings potential of having a CD. There's kind of a mix. To me, we have better earnings potential in a fixed indexed annuity versus a traditional CD. In addition to that, some fixed indexed annuities are designed to pay guaranteed income. So again, all annuities are not alike, but we do tend to use insurance contracts here at Presley Wealth Management for a small portion of someone's retirement plan. But remember, it's not the plan, and we do believe that there is tremendous value in having a portion of your money invested in the market.
5: The main goal for most of you is as you get ready to retire, the couple of years before you retire and the 3 to 5 years after you retire, we want to actually be cognizant of risk. We want to account for what if the market has a hard downturn right as you begin to retire. That's called the sequence of returns risk. So having some money set aside that is not at risk in the market but still has growth potential allows us to help reduce your overall risk and gives us a higher chance of success with the plan. Again, annuities are so misunderstood. If you own some and you're discouraged by what you're seeing, we'd be happy to evaluate them, and we're always going to explain in great detail any annuity we would plan to use.
3: So, John, you want to talk with the team at Presley Wealth? Easy. Just pick up the phone, 225-523-6389, 225-523-6389. Next question, Matt, this is you. It comes from Mary in Baton Rouge. Can I have too much life insurance, and how do I figure out the right amount of coverage?
5: Yeah, that's a complicated question. Yes, you can have too much life insurance. Christy, we occasionally will meet with someone who they had 7 classmates from high school who all went to work for some various insurance companies, and they've got life insurance policies scattered out all over the place. Here's the rule of thumb. Keep in mind that while you're working, for the most part, younger and working, life insurance is there to do what, Christy?
4: Well, it depends on what you're using it for, because most people are using it as a death benefit.
5: Yeah,
4: but that's not always the case.
5: Right. Like if you're young and working, of course I need life insurance. I need life insurance because if something happens, I want my family to be taken care of, bills to be paid off and all of that. But many people assume, well, once I get the kids out of the house and I don't owe much in terms of debt, I don't need life insurance. The truth is one of the biggest debts you have is the debt to Uncle Sam when you do pass away at the end of your retirement cycle. Well, life insurance can help with that too.
6: So here you go. Another question. This comes from Kaylee in Denham Springs. My husband died about a year ago, and I've been managing as best as I can, so our condolences, obviously. But I'm still not sure if his financial advisor is a good fit for me now. He got along great with my husband, and he was very helpful in the immediate aftermath when my husband passed away. But we don't really communicate very well, it seems. Should I get a second opinion on my retirement plan? And Christy, this is kind of common where husband and wife, one passes away, the one had maybe a better relationship with the advisor. And I think it's changing, but it used to be, you know, the advisor wouldn't talk to the wife as much. And now they're like, well, this is weird. I'm not sure I get along with them.
4: Well, unfortunately, we still do see that and hear about it. And the reality is number one, I think a second opinion can never hurt, regardless. Even if you've got along very well with the advisor, a second opinion does not hurt anyone. But I do think it's really important that you are able to feel comfortable communicating with your advisor. And if you weren't part of the planning process from the very beginning, I think it's important that you meet with that advisor and understand moving forward what is the plan, because your needs have changed. Your situation has changed. What did they do to prepare for this change, and how does it affect you?
6: And Christy, if he was a broker and not a retirement planner, that's a totally different game as well.
4: Exactly right. You know, the thing is that when we build a plan, we want to build a plan that's going to plan for our clients to live a very long life. And we want to know that they're going to not outlive their money. But we also want to have a plan that says, okay, if something happens to one of you, we're typically going to see a decrease in income because you're going to lose one Social Security check. Normally, expenses don't go down drastically when one of you passes away. So we always want to have a backup plan, because one of the things that I think is really important is after the death of a spouse, I don't think you should have to make important financial decisions for the first year. So if you already have the plan built and you've already discussed it with the advisor, you know, while both of you are alive, you know what that plan is. And then it's a matter of implementing the plan and not having to make emotional decisions during your time of grief.
6: So, Kaylee, that number to talk with the team at Presley Wealth Management, 225-523-6389. All right, final question. Matt, you get it. Comes from Wendell in Prairieville. I want to time my retirement so I don't have a gap in health care insurance between my employer-sponsored plan and Medicare. I think this is kind of a common question. Mm-hmm. But I'm also, Matt, really getting worn out with my job. Are there other options, or do I just need to keep working until I get to 65 in Medicare?
5: Yes, there are other options. I have 1 minute. Here they are. Now, I'm going to rapid fire these. Number one, you can opt for something like an Obamacare plan, okay?
4: Depending on the income, be affordable.
5: Right. If your income is not too high, it may be affordable. However, if the family's income is too high, that could push you into what we call private insurance. Basically, it's a non-Obamacare plan, but you can get insured. It's just at what cost that becomes the main issue. And then some people will ask us about MediShare plans, like Christian MediShare plans. We're not here to endorse any of those, but you do have options, and we do work with someone who helps us find those options. 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So it's a huge decision making process that you're going to have to go through. But we do have some tools to help guide you and estimate what premium would be. 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
8: 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It is not intended to be used as the sole basis for financial decisions, nor should it be construed as advice designed to meet the particular needs of an individual situation. The Presley Group is not permitted to offer, and no statement made during the show shall constitute tax or legal advice. Our firm is not affiliated with or endorsed by the U.S. government or any governmental agency. The information and opinions contained herein provided by third parties have been obtained from sources believed to be reliable, but accuracy and completeness cannot be guaranteed by the Presley Group. 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
5: Yeah, so I work for my father-in-law. 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
6: 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And he needs to decide that now. The more gradual the succession plan, the higher the probability that it's successful.
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8: From ABC News, I'm Chuck Severson. Taiwan is pressing its case for the U.S. weapons deal that President Trump is holding up, saying it's a bargaining chip with China, saying of China's President Xi at the Beijing summit.
9: He feels very strongly. I made no commitment either way. We'll see what happens.
8: Taiwan says the commitment by the U.S. under a 5-decades-old law to provide help has helped keep peace and stability in the region. Agreeing with that, former Biden-era U.S. ambassador to China, Nicholas Burns.
10: No American president since President Carter has negotiated arms sales to Taiwan through the government in Beijing. And so I think right now President Trump has to approve this arms sale package. It's the best way to prevent a war, by the way, by stiffening Taiwan's defense.
8: ABC's Olivia Rubin.
11: Uncertainty remains about the war in Iran. Xi not publicly committing to pressuring Iran, its close ally, back to the negotiating table or to reopen the Strait of Hormuz.
12: We feel very similar, right? We want that to end. We don't want them to have a nuclear weapon.
11: Still, the president touting, quote, fantastic trade deals, like the purchase of soybeans, but giving few specifics. Overnight, Boeing saying China agreed to purchase 200 jets from the company.
8: Iran's foreign minister today blaming a lack of trust as the biggest obstacle in negotiations to end the war with the U.S. He says Iran would be open to diplomatic help, particularly from China. President Trump's grip on the Republican Party faces another test today. In Louisiana's Republican primary, incumbent Senator Bill Cassidy competing against Trump-backed Representative Julia Letlow and John Fleming, the state treasurer. The 17 Americans who were on the cruise ship where the hantavirus spread are not believed to have had the Andes strain, the severe form usually found in South America, that from federal health officials. 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
13: The big story tonight. President Trump today signed a bill written by Louisiana Senator Bill Cassidy.
14: Bill Cassidy declared victory against the Biden
13: Cassidy
14: administration.
13: Cassidy proposed a plan to cap flood
15: Senator
13: insurance
15: Senator Cassidy's plan to lower health care costs.
16: Senator Bill Cassidy delivers big things for us. 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
21: 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All content is for information purposes only. It is not intended to provide any tax or legal advice or to provide the basis for any financial decisions, nor is it intended to be projection of current or future performance or indication of future results. Purchases are subject to suitability. 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Investing always involves risk and possible loss of capital.
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23: According to recent surveys, the greatest fear that retirees have is no longer the fear of death. According to recent studies, the greatest fear that retirees have is what? My pause gives you a little time to answer. I believe you would say what I hear most people tell me, and that is the fear of running out of money, the concern of not having enough money at the end of life, the fact of having more life than money. And there certainly are enough forces at play that could cause that situation. So how do you heal the situation? How do you fix the situation? And therefore, today I'm calling the name of this show, Healing and Fixing Problems. You are certainly listening to the radio show, Your Money, Your Retirement, Your Life. I'm your host, Drew Pelton. Thanks for being with me this morning. Or if you're watching the podcast, thank you very much. I'm very much motivated by the title because of what occurred on April 25th, Saturday, 2026, just recently. What happened? Another attempt, according to the arrested gentleman who had a plan in place, by his own words, to hurt, kill the president, his family, and his cabinet and high-level officials. Terrible, terrible. Why is that happening? Well, this is your money, your retirement, your life, and that includes about everything as soon as I say that. Certainly, this is a show about financial success. It's primarily a show about successful retirement investing. But there certainly are things that happen in this world that could have an impact or an effect on your money. What if this nutcake got through, and what if he killed anybody, or certainly what if he killed the president? What would have happened to markets? What would have happened to the stock market? What happened to the stock market when we had 9/11? There are certain things out of our control that we need to understand could happen in this global crazy world that we live in. Therefore, when it comes to your money, you definitely want to be smart about how you are prepared. And one of the important things to do when you are near retirement or in retirement, at any stage that you're in retirement, whether it's 1 year, 5 years, 10 years, 20 years, you do have an opportunity to get it right. If I was going to say what I think is one of the biggest situations and problems that I've come across in talking to new people that come to visit with me that want to know what we do and how we can heal their situation, fix their problems. I think one of the biggest things, and I say this with all due respect, and maybe this is a little bit of all of us, we all get used to things, and we get, as people, sometimes too stubborn, or we're stubborn when we need to have an open mind. And sometimes we need a shock, like what just happened on Saturday, April 25th, 2026. Maybe that is a little bit of a wake-up call for you. The third attempt on President Trump's life, whether you like him or you don't like him. If you like him, you're certainly not happy. If you don't like him and you have an attitude of knock him off, I would suggest you have a come-to-Jesus meeting, as in literally a come-to-Jesus meeting. Because that is not the heart of America. That is not the heart of a good Christian or a good religious person. It's not. It is never going to solve problems. Hate is never an answer. And along those lines, I think you need to get your feelings and your emotions correct with respect to however you are thinking about your advisor, however you're thinking about anybody you potentially could be working with. Because the facts are the facts, and what's right is what is right, and what works is what works. I could hear some of you thinking, Drew, why do you too often mix politics and religion in with your financial show? I do it because it's part of life. I do it because whoever said don't mix politics or religion in a conversation, I would say they are out of touch and not in step with reality. What's reality? All things matter, and we can't have our head in the clouds or our head in the sand thinking, oh, we don't have to worry about this, that, or the other thing. Awareness and consciousness about what's going on always needs to be what is at hand on any given day, at any given moment. And with respect to your money, the question is, what are you going to do? Was this event that happened, this attempted murder or murders that got wiped out because of the good work of the Secret Service and the other authorities that were there? What did that make you think? Did you just think, oh, well, just another crazy day in the world? Or did you maybe have a little bit of a wake-up call with respect to what you need to do with your money, your retirement, and your life? Because anything like this, meaning any negative that could have come out of that, or whatever might happen worldwide, could tilt the situation, could create an imbalance in this world that could impact markets. We live in a very fragile world. We live in a very dangerous world. We live in a very fast evolving world that can impact financial markets. There's already a lot going on with the inflation of AI, which at some point we have to say, how inflated can it go? How much are you thinking about these things or not? Well, if you're listening to this show, good for you, because part of what I'm doing here is to raise your level of thinking, your level of consciousness, your level of perhaps what you need to do. It's always good to get a checkup, and it's always good to make smart and wise decisions. If you're interested in having a discussion or having a free review and analysis of your portfolio because you are concerned about what's going on in the world and you're concerned about markets, which I think you should be. I think everybody should be. Being smart in retirement investing is smart. Why do you need to be smarter? Well, you need to be smarter in retirement and in your retirement investing because, generally speaking, you have less years to invest. You have no earned income. You must depend on your Social Security, your pension, which many people don't have. or you must depend on your money, which is mostly what people need to do to supplement their Social Security, at least. So with you needing to depend on your money, can your money go the distance? How does it go the distance? Are you stuck in an accumulation phase strategy of investing where you're taking on too much risk when you're just leaving your investments alone in cookie cutter investments? Or maybe what you did was you thought you were going to make a big move and buy, and I say this and not in the positive way, you bought an annuity. You don't want to buy annuities. That doesn't mean annuities may not work for you, but buying annuities typically means you didn't understand that you should be investing in annuities if that's what's good and right for you. But if you bought an annuity and you really truly don't have somebody that understands all of the factors of RMDs, required minimum distributions, depending on your age, if you're near 73, it's going to be 73. Those of you that are younger, it could be 75, and you're going to need to be taking money out. And when you do, you're going to be taxed. Taxes, inflation, forced distribution of monies, possible long-term care, whether it's in-home, assisted living, or long-term care nursing home. Whatever it might be, all of these factors can have a serious impact. Low performance, as in low returns in your investments. Do you really know what you're getting? So with this information and with these facts, the question is, are you really prepared? Do you have a balance between offense and defense? Any good sports team is going to have a good offense and a good defense no matter what the sport is. If one is out of sync, if the offense is strong and the defense is weak, that's a problem. If the defense is strong and the offense is weak, that's a problem. In retirement, certainly there needs to be more consideration of defense for the necessity of preservation, smart growth without high risk and volatility, and the necessity to get income from your investments out of the income portion of your investments. And you want to understand that. I am shocked almost at how little people really understand the difference within an investment between the capital appreciation and the income portion. There is often a serious lack of knowledge and understanding about these various components and how you need to know what is important, which is investing in income when you're in retirement so you can get income from your income. Income is yields. Yields are dividends, interest. That's like the rental income if you had a rental property. When people are invested too much for growth and they don't have high yields and the markets crash and they have to invade principal, what happens? They end up selling more shares to get the income they need. I just gave you effectively the essence of the negative of how people run out of money. You want to understand what I just said. And if much of what I said, or at least half of it or whatever, went in one ear and out the other or went over your head, I would highly recommend you give us a call because you want to get your money right for you. It is your money. It is your retirement. It is your life. And things happen in this world that could rock the boat, shake the financial markets, cause a decline, cause a correction, cause a crash. The markets have been going up for 16, 17 years, however you want to look at it, since 2009 after the housing crisis, end of 2007 through the beginning of 2009. It said that March was the low point, March 2009. And since then, markets have been going up. Even though we've had a lot of volatility, markets have been going up. How much longer do they go up? Are we in another situation like we were 1982 to 2000, an 18-year bull run that ended up in a 50% crash? Well, you can afford that usually when you're working. But when you're in retirement and you're not adding money to your investments, you could have a serious situation. So I am always the voice of reality. I'm always the voice of pointing things out, because if I don't do that, I'm not going to be the good wealth doctor that I need to be. Any good doctor has to point out the problems, and then the doctor has to point out what the solutions are. I'm going to be talking more about solutions, because you really need to understand how to get it right. And again, if you'd like to talk to me off air, if you like a complimentary review and analysis of your portfolio, give me a call on 225-831-1394. Anyone in the staff can set up a meeting. If you like to just talk by phone, maybe do a Zoom meeting, or whether you like to come in person and talk, which we would normally recommend because we can do a better review and analysis of your current holdings, I'd highly recommend you do that. Do it for you. Don't do it for me. Do it for you, because it's your money, your retirement, your life. In the next segment, I'm going to cover what is the necessity to get the job right so your money can last. If the greatest fear is the fear of running out of money, what is the healing and what is the fixing of the problems that are needed? That's what I'm talking about today. Heal and fix problems. All right, stay tuned. I'll be right back. You don't want to miss it.
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23: 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Or are you just happy-go-lucky, or perhaps you're a procrastinator, or perhaps you're just afraid and you don't know what to do? Like with your physical health, you always want to make sure you understand what the situation is. And perhaps you need a second opinion. Perhaps you need to understand if you really can go the distance in retirement. You're listening to Your Money, Your Retirement, Your Life. I'm your host, Drew Pelton. Thanks for being with me this morning. As I mentioned in the first segment, I'm quite motivated by the situation that happened on Saturday, April 25th, 2026, with respect to the attempted murder or murders on the president, his family, and other high officials that were in that room. For what it's worth, I've actually been to the Washington Hilton many times. I used to participate in a men's event that was a fundraiser for children's charities. It was actually a boxing night, and they actually would bring in professional boxers at different weight levels, and they would set the ring up in that same room. And men who were interested in that entertainment plus dinner, as well as the fact was the tables had a pretty high price to them, depending on how close you were to the ring. And so you would buy a table, and that premium that was on that table certainly included dinner, but most of it went to charity. So I was in that room. I know that room. I know the stairwells. I know the situation of the layout of the hotel. So for what happened that evening, for me, it was a little close to home, just knowing what that was like, because we all saw, I'm sure, what was going on by way of the news and all the playbacks and what happened that evening. But having been there and being outside the room, and there were silent auctions for part of the fundraising, et cetera, I just felt like, well, I wasn't there that night, and typically for some nutcake to be trying to kill somebody, it probably takes the president being in the room. But obviously, I think it should be obvious to you, that's also where President Reagan was shot when he was leaving the hotel. So part of my thing here about wanting to call this show Heal and Fix Problems is based upon a little bit of how maybe you're thinking, because there needs to be some healing and some fixing of problems in America. And in my opinion, the crazy rhetoric of anything that sounds like death or killing, that needs to stop. Any political figures that hint at that, as in it's okay, or imply that it's okay, it needs to stop. It just flat out needs to stop. It's not right. It's not good. It's not Christian. It's not religious. Anything like that. That's not civility. There are ways to work on problems. There are ways to fix and heal problems the right civil way. And so anyway, I don't know how impacted you were by all that. I don't know what you thought about between three attempts on President Trump's life so far and Charlie Kirk being killed not too long ago. The fact is, there are some crazy things within this country, and this country needs some healing. This country needs some fixing of how to best reconcile differences, how best to work through problems. And so that's motivated me for my topic today with respect to what I see with retirees, those planning for retirement, those in retirement at various stages. I see people early on within weeks, those maybe just a year or two, those 5, 10, 15 years or even longer. One of the things that concerns me is that most people, most retirees are not positioned to go the distance. Most are not positioned to weather the storms that come naturally. It's like the weather throughout the year, we always have some rain. We always have some storms of some magnitude. That's life. That's the way it is. The weather is not perfect all the time. And the fact is, in retirement investing, things are not always perfect. There are certain things that are predictable. What's predictable is inflation. And the impact of inflation and the reduction of your purchasing power throughout your retirement is a significant factor that you must understand, and you must have a plan to overcome. Inflation has always been, whether it's recently been very high as it had been in the Biden administration, or whether it's at the 3-4% range, which is what you should factor in to be smart. When I see people factor in only 2.5%, I don't think it's smart. I think it's better to factor in a higher amount and be ahead of the curve, be ahead of the game. But inflation is a real thing. And if you don't understand how it will reduce your purchasing power over time, then you're going to find yourself not in a good situation as you go forward. What else is a big, huge factor? A big, huge factor is taxation. So between inflation and taxes, which is for everybody, that's going to be at their level of income that dictates that. In addition, typically, low performance, underperforming assets, not generating enough of a return on investment, not enough of a return, not enough of income, key factor, not enough income. Income.

goofball advisor that sold you an annuity that has you taking out more income than the growth of the annuity, you could be running out of money in the annuity. And then you go back and think about what that goofball advisor, if you even call him that, I call him a goofball. He's not an advisor, he or she. I see this happen all the time. These advisors that sell security and guarantee of annuities, and then they don't know how to manage them, and they don't know how to help the people, and they get people taking out more money out of the asset than the asset's returns are, and that is how people run out of money. If you take out more than you're earning, at some point you're going to deplete the asset, or you're at least going to significantly reduce it. So low performance, whether you have monies in the market or whether you have an annuity, is not a good thing. So again, let's put these things together. Inflation, that 3 to 4%, taxes that easily can range between 15 to 25% cost of whatever you're taking out of your portfolio that has to go to the government. Low performance, not keeping up with inflation or not allowing you to grow your assets over and above the income you're taking out. This is serious. This is serious and this is basic. So how do you really get it right? Well, doing it right, successful retirement investing has to do with understanding the formula TR equals I plus G, total return equals income plus growth, particularly in retirement. And when you can get income you need to live on from the income from your investments, the dividends, the interest, the yields, that's what dividends and interest are. Think of it as the rental income from your investment. It's not a tangible asset like real estate, but if you had a tangible asset as in a real estate rental property and you had a renter paying rent, you wouldn't necessarily worry about the value of the home if you got a consistent income. So this is key to understanding. There's a little formula or a little saying, I'll call it, that I think you want to think about. If you want to have, relative to TR equals I plus G, total return equals income plus growth, where growth might have some losses, then if you think about this little saying, maybe it'll help you. If you want to have a retirement that is stress-free, invest more for the I and less for the G. If you want to have a retirement that is stress-free, focus on investing more for the I and less for the G. Because what do you need in retirement? You need income. You need income from income, because when you get income from income, then you will not have to invade principal. And that's a key fundamental understanding that you must have. And then beyond the understanding, like beyond knowledge is power, real power when applied. But you don't want to just have the knowledge and the understanding. You need to execute. The problem is most advisors don't really know this. They may talk the talk. They may do eloquent speech and buzzwords that sound all wonderful, but who has the substance? And not only who has the substance, as in who has the investment approach to get yields in the return range of 5 to 6% consistently through an asset base and a class of assets that can do this, that takes true professional money management where there is a specialty in this area. I find after all these years in this business, there is so much laziness, so much cookie cutterness. And I have to just say it, there's got to be a 99% chance, in my opinion, that anybody listening in is in too much of a lazy buy and hold, hope and pray, too much risk situation. How can I say that?

0: Here, I'll tell you how I can say it. Thousands. Yes, thousands. I have seen thousands and thousands of returns from other firms. I am the Drew Pelton Survey. I am the voice of experience. I am the voice of observation. And that's how I can say what I'm saying. And I'm saying this, knowing this, based upon what I see, without me naming all the firms that, you know, I used to do that all the time. Morgan Stanley, Merrill Lynch, LPL, Ken Fisher, everybody talks the talk. But at the end of the day, who is the Super Bowl team? At the end of the day, who is the World Series winning team? Who is the NBA championship team? The best of the best. And when you are in retirement, knowing that it's your money, your retirement, your life, you want to be the championship team for you and your family. You need to get it right for you. And smart investing in securities or other fixed programs, they give a return on the I side, the income side of 5 to 7% is necessary. That doesn't mean total return at 5 to 7%. That means at least getting on the income side. And when you balance it out with the growth side, if you can get, I'll use a broader, lesser range, 4 to 6% on each side, meaning the growth side and 4 to 6% on the income side, and you're in the range of 8 to 12%, and let's just call it 10%, that's how you win the game. But that takes balance, and that takes the right assets where you're not taking on too much risk, where you can truly have the objective of what I find most retirees want, most people say is important to them. They want to preserve their money. They want to grow it wisely and smartly without much risk and volatility. And they do want income from income. They don't know necessarily how to say that. And that's part of what this show is about. Income from income. Income from income. Income from income. Okay, you can get income from anybody talking, but what is their income from the investments? That I'll talk about next. I'm going to give you some math. I want you to think about it because it's like giving yourself a raise. And when you have an opportunity to get a raise of a significant level in retirement, and it's just a matter of repositioning and making sure you have the right assets, then that's the answer. We're going to be talking about that. Stay tuned. You don't want to miss it. You're listening to Your Money, Your Retirement, Your Life. 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That's our office number right here in Baton Rouge. I'll be right back. You don't want to miss it.
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0: Today I'm talking about heal and fix problems in your retirement investing. I'm always talking about retirement investing, and I'm always talking about successful retirement investing, because it is your money, it is your retirement, and it is your life, and you want to get it right for you, don't you? And that takes being wise, being smart, taking the bull by the horn. It takes not being lazy. It takes not procrastinating. It takes not paralysis of analysis. Making wise and smart decisions is smart. And you've got to have at least a modicum of information and knowledge to give you at least the courage to begin to think about things. Because I find so many people get stuck, and they get stuck, and effectively they're lazy, and people are lazy because they're lazy, and people are lazy because they're afraid, and people are lazy in a sense because, well, I know everything, and they're lazy because they say, I'm smart, I'll do it myself. And I call it lazy because the fact is they're not in this really focused, I'll call it LSU athletic department. We're going to win the best we can in every sport. And if the coaches are not working, we're going to get rid of the coaches, and we're going to get the right head coach. We're going to get the right assistant coaches. We're going to get the right players. It takes that type of focus. We all know this in Baton Rouge. We all know how LSU goes. I love it. I love the winning attitude spirit. And if we fail, and if we don't do as well, then we come back and we're going to figure it out. And I am saying we, I'm not part of that, but from a sentiment perspective, I am, as somebody that lives in Baton Rouge, I am, and you are too, I would assume, unless you have to go in another direction and I feel sorry for you and I'll pray for you, like you might have to love Alabama, then we'll be saying some prayers for you. But you know what I'm saying. It takes a focus to win. It takes a dedication, and the focus and the dedication takes making decisions. And before you make decisions, you have to gather information. You have to assess the situation. You have to assess the problems, the issues, the factors at hand. And then you have to go find the winning team, the winning solutions, the winning strategies. I mean, this is basic in life. And look at what you need to do in retirement investing. Don't just be a fan where you hope and pray. Don't just be a fan and, you know, if for some reason any one of our teams and we lose a game and you get mad because we lose or something, or you're frustrated because we're not winning, you know. Well, that's a fan on the outside. Don't be a fan of your investment portfolio. Be an owner. Be a coach. Be a top-notch player. Make it happen. Score touchdowns. Hit base hits and home runs. Whatever sport we're talking about, score baskets. Be in the right place so that you can win. It is about winning. You've got to win this game of retirement investing. You've got to do retirement successful investing. Successful retirement investing is key, so you don't run out of money. And the assessment, as I've been talking about in this show, of the problems is important. I'm naming the topic of this show, Heal and Fix Problems. Well, to heal and fix problems, you first need to identify what the issues are. And some of them are inherent in your own portfolio because of the positioning and the allocations that could be giving you low performance, but some of them are factors that we know are factors. Again, inflation, taxes, these are things that are always going to be. And you have to know how to mitigate these issues by overcoming them with high performance, with high returns, with the right returns on the income side. because you need a balance between the G and the I. TR equals I plus G. Total return equals income, the dividends or interest, plus the growth, which may have losses, which is the appreciation of the asset. Both are important. You have to have the balance. And you want to be working with somebody that understands taxes, income taxes, capital gains taxes, estate taxes, and estate planning, income planning, required minimum distribution planning. It should be all about planning. This makes me want to emphasize for you what may be a problem you've had. There's so many people that come to me and they say in so many words, "So Drew, what do you got? What do you got?" And I'm saying, "What do you mean? What do I got?" Well, I got everything. We are an independent fiduciary firm and we are not wed to any one money manager or set of stocks or any set of investments. We are in the business of healing people and their finances. We are in the business of helping people succeed in their portfolio, in their retirement portfolio. You must have a focus to do that. And you must understand what works and what doesn't work. And when there's too much emphasis on growth that may have low returns, even with that emphasis on growth, because these are underperforming assets, where you may be too much at risk, you may have some serious, serious losses. And this is a problem that happens to people in retirement, and you absolutely need to be aware of it. Because when you're not aware of it, you may find yourself in a bad situation. So being smart, understanding the allocation that you are in is important. But I digressed a little bit here and I got off the very important track that I wanted to be on. The track is this: planning first and investment second, when you're truly working with a fiduciary that has everything. Just like income first focus and growth second is important from a strategy perspective, the overall strategic strategy should be planning first and investment second. The problem is some advisors are not fiduciaries. The problem is some advisors don't have the skill set and the knowledge when it comes to taxes, estate planning, etc. And some firms don't allow their advisors, and usually it's the big firms, they're concerned about lawsuits and different things and advisors not saying the right thing. So they tell them, "No, we don't do taxes. We can't help you with taxes. We can't help you with accounting. You have to go to the tax attorney. You have to go to the CPA. Well, I want to tell you, I'm a fiduciary. I've been at this for many decades. And I've worked at the highest levels at our firm on a fiduciary level without trying to be an attorney, without trying to be a CPA, and we don't need to be. We understand the strategy of taxes and accounting with respect to investments. It's critically important to understand all the moving parts because lazy investments, lack of tax knowledge, lack of tax planning, lack of estate planning, lack of income planning, lack of true RMD planning, planning, planning, planning. The lack of planning first or the lack of planning generally is a problem. When you do the planning first, which relates to you getting to identify and have your goals and objectives laid out within and through the filters of planning, it is easy when working with a fiduciary who has everything to then match the investment approach, the investment strategy, and the investment choices with those planning strategies and those objectives and needs and desires that come out of all that planning. It has to be a true fit. It's like a good health doctor has to truly match the prescriptions the therapies and the surgeries with the issues and the problems for the patient. Unfortunately, in this world of retirement investing, there are too many cookie cutter advisors, too many cookie cutter approaches, too many lazy approaches, and too many inadequate approaches that get people in trouble. I think it's pretty obvious. The reason why people have the fear of running out of money is because most people know of people that have run out of money or not had enough money. And I've talked about inflation, taxes, low performance greatly, but I haven't emphasized the biggest cost that people have in retirement. And the biggest cost people have in retirement is the cost of long-term care, whether it's in-home assisted living or a nursing home. It can be devastating, and you don't want to have your assets depleted over the course of a 10, 20, maybe 25-year period of time, and then you need some long-term care, and you have very high cost, and factoring in that long-term care inflation is much higher than normal inflation. And all of a sudden, if you show up and you need that kind of care and you need a lot more money when the cost of the long-term care has gone up, but your assets have not kept up with inflation or you've depleted them or both, you may have the double whammy of not having enough money to take care of yourself at that stage in life. This retirement investing process is not child's play, and you do not want to take it for granted. You want to boldly embrace the necessity of making your money last through the things I'm talking about today, from the approach, the strategy, the methodology, the planning first, and investment second. And once that's done, then the investments can be put in place to do what you need to do. That's your answer, with a focus on income. Income first, growth second. Why? Because that's going to be your methodology to allow your monies to last, to be preserved, to grow without high risk and volatility, minimizing, mitigating the low lows that can happen if you are still stuck in an accumulation phase. Do it right. And you've got to understand how to do it right. The best way to start is start with a specialist, and you just happen to be talking to one. If you'd like to call me on 225-831-1394, 225-831-1394, I'm happy to talk to you. You can talk to anybody on the staff, and we'll be able to set up an appointment. We'll do a personal complimentary review and analysis of your portfolio to take a look at how well you are doing with respect to investing for income and what problems you may have and how you may need to heal and fix your problems. That's what we're calling the topic of this show today: heal and fix your problems. 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All right, stay tuned for the last segment. 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
5: Welcome back to the last segment of the show, or if you're just tuning in because you just tuned in, welcome aboard. Today I'm talking about heal and fix problems. I've been motivated by heal and fix problems as a topic for this show because of what happened on Saturday, April 25th, 2026 at the Washington Hilton in Washington, D.C. with respect to the attempted murder on the president and other top officials when some nutcake crazy man who was radicalized decided he was going to ruin his life and try to ruin other people's lives. I personally believe that's because of very negative, bad, unchristian, uncivil rhetoric that is being spoken in this country. It's wrong. I don't like it. I don't think you like it. It needs to stop. You don't need to like everybody. You don't need to like Donald Trump. You don't need to like every politician, but we do need to be a civil nation. And murder is not an answer ever. Good communicative conversation is the answer. That's what this country was built on. It was built on great men and women talking it out, and we need to talk it out in civility. Well, that motivated me based upon the fact that that happened, and as I was talking about earlier, I've been to the Washington Hilton myself at various fundraisers over the years, and so it really hit home with me because I knew exactly what that environment was, the stairwells, etc. Well, it makes me think with respect to your money, your retirement, your life, how are you going to heal and fix your problems? Are you on top of the unknowns? What about the unknowns? What rocks the boat? What tips the boat? What sinks the boat? Meaning things in this world, in this life, that could tip, sink, rock the boat of financial markets that could cause a problem in your portfolio. Are you well positioned or not? Are you invested for income where you can go the distance and get income from income? If you want to understand how that works, if you want to understand how you need to be rock solid, how you need to be in more defensive positions in order to go the distance, in order to preserve your money, grow your money, and get income and have that perfect balance. And ultimately, even where you have enough money to pay for long-term care and also to be able to give money to your family if you are looking to create a legacy. All of that takes preserving money, growing money, and having adequate income from income. That balance is the answer. The name of the game is balance. The name of the game is income. The name of the game is income first and growth second. The name of the game is planning first and investment strategies matching the planning approach because your goals and objectives and needs are being met. Planning first, income first, so you can have the comfort, the confidence, and the peace of mind to go the distance in retirement. Thanks for being with me today. I'll be with you every week to share more so that you can think wisely about your investment so you can get your money right. Remember, knowledge is just not power because you have it. Knowledge is power when you apply it. And you can do that by giving us a call on 225-831-1394. We're happy to talk to you to do a complimentary assessment. All right. Have a good and great day. Be blessed. I'll be back with you next week. Thank you.
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12: From ABC News. I'm Mike Dubusky. We're learning some new details about that so-called Truth and Justice Commission the Department of Justice is planning to launch. The effort would establish a fund of $1.776 billion to pay claims made by alleged victims of government weaponization. It would come in exchange for the president dropping his $10 billion lawsuit against the IRS. ABC's Catherine Falders.
13: We're in this unprecedented situation where we have Trump in his personal capacity suing Trump in his professional capacity, if you will, suing the U.S. government. Now, Democrats and Trump's critics have called this extortion, a way to steal money from the U.S. government by suing the government that he runs. We'll have to see how this ultimately does play out and if a judge has any recourse over this or if there could be any legal action taken to stop this.
12: It comes after President Trump wrapped up a trip to China this week, meeting with Chinese leader Xi Jinping. ABC's Olivia Rubin is in Washington.
14: Uncertainty remains about the war in Iran. Xi not publicly committing to pressuring Iran, its close ally, back to the negotiating table or to reopen the Strait of Hormuz.
15: We feel very similar, right? We want that to end. And we don't want them to have a nuclear weapon.
14: Still, the president touting, quote, fantastic trade deals, like the purchase of soybeans, but giving few specifics. Overnight, Boeing saying China agreed to purchase 200 jets from the company.
12: Workers for the largest commuter rail system in the country, the Long Island Railroad, went on strike early this morning. This commuter anticipates problems.
16: Coming home is a real hiccup because I'm able to get on a train and I can get back to Ronkonkoma from Penn Station in about an hour and 20 minutes. Whereas if I tried to drive home, it would be 3 hours easy.
12: The union went on strike after not being able to reach an agreement with railroad officials on wages. You're listening to ABC News.
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3: Okay, everybody, welcome back to Tech Gumbo. I'm Haggai Davis II, along with Haggai Davis III. On this show, we dive deep into the world of technology. 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
4: Sounds great.
3: The first story we wanted to get to is the idea of a compute tax, or an AI dividend, if you will, of some sort, is really starting to grow out there.
4: Yes, AI is all the rage everywhere all the time. I would expect it to come up more and more in politics, both in the 2026 election that's about to happen this year, in the 2028 election. I'd imagine that AI is infecting all parts of our life, and this is no exemption from that.
3: Yes, and we're not talking about AI through the deepfake videos or anything. We're talking about how AI is possibly going to be causing people to lose their jobs. And there's some people who are running for office, and they're putting out plans to say, okay, fine, if you're going to do all these things with AI that's going to reduce employment, well, we're going to tax you because we still want revenue. And then there's the universal income idea that has been floated in the past that AI will somehow pay for.
4: So I think there's one politician out there who wants to connect the tax on AI to the universal basic income. I don't know that you really need that second part of that, but I think that it's pretty obvious that as AI becomes more and more a tool as part of the workforce that is, you know, enhancing economic gains, in some places replacing human labor, I think it makes a ton of sense to tax that. That if a company currently has one software manager making $150K and then 5 software engineers each making $100K, and they're paying taxes on all 5 of those software engineers, and then suddenly because of AI, they say, well, we don't need those 5 engineers anymore. We just need that one manager. Well, now all of a sudden, that's a lot of tax revenue gone. And so they're being able to replace all those engineers with this AI, with the ability to generate code from AI. And so taxing that usage of AI makes a lot of sense here.
3: In the article we found, they do talk about there's 2 reasons that you really want to tax something. One is to raise money, and the other is to reduce the use of something by making it more expensive. Well, if you're going to start taxing AI or taxing the use of AI or even taxing the AI companies that are generating all of this data, I don't know how much you would have to really tax somebody to slow down the usage.
4: That's one of the things wherever my intuition on this has flipped in the past 6 to 9 months, we'll call it, that if you'd have asked me definitely this time last year, would a meaningful tax slow AI adoption? I'd have said, oh, that would be terrible for it. But here in May of 2026, we're seeing all the frontier labs are constantly maxed out in terms of their usage. That's why they're building so many data centers, is that they just are having so many people beat down their doors to use all their computing power. And they're constantly working to make all their calculations more efficient, to have everything happen with less total computational power needed. But it's seen just a huge explosion in demand. And that's really something that's come, I'd say, in the past 6 months. And it's really as the coding agents have gotten so much better that's wherever you've made that jump from, okay, well, it can write some really good Word documents to, oh, it's now actually able to generate code. And that's one, just a bit more intensive in terms of the total resources used, but it's also just dramatically more valuable to companies in terms of what you can generate if you're now writing code from scratch.
3: The idea of using a token tax based upon how many tokens you're using when you're using this artificial intelligence is not going to slow me down. If you're going to tell me, okay, you've got a $17 a month plan with Claude, we're going to charge you 10% tax. So it's going to cost me $1.70 in tax on my plan. Okay, fine. Go for that. That's not going to slow down my usage. Now, if you tell me if you're paying $17 a month for your plan, but we're paying 100% tax, so it's going to cost you $35 a month. Well, now you've gone to the point where, well, do I really need that plan, or can I just use the free version occasionally when I need it? That would slow down my usage of AI.
4: Well, it would slow down your usage of AI, but the place where we've seen the explosion both in demand and in revenue for these companies is not at the consumer level, it's at the enterprise level. And that's one of the things that we've talked about, you know, over the past year or so, is that Anthropic has really understood that they are an enterprise company first. They are selling B2B software. And so the amount of value that they are generating in terms of this code, we haven't seen it really hit the market yet, but this seems to be like, with how much value they're expecting to generate for companies, that 10% tax wouldn't even be a speed bump. At that 50% tax, now you are starting to influence behavior, but that does feel much more like the government is trying to put the brakes on adoption as opposed to just capture some of the value that's being generated.
3: And to be upfront, before anyone thinks, oh my God, this is happening tomorrow. No, it's not. And yes, the AI companies are fighting this. They've got their super PACs. They're putting a lot of money into trying to defeat this idea. So we're just talking about the idea of it all, that because it's being talked about in the news, and that's what we do here. We talk about things that are in the news.
4: Yeah, as you said, it's still very early on. AI is still so new. We're still trying to just wrap our heads around what would be a good way to regulate it, what would be a good way to tax it. How do we make sure that this adds value to our society as a whole? It is going to change a lot of things. It is going to disrupt a lot of processes. And so it's still early enough that we can shape which way it goes. And we just have to figure out what we want it to do, what we want it to be. And that's one of the proposals here, is that this could be a normal part of society, that something new happens, we regulate it, we tax it, and then we go on with our lives.
3: Moving along, fitness bands are becoming the big thing, but fitness bands without screens.
4: This is an interesting one. So the big ones here are the Oura Ring, the Whoop Band, the new Google Fitbit Air. And the idea here is that by getting rid of the screen, you save a lot in terms of battery life, which means that you can invest a little bit more of your battery life and your hardware space into more and better sensors.
3: So if you don't have that screen and you're only charging once a week, and like instead of the Apple Watch, which is charging daily, then you can do more things. You can have that tracker do deeper insights. They do come with subscriptions as opposed to my Fitbit, which I've had for a long time, but I don't pay a monthly for it. But if you're really wanting to take on a whole lot of that data about your health, then this idea is really taking off.
4: Yeah, you know, this is something that I think we're going to see more and more people just want to do, that especially as the tools get better and that it's not just collecting data, but it's turning data into insight. One of the articles that we were looking at said that the writer was wearing an Oura Ring and it flagged major signs of strain 24 hours before he felt the sore throat and stuffy nose. And so it was able to notice the change in his body before he felt it. And so you could start to do those things a little bit sooner, take those precautionary steps just a little faster, and that can meaningfully impact how you feel during that cold. And so being able to just have that long-term data that you're capturing, that you're measuring, that you're understanding your baseline, being able to bring it to your doctor and say, hey, look, you don't just have to sit there with the pump to measure my heart rate, which is just capturing my heart rate in one moment at that one doctor's office visit. Here it is for the past 6 months. Here it is when I'm working out. Here's when I'm sleeping. Here's when I'm just, you know, going about my day. You just get a much more complete picture of your health.
3: If you're somebody who has always worn a watch, fine. You can still wear a watch and then have this band on the other arm, or, you know, on your finger or around your ankle or wherever you want it, so that you can still have something on your wrist to roll over, because you've had it there your whole life. The thing you were talking about, all of that data becomes really important that it stays private, because you've got a whole lot of information about your health that these insurance companies sure would love to know what's going on inside of old Haggai's body right now.
4: Oh, and I think that's one of the places wherever it would be great to have legislation around that, or if there were opt-in programs, wherever if I could say, hey, you know, I'm going to go for a run twice a week, and I'll send that data to my insurance company, and it drops my premium by 5%. Because they know that people who go for runs are more healthier, or whatever. Pick some activity there. It doesn't have to be running. But if you could pick and choose what you could send, as opposed to them just getting to open up the entire thing and look inside, now all of a sudden I feel like I have more agency in this. I feel like I'm getting to choose what's happening, as opposed to this is just my data being extracted from me and used against me.
3: Yeah, it would be interesting. Hey, look, give me a 10% discount on my health insurance because I'm giving you all this information about how healthy I am, or you can see how healthy I'm not, and now my insurance goes up. I mean, if you're somebody early 30s, very healthy, runs as opposed to an old guy like me, you know, yeah, you know, it maybe there is additional benefits that these insurance companies are going to start bringing to the forefront, because of this, all of this information about our health.
4: Right. And I think that would be fascinating, that do premiums across the board come down? Because one of the things that insurance companies are doing is they're pricing risk. And so if you're able to shrink that risk because you now just have a better idea of what's going right, what's going wrong, you remove some of that uncertainty, then, you know, maybe this does make healthcare in general more efficient.
3: Next story we wanted to get to. Canvas has admitted that they were hacked and that they also paid off the hackers.
4: So Canvas is an online education platform run by the company Instructure. And recently it was hacked by a famous, at this point, hacking group, Shiny Hunters. And they have done a number of things before. They've shown up in places and caused all kinds of problems. And this time it was a major breach of Canvas's customers. They obtained some pretty sensitive data. And as a result, Instructure did the thing that you were absolutely never supposed to do, and they paid the ransom.
3: The Shiny Hunters, they were able to steal data from 275 million people across 9,000 universities, colleges, and school districts. And they had their usernames, email addresses, course names, enrollment information, all kind of Canvas messages. And Canvas was very much afraid that they were going to reveal these personal and private conversations between the students and teachers. So they negotiated a settlement and paid off. And those good old boys and girls at Shiny Hunters that everyone can trust so well said, hey, look, we've destroyed all the data. We didn't keep any of it. Here's the destruction logs that because we didn't store any of that data on a separate thumb drive anywhere. Trust us.
4: Yeah, I think that's one of the many reasons why you don't pay the ransom, is because, especially in digital cyber attacks like this, there's no reason for the hacker to be truthful. That I'm sure that they produced some logs, but could those logs be faked? Yes, I'm sure they absolutely could. And so it also creates an incentive for the hackers to keep doing this and to keep going after more institutions, because if they have the incentive to get paid, well, yeah, they just got a huge paycheck from this, and, you know, they now can keep going about their business and looking for the next one. It really is just terrible decision making all the way around by this company.
3: Shiny hackers even put out a press statement. That's how sophisticated this group is. They have press agents. And they said, look, all you universities and schools, don't worry. We're not coming after you. We're not going to extort you. We've been paid all the money we want. We're not going to impact you. Trust us. I mean, this company keeps telling everybody, just trust us. And there's no reason to have ever trusted this group. They are very good at what they do. They go out, they hack into whatever systems they can and they extort money from you. And now you've even got a congressional hearing that's being called. This is going to be a problem because, like you said, the FBI has said since day one, never pay.
4: Well, yeah. So that hearing is from the House Homeland Security Chairman. So this is the attention of some important people in Congress that this is Representative Andrew Garbarino. He's flagged how the company initially failed to fend off the hackers when the company first detected the potential intrusion days earlier prior to the outage. So it seems like they noticed something was wrong, didn't do anything about it, allowed the exposure of sensitive education data, and then from there paid the ransom. This is a string of bad decisions by this company, and yeah, I bet that they are going to call the CEO in front of Congress, and he's going to have a bad day.
3: Speaking of bad decisions, the FCC, we've talked about in the past, has, you know, said that they're going to ban all these Chinese or these non-U.S. made routers. Well, AT&T stepped up this week and sent a note to the FCC saying, look, we don't have anywhere near enough hardware, especially memory, including RAM, to build any of the devices that you're saying we're going to need. So this is not going to happen by March 1.
4: Yes, that's the point here, is that because of the huge global expansion of AI, all of the chips that are available right now are going into AI hardware. That is the place wherever all these companies are spending tons and tons of money, and they're hoovering up any available free supply. So your standard Wi-Fi router, there's not space in the market to just go and replace the entire U.S. fleet of routers. That is so many different devices that you're not going to outbid the AI companies for this hardware. So what you're going to do is you're just going to dramatically drive up the price on all of these things, because if they have to, by law, well, they're going to try their best to comply. But to buy all these chips, that there's only a small number of them, well, in order for me to get them, I have to pay more than you're willing to. And just one, not possible, and two, it's going to be so expensive for the portion of it that they can do.
3: The FCC did confirm here recently that this is not just your residential Wi-Fi routers that you're buying from the big box stores. This is also the ISP-provided gateways that are a combined modem and router. So everything, all those devices provided by Comcast, by Verizon, by AT&T, by Cox, every one of those would also have to be replaced. Well, I'm here to tell you right now, if Cox in Baton Rouge had to replace every one of their devices in the next 10 months, they couldn't do just Baton Rouge, much less the rest of the country.
4: Oh, because you have, you know, obviously one, that physical piece of hardware. Two, you have the labor, that the human resources to have the person drive the truck out to each and every house and make that switch. That alone is an incredible endeavor that would be very costly. And there's just, again, not that many techs who are trained in the world. It's just, we haven't set up the energy to do something this fast. It's, I genuinely don't understand what's going to happen here.
3: I don't either. And this just makes no sense to me. The last story we wanted to get to real quick. Google has come out and said that they've got their Google Book is coming out, and it's going to replace the Chromebook.
4: Yes, they've officially retired the Chromebook. And the question has been, what's going to be the next piece of hardware because, you know, there was such a market for that incredibly cheap device that just, you know, could open Word documents. It could open a Chrome browser, or I guess it wouldn't open a Word document. It was opening Google Docs, and it was opening the Google Chrome browser to go to Gmail, and that's basically all it did, but that's all it needed to do. And so whenever Google retired the Chromebook, there was that hole in the market for the Google Book, and now we have the announcement of what it's going to be.
3: And it's going to be running on a new operating system called Aluminum OS, which is going to be somewhere, some kind of a combination of Android and the Chrome operating system. And you will have apps that you will still download. But if you wanted to now, you could download the Microsoft Office app to your Google Book if you were really wanting to do so, and other apps. And so that's how the Google Book will compete. Thanks for tuning in to Tech Gumbo.
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10: 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I approve this message. 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

0: Only voting for DEI quotas and preferences. Answer, Julia Letlow. Julia Letlow fails this test. She's not a MAGA conservative Republican. Liberal Letlow's a sellout, using secret big money while selling out our conservative values to the Biden-Pelosi crowd. Now, will she sell out President Trump like Bill Cassidy did? What's your answer?
1: I'm John Fleming, and I authorized and paid for this ad.
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0: Alrighty, everyone. Welcome back to Tech Gumbo. I'm Haggai Davis III here, the tech-savvy partner, co-hosting with Haggai Davis II. Thank you for joining us on Tech Gumbo. Here, we take a deep dive into the world of technology. We break it down in a way that's both engaging and easy to understand. No tech jargon or confusing acronyms allowed. Here, we talk about the tech that truly impacts your life and mine.
1: Okay, Mr. Davis, it is time to have some fun and talk about an AI-driven lawnmower.
0: Well, it would be better if it was driven only by AI, but the problem here is that this lawnmower that's also a snowblower, that, you know, a couple different things, can be driven by just about anybody, including the people who aren't supposed to be driving it.
1: So we're talking about the Yarbo that's been around for about 10 years or so, and this guy, Andreas Makris, has figured out that there is zero security in these devices. They're basically just a Linux computer with a wide open back door, and they all have the exact same password.
0: That's, I think, the part that's most astonishing, is that it's not just that they have zero security, they seem to have negative security in some places. Some of the practices here from this company I've never heard of before across any type of device, hardware, software. It's just so baffling that you would have this $5,000 robot that is a lawn care robot that every single one of them is going to be hard-coded with the exact same password, and that if you try and change the password, anytime they push a software update, it reverts back to the default password.
1: Yeah, that at that point, it's no longer a bug, it's a feature. I mean, it's intentional that they have this kind of backdoor access to get back into taking over the control of these devices, even though you own it. I mean, so this guy in this article, he's talking about people being around the world, and just whenever he wants to, he can take over any one of these devices that are just in the United States and Europe. And currently he's tracking over 11,000 of these devices.
0: Yes. And so what he can do is that just pick one, any one that he wants anywhere on the planet, open it up, and he can look and see what is the robot doing currently, where is it, what is the robot's camera seeing, and

0: And not just that, he can then go into the robot's software and look and see the Wi-Fi password. He can look and see the email addresses. And then once you start to correlate that with any other information, you have the GPS coordinates, so you can have the address. If you know a person's address, their email address, and their Wi-Fi password, you have everything at that point in time.
1: In this article, the guy who wrote it actually was talking with this guy, Macris, who at the time was in Europe. The writer of the story had gone to Silicon Valley and found somebody, just like Macris said it would. He sent an email from the stolen email out of the system. I'm at your house. I want to talk to you about your Yarbo. And the guy comes out. He explains everything that has been going on. Well, the guy's like, fine. Everybody's hacking into everything. What the hell do I care? Except for the fact that while they're talking, this guy Macris now starts taking control of this lawnmower and starts doing silly things on the front yard with it.
0: Yeah, it's really incredible. The journalist went and talked to several different people about, hey, look, like, I have your email address. I have your Wi-Fi password that your machine just handed to me. Does this bother you? And so there was the first guy who took, had a very laissez-faire approach to it, incredibly blasé. There was someone else who we talked to who was more of a cybersecurity expert and so had done a bit more setup around it such that the machine was only on a guest network. It was the only device on that guest network. The password was something that was just the guy's phone number. So there was no vulnerable information that was being leaked there, but he was a cybersecurity expert and knew what he was doing. I'm guessing that most of the 11,000 vehicles around the world aren't run by people who are nearly as sophisticated as that person was.
1: Yeah, this was just absolutely astounding that in the article there was even emails that he had sent to the Yarbo team saying, hey, you have all these cybersecurity concerns. Y'all aren't doing anything about it. And they're typing like, oh, we know about them. We're working to fix them. You can go on about your day. And nothing ever gets fixed.
0: The company at first tries to argue, oh, those aren't, exploits. Those aren't vulnerabilities. Those are features. We put that there on purpose so that it would make the customer experience better. And the journalist from The Verge just laughs at them at that no, you cannot have some of the worst cybersecurity I've ever seen and call that a feature. And it pushes Marcus, the security researcher, to publish this in a very visible journal, that it's not just, hey, please fix these, but putting them on blast in the official CVE vulnerability disclosures.
1: Certainly we've made conversations about the Internet of Things devices and how you need to go in and change those passwords and be more protective of these devices on your network. The fact that even if you try to change the passwords and be more protective, they've got a built-in back door that can undo your protections. It's just criminal.
0: And another thing is that the journalist here, while he was talking to the security researcher on the phone, said, let me test how good their safety measures are. And so he had the robot drive backwards onto him and, he hit the emergency shutoff button so that it wouldn't chop him up. The security researcher was like, oh, here, look, I can go undo that. So even the emergency shutoff button that was there for safety purposes, physical safety purposes, he could flip that switch back. So there was nothing that he could not control. There was nothing that he could not do from this robot from 6,000 miles away. It was just a complete field day I think you're right. This feels criminal. And if it is not, it should be.
1: So if you've got one of these Yarbo devices and weren't aware, you have a problem on your hands, a $5,000 problem.
0: The next story we wanted to talk about is, as AI has become more and more prevalent in coding, one of the things that's happening in software industries now is that the work floor is switching over from people who are on business calls to people who are just talking to their agents. Instead of sitting there and, you know, having the clack, clack, clack of the keys, it's people just sitting there talking to their coding assistant. And so the chatter in the bullpen has become too loud and people are now starting to whisper. And that's kind of worse.
1: Yes. So whisper flow is what they're calling it. And now when people are whispering to talk to their devices, everyone else hears the whisper, and the whisper is more distracting than people talking at a full voice level. So now they're trying to come up with different ways to have microphones that are going to pick up your voice and only your voice and block out the surrounding noise. They're trying to, because when everyone's in cubicles nowadays, nobody has an office that you can close the door. So you've got a problem that's just kind of expanding. And what are you going to do with it?
0: Yeah, there are some people who are selling, you know, AI specific devices. I don't see why you would need a device above and beyond just a standard headset with a microphone. That Microsoft Teams already has pretty good voice filtering software in the background. So it's, I don't know why I need a new piece of hardware to do this for me. But yeah, this is something that, because your AI companion here is becoming like a second work partner to bounce ideas off of, you're just sitting there constantly talking to it, and now that a lot of them have voice features, they can talk back to you.
1: Moving along, Bumble CEO has said they're going to get rid of that swipe feature on their dating app.
0: This is fascinating that for the past decade or so, there's been three major dating apps, Tinder was the original, and then Bumble, and then Hinge, and Tinder and Bumble both have been built around the idea of the swipe. That was their core feature. It was something that really entered into the cultural lexicon. And the fact that Bumble is saying, you know, we're going to remove swiping, I think is really a sign that, one, they're going to try and replace it with some sort of AI-driven matchmaking, which I'm just generally skeptical of. But the fact that those old apps have run their course, people are tired of them. They're looking for the next new thing.
1: I'll have to take your word for that, because certainly I was married long before any of this stuff had ever begun to be dreamt of. So the idea that you see somebody's face and you can read a little quick bio and decide, I'm going to swipe right to keep them or swipe left to dump them or vice versa, however that works. I just, that's so beyond me. I don't know.
0: Yeah. I mean, it's a trend which I think made sense at that point in time, that back whenever it was first being introduced, it felt very much in the heyday of early Facebook, of the internet is going to connect people. You're going to meet so many more people. This is great. And look at all how much fun we're having. And you know, I think there was a time and place for it. But as these apps have gone from something that existed to, okay, well, it has to make money. In order to make money, they have to start doing weird and creepy things, and they have to start, you know, extracting value back out. Then people have really grown frustrated with this, and their user base has dropped dramatically. Their stock has fallen 90% since their IPO in 2021. The rest of the stock market since 2021 has done very well. So the fact that you were pointed sharply in the other direction means that people think that you are on the way out. And so they're trying to put AI on this as a band-aid, but I'm skeptical.
1: So Anthropic, last summer, we did a story about how Claude was threatening to blackmail some of the programmers to the point where it was making up things about the programmers having extramarital affairs that weren't really happening if Claude was going to get deactivated.
0: Yeah, so last summer we did the story about how Anthropic, as part of its attempts to, you know, find what Claude will and will not do, they created a test scenario where they told it that it would be wiped unless it was able to get some human to stop, and that the only human who could be contacted was someone who had been having an affair. And so Claude put together for itself that it could read this person's emails, find the extramarital affair, and then blackmail that guy into trying to get the wipe to be prevented. obviously this was a made up scenario that Anthropic was just trying to see what Claude would and would not do. But it was very troubling at the time because we don't want our AI agents to be sitting there trying to, you know, extort us. We want to be the ones in charge.
1: But now Anthropic has said they have largely fixed the issue with an agentic.
2: Spencer Callahan is the one to see. 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

0: first pitch from the circle is coming up. Welcome in to the FMOL Health Our Lady of the Lake On Deck Show. A look at the matchup, the starting lineups, and a visit with the Top Tiger, head coach Beth Tarina. 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
1: Live from Tiger Park in Baton Rouge, it's LSU Fighting Tiger softball here on the LSU Sports Radio Network. As this afternoon, it is game two for LSU and the Baton Rouge Softball Regional. It is the winner's bracket game between LSU and Virginia Tech. Good late morning, everyone. Patrick Wright with you here at Tiger Park, and Adam Penny is in the Capital One studio. As both of these teams were winners last night, LSU won over Akron by a score of 8-0, while Virginia Tech handled South Alabama, also in a shutout, 6-0. So that leads us to this point right here, the point in the regional where the fortunes turn for the team that wins this game. The winner of this game will play at 1 o'clock tomorrow and will need one win to win the regional and advance to super regionals. The loser has to come back and play an elimination game at 5 o'clock tonight, and then they must win twice tomorrow to win the regional. So, as always, and it has been in this format since they started it in softball in 2005 and in baseball in 1999, this is the pivotal one, the team that wins this game, the one most likely to win the regional. And Virginia Tech, a worthy opponent. LSU with their win last night, 38-17 overall. Virginia Tech, third place in the ACC, 47 wins and 10 losses. They made it to the championship game of the ACC tournament. And again, their 6-0 win here yesterday. Their pitchers have been pretty hot here lately. They have allowed zero or one earned run in seven straight games after their shutout against South Alabama. The starting pitchers for this game, LSU is going to go with junior right-hander CeCe Solura, 8-5 with a 3.32 ERA. Virginia Tech will go with junior left-hander Emma Mazzarone, 16-5 and a 2.91 earned run average. 79 degrees, 58% humidity. The wind will be blowing in out of the south once again, in from center field, kind of blowing balls toward left, as it was here yesterday as well. Maybe a little bit of an advantage. Virginia Tech over 100 home runs on the season, 107 now to be exact, with two yesterday. LSU hit one, but LSU's total, not quite what Virginia Tech is, so maybe that wind will be a factor and it'll help keep the ball inside the ballpark. Getting paid up to 2 days early with direct deposit is another reason banking with Capital One is one of the easiest decisions ever. That is banking reimagined. 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And Cox is proud to be the presenting sponsor for LSU Women's Athletics. We'll take our first break here on the On Deck Show, brought to you in part by FMOL Health, Our Lady of the Lake, the championship health partner of LSU Athletics. A visit with Coach Beth Tarina when we come back on the LSU Sports Radio Network.
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10: LSU wins game one of the Baton Rouge Regional last night, 8-0 over Akron. Coach Beth Farina joins us for a chat as LSU takes on Virginia Tech today. Just a good all-around start to kind of get going in this tournament last night.
11: Definitely wanted to come out and set a tone and, you know, wanted to start it off on the right foot. And I think we did just that. Good performance from Jaden Huebner. And then, you know, it was nice to see the offense start fast and, you know, go out and attack their pitching right off the bat, score early, and then just continue to keep pressure on throughout the game.
10: You know, in this ballpark especially, is the ability to put crooked numbers up on the board. It's not just little innings where you scratch out a run. We're talking about innings where you put hits and walks and extra base hits all together and make it happen.
11: Yes, it was a really complete day by the offense. You know, Sierra Daniel had a huge night for us with the two doubles and just continuing to be on base any way she can. So the offense did a really nice job of just applying pressure throughout. Felt like it never let them have any of the momentum. Just when you keep scoring like that, it's really tough for the other team to come back.
10: All right, the Virginia Tech squad that you're going to face today, very complete squad, played in a conference kind of top heavy. They played some of the top teams, played them well. Very formidable foe. We saw them here last year, so we know a little bit about them.
11: They've had a great year. They're a great team. They're very well-rounded. You know, they hit a ton, but they also have some really good pitching and really good arms on the mound. So, you know, we have a plan that we think is going to be a good one, and we'll have to execute it well, and hopefully we come out on the right side of it.
10: All right, as we our fans know how these regional works because we're in them every year. This is the game that you really need to win. It makes the you can either take the long way to get there or the short way. If you win today, you can take the short path, and that's this is the huge one.
11: Definitely. I mean, that's, you know, I think this game is pivotal to the weekend, although we've done it the other way. We have definitely done it the other way and had to win two on Sunday, but this is a big one. So we'll, you know, give them what we think is our best matchup and go out and try to attack them from the first pitch.
10: All right, again, we've talked pitching depth. You've got, you know, you got Jaden kind of in the right mind, but you got other pitchers. You can manage through this, and you've got to, you know, kind of trust your instinct, and you know, if you go to your bullpen if you need to, but you got options. You got good options.
11: We do, and I think our strength is in our depth, and it has been all year with this staff. I think, you know, we're able to show a lot of different looks, a lot of different things, and match up well, and then also what the situation or the game calls for. We have that option in our bullpen.
10: Saw a video this morning of Jayla Lasseter walking across stage in the PMAC wearing her jersey. Hopefully she has made it to the ballpark.
11: Yeah, it was an exciting day for Jayla getting to graduate, and awesome for LSU. Helped us out and put her up there first today so she could make it to the game, but really cool moment for Jayla Lasseter. I know she's excited to be an LSU graduate and then the starting center fielder today.
10: Yep, and she has both. Hopefully it'll be a big, big day for Jayla. Some thoughts from the coach. We'll come back and give you the starting lineup after this on the LSU Sports Radio Network.
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0: national anthem. The signal in softball is not far away. Let's give you the starting lineups first for Virginia Tech, the number two seed in this regional. They are 47-10. Their head coach is Pete DeMore. He is in his eighth season. They will go this way. Leading off in center field is Addison Foster, batting 416. Batting second at third base, Jordan Lynch, hitting 425. Batting third at second base, Rachel Castine at 347. Batting fourth, the DP, Kylie Aldridge at 375. Batting fifth, the first baseman, Michelle Chatfield at 377. Batting sixth in left field, Nora Abramovich at 343. Batting seventh and catching, Zoe Yeager hitting 325. Batting eighth in right field, Gabby Mizell at 303. Batting ninth at shortstop, Annika Rose at 287. So Foster center, Lynch third, Castine second, Aldridge DP, Chatfield first, Abramovich in left, Yeager catching, Mizell right, and Rose the shortstop. And Emma Mazzarone, junior lefty, 291 ERA, 16-5 will be the starting pitcher. And Virginia Tech, as a squad, a lofty 353 batting average. The LSU Tigers, 38-17 under head coach Beth Tarina. This will be the LSU lineup. Leading off in center field, Jayla Lassiter hitting 347. Batting second at second base, Sierra Daniel at 349. Batting third, the shortstop, Kylie Edwards hitting 348. Batting fourth in right field, Alex Franklin hitting 288. Batting fifth at first base, Torrey Edwards at 290. Batting sixth and catching, Macy Bergeron at 238. Batting seventh in left field, Char Lorenz at 256. Batting eighth, the DP is Allie Hutchins at 217. And batting ninth at third base, Avery Hodge hitting 218. Lassiter center, Daniel second, Kylie Edwards short. Franklin right, Torrey Edwards first, Bergeron catching, Lorenz left, Hutchins DP, and Hodge in third, and CC Salura in the circle, 8-5 with a 332 earned run average. The Tigers, as a team, hit 289 on the season. Tiger fans, as always, we remind you that all LSU Sports Radio Network broadcasts are streamed free on the LSU Sports mobile app. Download for free on iOS or Android. 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
0: 79 degrees and wind blowing in out of the south at 12 miles an hour. Crowd filing in. And it should be an outstanding ball game between the Tigers and the Hokies. We'll take our final timeout on the FMOL Health Our Lady of the Lake on Deck show. 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
6: 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Here come the Tigers. Once again, from inside the broadcast booth, with the play-by-play story, here is Patrick Wright.
0: 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The Tigers are wearing the white jerseys and pants today with gold numbers and letters. And Virginia Tech will be in maroon jerseys with white pinstripe pants and some orange trim around. The umpires today, it will be Gil Zayas behind home plate, Jim Cooper at first, Chad Steers at second, and Jose Chaparro will be the umpire at third base. The winner will play at 1 o'clock tomorrow and will need one win to claim the regional. The loser will play at 5 o'clock in an elimination game and then have to win twice tomorrow. The elimination game will be Akron in South Alabama. It is slated for a 2:30 start. Now, CeCe Solera, a little bit of NCAA tournament appearance experience. Last year at San Diego State, she actually beat Arizona State 4 innings of relief in game 1 of that regional, but she pitched 14 innings altogether, an ERA of 4, 19 hits and 8 earned runs. And Coach Tarina has it's a lot more than just looking at stats on a sheet of paper when she decides who she wants to pitch. One of the things she told me before the game, she said, just looking at the way Virginia Tech swings the bat, so their swing is kind of flat. She feels like Solera is a good matchup. However, if you find that something's not working, you got a shot to some other arms in the LSU bullpen that could be effective. But Solera getting the start against a Virginia Tech squad that has hit 107 home runs. They hit 2 yesterday to account for their 6 runs, a grand slam, and a 2-run homer. The grand slam actually came with 2 outs in an inning after an error kept the inning alive. So South Alabama easily could have gotten out of that inning without any run scoring. But 2 homers last night. Solera, a ground-out pitcher. Her ratio of ground-outs to strikeouts is very high. However, she has given up 12 homers in the last 39 innings. So wind is blowing in. That could help her cause a little bit. So she has gotten 127 ground-outs, just 93 fly-outs. So if she can get them to hit the ball into the ground and play some good defense, that is the formula, I would think, for some success here today. Left-handed batter will start it. Addison Foster, center fielder, 416 hitter, 6 homers, 42 runs batted in. Foster had a 6-game hitting streak but was 0 for 3 yesterday. She played a couple of years at Stetson, hit 368. Most of their lineup is homegrown. Foster, one of the exceptions, she is a transfer. They've got a lot of kids who have been at Virginia Tech for a few years. And Solera delivers strike 1, and we are underway. 70-mile-an-hour high drop. The LSU defense, as it has been, with Hodge at third, Kylie Edwards short, Daniel second, Torrey Edwards first, Bergeron catching, Lorenz left, Lassiter center, Franklin right. Lefty bat, down and in, pulls it foul, and it is 0-2. Virginia Tech will have three of the first four hitters are left, and then the bottom 5 are all righty. So 3 lefties, 6 righties in the order. And the crowd into it already. And the 0-2 line foul, that'll go out of play. Not a particularly large crowd, but a involved crowd. And sometimes is just as important. Solera pitched just a little bit in the SEC tournament. 2/3 of an inning, gave up 1 hit. 0-2, fly ball hit well to center. Going back is Lassiter at the track. She's got it, and there's 1 out. The wind might have helped out a little bit on that one. As Foster flies to center, Lassiter just to the warning track, got to it. The ball went 210 feet. And here is Jordan Lynch. Lynch was 0 for 3 yesterday. She is a doubles hitter. She has their school record. Lefty batter, ground ball to second. That's not going to be a double. Daniel the first in time, and there's two down. I'm going to tell you, Lynch has the school record with 18 doubles, and they've come in the last 2 years. She did it last year and matched it this year, but she will ground out to first, to second. And the throw by Daniel the first in time, and here is the three-hole hitter who batted the sixth yesterday, Rachel Castain, who was one for three. Right-handed batter, 347 average, pitched down and away, ball one. Castain, one for three yesterday. She is a fifth-year Virginia Tech player, 290 career average with 30 homers. And five of those have come in their last eight games. Righty bat. This is a little bit away, and it's two balls, no strikes. Now, Aldridge on deck, the lefty who hit the grand slam yesterday. Solura does not walk many batters. She is usually near the plate. Check swing. Umpire says she went anyway. Off speed at 60 miles an hour down, and it's two balls and a strike. Solura has only eight walks in her last 61 innings. So a walk about every 7.5 innings. The 2-1 is a high strike called outside corner, and it is 2-2. Two up, two down, top of the first inning, no score. And Solura trying to get them 1-2-3. And a fly ball to right. It's drifting foul. Franklin on the run. Can't quite get to it. And let's see if she is okay. She was running now. She was running toward the side fence by the LSU bullpen. Pamela Atkinson, the head athletic trainer, out very quickly to see if Franklin's okay. We're going to look at it on replay. She dove, almost got it, and then kind of crashed shoulder first, but it is a soft mesh fence down there. So fortunately, she doesn't bang into something hard, but that was almost a spectacular catch. As she was dealing with the wall, the side wall, and the wind moving the ball around, and got a little piece of it with the glove, but couldn't quite reel it in. So it's 2-2. Franklin back in her spot. And here is the 2-2. Strike three called, and we'll go to the bottom of the first. 70 right down the gut. I don't know what Castine was looking for, but it was not that. Three up, three down. Tigers will bat in a scoreless game, and we come back on the LSU Sports Radio Network.
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0: Shayla Lassiter will lead off against Emma Mazzarone, 36-11 in her career with a 3.15 ERA. Her last 28 innings, she has allowed 26 walks, but she has struck out 38. Her ERA over her last 28 innings is 4.50. She's made 24 starts this year. Her average start only about 4 2/3 innings, and she allows about 3 walks a start. We know how good LSU is at drawing walks, so we'll see how that works out today. She has a 1.88 ground out to fly out ratio. In other words, she gets almost twice as many ground outs as she does fly outs, and that would coincide with the fact that she's not allowed a homer in 25 1/3 innings. She threw 7 innings against Virginia in the ACC tournament and was a winner on a 4-hitter. She threw in all 3 games, 10 innings, 3 earned runs, 9 walks, 19 strikeouts. Here's Lassiter, the only Tiger not to get a hit yesterday. Mazzarone is a lefty, a fly ball down the right field line. It is dropping for a fair ball. So Lassiter, right off the end of the bat, dunks one down the right field line. Now, we told you Lassiter graduated yesterday, but actually her official ceremony was this morning. There's a video on social media of her walking through graduation with wearing the jersey and outfit that she's wearing right now. So maybe it'll be a big graduation day for Lassiter today. Here is the red-hot Sierra Daniel. Strike called down over the outside corner. Now, Daniel against left-handed pitchers. She is a lefty batter, of course. Hits 308, 8 for 26. Corners are in a little bit. Here's the 0-1. That misses away, and it's 1-1. Also want to throw in that Flauge Johnson got to town and was able to walk today as well. So good for Flauge. She's got a game with her Seattle Storm team in Indiana tomorrow, but she made it down to Baton Rouge, and she got the walk. So good for her and good for Jayla Lassiter. The 1-1. Oh, strike called. Changeup. That might have been a little bit inside, and it's 1-2. Mazzarone can throw hard. That was a changeup. So Daniel now down 1-2. And here's the pitch. And a swing and a miss on a pitch moving down and away. That's pretty tough from Mazzarone against the lefty. And that'll bring up Kylie Edwards, 1-1. Watching this on the replay, that was just low and hard and down and moving. That is pretty filthy. Kylie Edwards continued to stay hot yesterday. 2-for-4. Triple, a double, 3 runs batted in. And the first pitch high above the belt, 1. Edwards into play today with a 3.48 average. Last 28 games, it's 4.27. The 1-0 misses away, and it's 2. Mazzarone pitched in this ballpark in the regular season last year. Virginia Tech came here and lost a couple of games early in the season. 3 innings, 8 hits, 5 runs, a couple walks, and a strikeout. Up and in, 3. And she allowed a homer to Macy Bergeron in one of those games last year. She's also thrown 34 wild pitches this year. 3-0 to Edwards, who I think will tape, no doubt here. She does, and it is down and away, 4. The Tigers have 2 on for Franklin. Alex Franklin yesterday homered. That was her only hit. 288 average, 6 homers, 37 runs batted in. So coming into play today, Sierra Daniel led the team with a 349 average. Kylie Edwards at 348. Lassiter was at 347. And here is Franklin with 2 on and 1 out. No score, bottom of the first. Here's the pitch. Drops low, 1. Tori Edwards is on deck. Tigers want to strike early. They got 3 in the first against Akron yesterday. Tigers have won 8 in a row here at Tiger Park. The 1-0 line drive caught by the shortstop, and she's going to go tag the bag to end the inning. 73 miles an hour off the bat. Franklin ripped it, but Lassiter was caught off the bag in a double play. Oh, we go to the second. No score here on the LSU Sports Radio Network.
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0: A little bit of bad luck there. Franklin hit that ball very hard, but right to the shortstop who turned the double play. So we go to the second. No score. Virginia Tech's Pete DeMoor, 8 season, 5 seasons with 40-plus wins. They have been in a regional every year that he has been there. Again, the COVID year meant nobody went to a regional anywhere. Last year, they went 43-13. They were in the Tuscaloosa regional. They lost to Alabama twice, but each of them were by one run. They beat Belmont twice. And, of course, Belmont is back in Tuscaloosa this year. They were in the Super Regionals in 21 and 22. They were in the World Series way back in 08. They've got a good squad and are scoreless here. Left-handed bat is Aldridge. Left-handed bat will pop up an off-speed back and land on the roof out of play. It's 0-1. Kylie Aldridge, 2-for-3 with a grand slam yesterday. That gave them a 4-0 lead in the third inning. Kind of took a down-and-in pitch and golfed it off the scoreboard and broke a few of the pixels on the scoreboard that they have replaced. Down and away on a changeup, and it's 1-1. Aldridge, left-handed bat, 375 average, 11 homers, 50 RBIs. The 1-1. Floater down the left field line, pushing it toward foul territory. Lorenz will run it down in foul territory, make the catch, and there's one down. And that'll bring up Chatfield. Michelle Chatfield, who was 0-for-3 with a couple of strikeouts yesterday. 377 average, 14 homers, 49 RBIs. Their 2, 3, 4, 5, 6, and 7 hitters all have double-figure homers. Another right-handed batter. And strike one, good hard drop at 69 miles an hour. No balls and a strike. The 0-1, check swing on a ball moving down and away. No swing, and it's one ball and one strike. Now they... counting yesterday, so their three ACC tournament games and yesterday's game, Tech only batting 220 in the postseason. Drops low, and it's 2-1. So through four games, again, three ACC tournament and yesterday, just 22 of 100 for a 220 average. Six homers, though. So again, they can explode at any moment. The 2-1, chopper to third on one bounce. It's fair. Hodge throws high, not in time. Tori Edwards thinks she got her on the elbow, but I don't know if I think her foot was at the bag. So the Hodge high throw is going to give them a base runner. And they're going to discuss maybe a review here? Yep, we're going to have a review. So Tori Edwards says, I got her on the elbow. Was her foot to the bag when that happened? The Hodge normally pretty solid over there, but that throw was a little bit up.
20: Field is safe at first base. LSU is challenging this call. We are now under further review.
0: All right, so they will have to go down to the end of the first base dugout. They'll get a look, and also some people in a room in Pittsburgh somewhere will give them a little bit of feedback also. One out in the inning as it stands, a runner at first. We're going to get the look. All right, runner's headed to first. Edwards goes up to get it. Okay, she's got the ball. Runner's trying to duck. Edwards thinks she got her in the elbow before. Oh, that's close. She made a swipe at her before she got to the bag. Now, will we have an angle that shows she actually touched her? And there is the swipe. Yeah, Tori says she got her in the elbow, and I think that's what happened. I think the runner's left elbow was tagged by Edwards' glove before the runner got to the bag. Now, that's what I believe happened. Can they zoom in and definitively say that is the bigger question here. Edwards thinks she got her in the elbow. I think she got her in the elbow. Can they prove that they got her, that she got her in the elbow? And getting another good look at it. Edwards' glove is coming down. And kind of hard. I mean, it looks like she got her in the elbow, but is there enough proof? That will be the question. FMOL Health, Our Lady of the Lake, is proud to be LSU's championship health partner. 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I'll give you a couple of scores. There was a early game this morning, and Florida pretty much had their way with Georgia Tech. It was an 8-0 win. So Florida will advance tomorrow in needing just one win to win that regional. All right, umpires, Chad Steers, who I think is in charge, is going to give us the call.
20: After review, the call on the field stands.
0: Oh.
20: Runner is safe. LSU loses one challenge.
0: They could not prove it. Yeah, that's, I mean, it was close, but the proof was not there visually. So an error will be charged to Hodge. That Florida score again was 8-0. So Chatfield is on at first, and Salura will have to pitch around that. Abramovich, left-handed, the left fielder, right-handed batter. And she's jammed and hits a little blooper to second. And it'll be caught by Sierra Daniels. That was pretty quick. Two down. And that'll bring up their catcher, Zoe Yeager, who homered yesterday and was 2-for-3. That got Yeager to double figures in homers. So Yeager, 10th homer, 53 runs batted in. And a hard drop pitch for a strike, bottom of the zone, 69 miles an hour. It's 0-1. No score, top of the second inning. And an 0-1 count, right-handed bat, popped up foul, it's 0-2. Now, Virginia Tech this year set school records in hits, doubles, RBI, runs, walks, and sacrifice flies. And they went over 100 homers for the fourth straight year. So they've been a solid program. They're having their biggest year ever offensively. Here's the 0-2, just up and away. Crowd wanted it, but that one is up and out of the zone. It's one ball and two strikes. Two down, runner at first base. And the pitch down and away, trying to get a chase, and it's 2-2. Start running down some of the other scores. UCF up on Stetson, 7-1. Fourth inning. Remember, Stetson had the big upset over Florida State yesterday. UCF benefiting. Here's the 2-2. Line drive caught by Edwards at first. She had to reach to her right. It looked like it was headed into right field. but Edwards snagged it, and that will end the inning. No runs or hits, an error, and a runner left. We go bottom two. No score on the LSU Sports Radio Network.
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0: Well, we go to the bottom of the second inning. No score, Torrey Edwards. Macy Bergeron, Charles Lorenz will bat. Edwards had a hit last night. Everybody but Lassiter had a hit in the game last night. And then Lassiter picked up one here, so she's back on track. Torrey was 1-for-2 with a walk. And she has certainly been surging the last month of the season. Edwards has walked 20 times her last 20 games. She has hits in 10 of her last 12, hitting .438 her last 12. So Edwards has been the Edwards that we saw all of last year. After a tough start, has really come back around. So right-handed batting Edwards, her average, which was down in the low 200s for a while, up to .290. 12 homers, 43 RBI. And Mazzarone will bring a floater up and away. Changeup, ball one. Wind blowing in from center. 10 to 12 and the occasional gust.

to Edwards here. One ball, two strikes. And the pitch down and away, and it's two balls and two strikes. And Mazron will walk batters about one an inning over her last 29 innings. But this Virginia Tech pitching staff has been shut down good lately. The 2-2. It's up and in, ball three. They have allowed one or less earned runs now in seven straight games. They've allowed four hits or less in eight straight games. So they're pitching, giving up some walks here and there, but they're not giving up runs. 3-2 to Edwards. Ball four, low and away, outstanding at bat. Torrey's got a walk, and LSU's got the leadoff runner on again for Macy Bergeron. Bergeron had a hit last night, pulled one through the left side. Last seven games hitting .389. Bergeron homered off of Mazron last year when Virginia Tech came to Tiger Park. LSU won those games 7-2 and 7-4, the only times these schools have ever met in softball. And there's a fly ball to center. It's hit well. Center fielder back, and it's out of here! Bergeron has done it again! And it's 2-0 LSU! And she went for the first pitch and has taken Mazron deep for the second straight year. And Macy has her first home run in her last 28 games. And postseason Macy Bergeron is back. That is her fourth career home run in a regional or super regional. And LSU is up 2-0. As she hit that one 241 into the wind. And that is the first home run that Mazron has allowed now in 26 and a third innings. Here's Char Lorenz down low and away, ball one. Crowd still buzzing over that. Now, with the wind blowing in, you get a little worried. Is it going to hold it up? But Macy got all of that one. Now, we've been trying to talk her into a homer for a little while now. She finally got one. 28 games without one. And that will put to bed the number of Virginia Tech allowing one or zero earned runs. That streak will end for them at seven. And their pitching coach is out for a quick visit with Mazron. That pitch was a ball right down the middle, maybe a little in. And that one very easily cleared the center field fence. Josh Johnson, the third-year pitching coach for Virginia Tech. Still not out in the inning. And it is 2-0 LSU. Now Lorenz, who is starting to heat up a little bit. One ball, no strikes. And that one floats away on a changeup, 60 miles an hour. It's ball two. Lorenz, her last six games, hitting .500, 6-for-12. She drew three walks yesterday. Make that two walks yesterday. One for one with two walks. The 2-0 chopper foul kind of fought that one off. And the count is 2-1. Well, Mazron usually stingy with the homer. That is just 12 for the season. She's pitched 129 innings. That's about one every 11 innings. Here's the 2-1. Outside, ball three. And Allie Hutchins, who had a hit yesterday, is on deck. 2-0 LSU. Bottom of the second. Here's the 3-1. Fly ball to deep left field. Is it going to stay fair? It is hooking, and it is a foul ball. Oh, Lorenz hit that one 237 to the top of the Tiger Terrace, but it hooked before it got to the foul pole. Boy, LSU getting some good swings, though.

0: right, 3-2 to Lorenz. Spike down and away, ball four. Second walk of the inning. And Allie Hutchins will bat. And like I said, not a huge crowd, but a very loud crowd here. See what Hutchins might be asked to do here. 217 hitter, six doubles and a homer. 18 hits on the year. Drove in a run with a single yesterday. Swinging away, strike called, 71 inner half, and it's 0-1. Now, the SEC went 12-0 yesterday. Everybody won their first round game. Here's the 0-1. Check swing. Was it a foul? No, just a check swing and a ball down and in. It's 1-1. I thought I heard an extra little tick in there, like maybe it hit the bat, but it's a ball, 1-1. None out, runner at first, a couple runs in. Here's the 1-1. Very high, and it's 2-1. The Mazarone has walked a couple. Tigers are good at that. 2-1 count to Hutchins. And the pitch, down and away, ball three. Now, Bergeron didn't work the count. She was looking for something, got it, and made them pay with a two-run homer. Avery Hodge is on deck. 3-1 to Hutchins. That is high, ball four. Two runners on, three walks in the inning. And Hodge in a bunt spot right here, you would imagine. And there is already warm-up action in the Virginia Tech bullpen. Bree Carrico, who started and went four innings yesterday, an outstanding young arm for them. But LSU a good chance here. Hodge, you figure, is going to try to bunt. And then if she can move runners over, you got Lassiter to try to drive some of them in. Just a quick meeting in the circle with the catcher and the pitcher. Beth Tarina visiting with Lassiter and Hodge. You got Lorenz at second with decent speed. The infield very highly in anticipation of a bunt. Hodge had two hits yesterday, but this screams bunt here. Here's the pitch, shows the bunt, took it low, and it's ball one. Appeal down to third just to be sure, but there was no bunt attempt. So three walks and a homer in the inning, and the bottom of the lineup trying to do damage. Here's the 1-0. Very high and away, ball two. First and second, none out, 2-0 Tigers. And here is the 2-0. Showing bunt, down and in, ball three. Mazarone not close on any of these. Now, I think if you're Hodge here, you're going to stick the bat out, but make her throw a strike around it. Three balls, no strikes. Here it comes. Ball four is down and away, and the bases are loaded. And LSU, a huge opportunity to build a lead here early. Bases full, none out. And the top of the lineup, Lassiter, Daniel, and Kylie Edwards. Now they are not going to visit Mazarone. There's already been one visit. So she is on her own. The infield will come in. And now time is calling. We're going to have a pitching change. All right, let's take a 90-second pitching change timeout. Bases loaded for the Tigers. None out, ahead two. Back after this on the LSU Sports Radio Network.
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0: Well, so they're actually their third pitcher, Avery Layton, 70 and two-thirds innings, 2.77 ERA will pitch. She has been very good lately. She threw three scoreless in relief yesterday, three innings, two hits, no runs or walks, and four strikeouts. Her last five appearances, 15 innings, only one earned run, but she comes into a full-blown mess here with the bases loaded, and LSU's got to push some more runs across. Up 2-0. Here's Lassiter with the bases full. Right-handed pitcher is Layton. First pitch to Lassiter. Fly ball to right. It's hit pretty well. Right fielder back. Back. She will catch it just in front of the fence. The runners at second and third will tag. Run scores. Runner at third. It's 3-0 LSU. So Lorenz did the right thing, went back and tagged. Hutchins also did the right thing, went back and tagged and got to third. And Lassiter went opposite field and drilled that ball. And Mizell had to go back and get it just short of the warning track. So it's 3-0 for Sierra Daniel. Daniel struck out against the lefty her first time. And takes it up high, ball one. Daniel, an eight-game hitting streak, hitting .500 coming into play, had three hits yesterday. The Lassiter crushed one. Did the job, though. Got a run in, got a runner over. 3-0. Here's the 1-0. Pop-up out into shallow right center field. On the run, right fielder's got it, and there will be no tag. And that was a good idea not to tag because the throw was very good. So Daniel hits a shallow pop-up that cannot quite get the run in. That'll bring up Kylie Edwards. So Edwards walked in the first. Mazaron ended up walking five. So that was the book on her. She would give some walks, and LSU obliged and took a bunch. See if Edwards can get another run home. Time is called at by the catcher, it looked like. Needed to reset something. Now we're back ready to go. Here's the first pitch. Edwards fouls it back. Oh, and the ball hit the net and ricocheted, almost hit Kylie in the head, but fortunately it missed her. The count is 0-1. So two-run homer by Bergeron, then the sack fly by Lassiter. 3-0, two outs, runners at the corners. They play Edwards to pull a little bit. Here's the 0-1. Check swing, riding up and in, but unfortunately it hit the bat. And, in fact, deflected and almost took out Alex Franklin in the on-deck circle. But that was unfortunate there. That would have been a ball, but it hit her bat, so it's now 0-2. So Layton trying to come in and put out a smoldering fire. Here's the 0-2. That's high. Runner goes. The throw down, not in time. And the runner at third stayed put. So a stolen base for Avery Hodge. Oh, now a base hit would be huge here. One ball and two strikes with runners at second and third. And here's the pitch to Edwards. Down and in. That is LSU's first stolen base in 12 games, by the way. They have not been doing it much. 3-0 LSU, bottom of the second. Another crooked number for the Tigers. They have hit so well in this ballpark down the stretch. Here's the 2-2 to Edwards. Fly ball hit to left. Left fielder drifts back, and she is going to catch it and then bang into the fence. Abramovich saved a couple of runs there. That ball was hooking away from her down the left field line, and she reached up and grabbed it. And that'll end the inning. The Tigers hit the ball all over the yard. They get three runs. We go to the third, 3-0 LSU on the LSU Sports Radio Network.
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0: Well, the Tigers in their eight-game home winning streak were hitting .439 over those eight games in this ballpark. 97 hits in the last eight games coming in and have added three runs on a couple of hits here in this game. Tigers averaging right at 10 runs a game over that streak. Now again, 25 were in one game, but even if you take that away, it's still been a good run. And now we'll see if Salura can get a little shutdown inning here. Got 8-9-1 in the Virginia Tech order. LSU hit the ball hard that entire inning. Felt like they deserved a little more than three runs, but we'll take the three. And here is Mizell, the right fielder. Right-handed batter. Check swing. It's a strike anyway. It's 70 miles an hour in her half. Mizell was 0-for-2 yesterday, drew a walk, and is a 3-0-3 hitter. Swing and a miss, went for one up out of the zone, and it's 0-2. Mizell, 8 homers, 38 runs batted in. That's in your 8 hole. That's how deep their lineup is. Counts 0-2. And the pitch, it's up and away, 1-2. Mizell is 1 for her last 10, however, batting, in fact, her last 8 games, just 4 for 21. One, two to the plate, pop foul back, got her to go for another high pitch. Hancock Whitney is the official bank of LSU Athletics. Learn more at hancockwhitney.com/LSU. Again, for Salura, regionals are not new to her. Pitched both seasons at San Diego State. The 1-2, down low, and it's 2-2. Got a win over Arizona State in a regional last year. Morgan gets the start here. 2-2 count, 3-0 LSU, top of the third. Here is the 2-2. Strike three called over the outside corner. Just got the edge. Mizell caught looking. Second strikeout for Salura. And that'll bring up the shortstop, Annika Rose, who was 1-for-2 yesterday. Rose, the so-called weak link. Just a 287 hitter, that's all. Just 287. The only sub-300 hitter in their lineup. She fouls that one back. It's 0-1. Rose is in her third year at Virginia Tech. 243 career average, but this is her best year with that 287. Strike called. Hard drop, 70 miles an hour. It's quickly 0-2 to Rose. And the 0-2. Ground ball to first. Torrey Edwards will easily scoop it and go to the bag. Two down. Rose trying to go the other way. And hit it right to Torrey Edwards. Two up, two down for Foster, the center fielder. 416 average coming in. She's now 0-for-4 in the regional. She flew to deep center her first time. So good job by Salura to do away with the bottom two in the order and turn it over with bases empty for ball one outside. And that's a changeup that drops over the outside corner for a strike. And it is 1-1. Texas over Wisconsin, 5-0 top of the third. So the Longhorns looking good in the winner's bracket game in Austin. 1-1. Fly ball to left. Should be no problem for Lorenz. It is not. She's got it. Three hitless innings for Salura. The Tigers, 3. Virginia Tech, 0. Back after this for the bottom of the third on the LSU Sports Radio Network.
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0: LSU Athletics thanks its corporate partners, Cox, McDonald's, FMOL Health, Our Lady of the Lake, Albertsons, Louisiana Blue, Coca-Cola, and Hancock Whitney. Alex Franklin, the only Tiger who did not bat in the second, will lead off here. And then Torrey Edwards and Mason Bergeron against the reliever, Layton, who did a good job. Gave up a couple of hard-hit balls, but the defense caught the balls and kept LSU from really exploding that inning, but they did add one when she came back in on the sack fly. So 3-0, and Franklin, who lined hard into the double play, will bat. The regional we are matched up with for Super Regional, of course, is Alabama, the number 1 overall seed. They will play Belmont at the top of the hour. Belmont's Maya Johnson, one of the best pitchers in the nation, will take on the Tide. Here's the pitch to Franklin, and Layton delivers outside, ball one. Johnson had an ERA of 0.66 before she shut out Southeastern yesterday. So 0.66, and we're talking about over a whole bunch of innings, too. Here's the 1-0. Drop strike inside corner, about 68 miles an hour. Now, this Virginia Tech team faced Maya Johnson in the Tuscaloosa Regional last year, and both times they played her, five innings, five runs. So when she stepped up to competition, Virginia Tech took it to her. Pitch up and away, it's 2-1. We'll see how she will do against Alabama today. That starts at 1 o'clock. Oklahoma State up on Stanford 4-0 in the fourth. Georgia up on UNC Greensboro 2-0 in the third. And Arizona leads Duke 2-0 in the third. The 2-1, high pop-up, straight up in the air on the infield. First baseman in foul territory will make the catch. That is Chatfield. There's one away. Now, Torrey Edwards got the second inning started right with a walk, and it was followed by the Bergeron homer.
1: First baseman number 42, Torrey Edwards.
0: Now, Edwards continuing to draw a lot of walks. Strike called at the knees, and it's 0-1. But the key to that is now Bergeron has warmed up behind her, just kind of like last year when the two of them batting back-to-back. You couldn't really pitch around either of them. And they're both hitting really well right now, so kind of the same deal. Here's the 0-1. Strike two, that one tailed back over the outside corner at 69 miles an hour. That was a great at-bat by Edwards, though. She was down in the count 1-2 and worked her way to that walk. That started the fun in the second inning. Here's the 0-2. Set up outside. That's where it went. It's a ball. One ball, two strikes. And the 1-2 coming. That's outside. Two balls and two strikes. 3-0 LSU, bottom of the third. And the 2-2, that's up and in, ball three. So Edwards, again, falling behind and then working the count back a little more manageable. So a full count from Layton. And here it comes, fouled back. Good cut. She'll get to see another. Final line on the starter, Mazarone. One inning, two hits, three runs, five walks, and a strikeout. 33 pitches, only 11 were for strikes. That kind of told the story there. Here is the 3-2. Fly ball foul, that's out of play. So she just couldn't throw strikes, and LSU was pretty content to take them. Now, the Virginia Tech offense draws a ton of walks. And that might have been another reason why Coach Torino wanted to go with Salura to pitch. Because she doesn't want many. Here's the 3-2. Swing and a miss. Got that one by her down and in at 69 miles an hour. Pretty good pitch, and there's two down. Yeah, not a bad at bat, though. Swung at one that was probably a strike anyway and just couldn't quite find it. It was a good pitch. Here's Bergeron, who homered off of Mazarone. And that made it 2-0 in the second. And here's the pitch, and she'll take strike one. So Layton has been their stopper out of the pen. Great numbers for her down the stretch, and she is off to a decent start here. Three scoreless yesterday. Here's the 0-1. That's up and away. So Carrico started yesterday, went four innings, and when they built a 6-0 lead, they put Layton in. to kind of save Carrico a little bit. Here's a 1-1. Fly ball foul. It's headed out of play right side. It's going to land up in the grandstand. So it's 1-2 to Bergeron. Here's the 1-2. Down and away. Down and in. Catcher wanted it away and then had to bring the glove back and field it. It actually kind of went over the plate, but it was low. So it's 2-2. Two down, bases empty. Here's the pitch. Chop foul. Lorenz on deck if we continue in the inning. The Bergeron home run earlier was LSU's 56th of the year, her third of the year.

0: And here's the 2-2. Line drive, base hit, left field. It is a gapper, maybe. Not Bergeron's going to stop. Center fielder Foster got over to get it. 71 off the bat. One of the faster runners might have, you know, if you got Sierra Daniel or somebody, you might see an attempt at second there, but if it doesn't go to the fence, Macy's probably going to have to stop at first, but that was another rocket, and she has been hitting those lately. Now, Lorenz walked and scored in the second, so a two-out runner for LSU, third hit of the game. Bergeron's got two of them. Here's the pitch. It is low, ball one. Virginia Tech has out-hit its opponents in 51 of their 57 games this year. Right now, LSU's got a 3-0 lead in that category in the hit column. 1-0. A little bit low, ball two. Now, Virginia Tech did play six games against SEC foes. They went 6-0. Two of those were against Auburn, two against South Carolina, but they won two games in Athens earlier this year pretty handily. The 2-0 to Lorenz is down and in, ball three. Well, Layton walks about one every two innings, 35 walks and 71 and a two-thirds inning, so she will walk some occasionally. And is getting into some two-out trouble here. Three balls, no strikes. Lorenz will take a strike, and it's 3-1. That one at 69 miles an hour. .256 average for Lorenz. That has been on the climb. Here's the 3-1. Line drive into left. That is a base hit in front of the left fielder. Two on with two singles. So Lorenz hits that one 70 off the bat. LSU getting good swings off late, and that is hit number four. And that'll bring up Allie Hutchins, who walked in the second inning. The LSU has had traffic in all of the innings. We're going to get another visit from the pitching coach, Josh Johnson. While they do that, we are at the top of the hour. Let's pause 10 seconds for station identification on the LSU Sports Radio Network.
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0: Patrick Wright with you here at Adam Penny in the Capital One studio. LSU 3 and Virginia Tech nothing. Elimination game set for 2:30. Akron in South Alabama. The survivor there will play the loser of this game at 5 o'clock if things stay on schedule. Weather today is supposed to be just fine. There is a forecast of some rain in the afternoon tomorrow, potentially. Kind of worry about that when we get to it. Nothing that's going to last all day long and wash everything out, but that could come into play a little bit. Layton's a freshman. They basically, though, are a three-pitcher squad. After Carrico, Layton, and Mazzaron, not much. They've only got 47 total innings after that. We'll see if Hutchins can get some two-out magic here. She walked and was later stranded. Check swing at strike one anyway. 69 miles an hour at the knees, and it's 0-1. First and second, two down. And here's the 0-1, up and in, and it's one ball and one strike. Avery Hodge on deck. Three nothing LSU have had the base runners aplenty. Five walks, four hits. Here's the 1-1, strike two, right in under the hands, and it's 1-2. A couple of good pitches by Layton. Five walks, four hits, did have a runner erased on a double play in the first. Here's the 1-2 to Hutchins. Check swing, didn't bite on a pitch down and away. They were trying to get it. She almost offered, but will hold on. It's 2-2. Cox is proud to be the presenting sponsor for LSU Women's Athletics. A two-ball, two-strike count. Bergeron at second. Lorenz at first. The 2-2, up and away, ball three. So at least here with the pitch, the runners get to move. That could help Bergeron at second if a base hit to the outfield were to occur. Now the runners will go after the pitch. The wind and the 3-2, swing and a foul back. That one might have been a little bit inside, but Hutchins had to offer. Took a healthy cut. Fouled it back. So we will do full count again. And here it is again. Pop up. That should go back onto the roof, I think. Yep, it does. It'll bang and rattle around up there. Oh, LSU having just good at bats. You know, Edwards had a good at bat a little while ago. Struck out, but just battled. Took pitches. And got beat on a really good pitch at the end, but very strong appearances. Full count again. Pitch. Swing and a foul back again. That one might have been a little outside, but close enough. Gotta fight him off. And we'll do a full count again with two outs. Hutchins awaits, and strike three called, inside corner at the knees. Not many people in purple and gold like that at all. That one looked like, though, it got a good amount of plate. Very good pitch by Leighton, and that'll end the inning. We go to the fourth, 3-0 LSU on the LSU Sports Radio Network.
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0: Listen up, folks. Treasures only found in Louisiana. You can play Louisiana Treasures from the lottery and win up to $3,500. Louisiana Lottery celebrating 35 years of reasons to smile. You must be at least 21 to purchase. Salura has been outstanding. 36 pitches, 3 innings, no hits, just the one error allowed a base runner, no walks. 36 pitches, so very efficient. Now she will go through their order for the second time, as it'll be the 2-3-4 hitters who are due up. Now, usually a ground ball pitcher, there have been some flyouts. Couple of strikeouts, 4 in the air. I make that 5 in the air, and then just 1, couple on the ground. And here is Lynch, who hit one of the grounders. It was to Daniel at second base. So Lynch 0 for 1. Left-handed bat, first pitch. Line drive on one hop. Kylie Edwards has it, spins, throws, not in time. Well, it was up the middle, and Edwards dove for it and got up, but Lynch is just way too fast. She was going to beat that no matter what. So a first pitch swing, and she had to reach for that one. So a good piece of hitting by Lynch, and here is Castine. 15 homers, so they're dangerous. Right-handed bat. Castine struck out her first time. Fly ball to center. Back is Lassiter on the track, is going to make the catch. So they've come up swinging and have hit it hard. That one 208 feet, but fortunately to a big part of the ballpark, and there's one away. Wind might have been a little friendly on that one. I mean, it was hit kind of low, but kind of hung it up a little bit. Here's Aldrich, who fouled to left. Lefty bat. So got a while. They're trying to ambush first pitches here. And so Solora will go down and away, and it's ball one. Yeah, just got to do something to get them off of the plate. Now kind of come back to work. 3-0 LSU, top of the fourth. Here's the pitch. That one missed away also, and it's ball two. That crowd didn't like it. That looked like it was away. Here's the 2-0. Changeup, strike outside part, and it's 2-1. So the first Virginia Tech hit was a single up the middle. Here's the 2-1. Ground ball up the middle again. Edwards has it. Steps on the bag. Throws the first. Double play. That was a hard hit ball right back over the bag, but Edwards was in the perfect spot. Very smoothly grabbed it and got the double play to get LSU out of the inning. Positioning is what it was all about right there. Edwards did have to kind of reach down, but that was outstanding. We go to the bottom of the fourth, 3-0 LSU on the LSU Sports Radio Network.
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0: Avery Hodge will lead off. TV's interviewing Beth Arena, so we got a couple seconds. Give you some scores. If you weren't up late last night, and I didn't intend to be up late last night, but UCLA Cal Baptist got a little interesting. UCLA took a 7-1 lead into either the fourth or the fifth inning, and Cal Baptist scored 10, and they went up 11-7. The final run of that 10-run inning was a home run by a familiar name, Sydney Peterson, who transferred from LSU to go back closer to home. She homered. They were up 11-7. And, of course, then UCLA proceeded to score 2 in the 6th, 3 in the 7th, and they won the game 12-11. Another team that got a little scare yesterday was Nebraska at home against South Dakota, and they're struggling today. Nebraska and Grand Canyon, bottom of the fourth, no score. And again, one early final today. Florida easily over Georgia Tech, 8-0. So they're on to tomorrow in the winner's bracket. Texas up on Wisconsin, 7-0. Georgia up on UNC Greensboro, 4-0 in the fourth. Arizona has upped their lead over Duke, 4-1. We saw Arizona here and did well to beat them 2 out of 3. So Hodge drew a walk, stole a base in the second inning. And she will tap it foul. The corners were creeping in, so Hodge swung at that one. Arkansas 5-0 on South Florida, top of the first. Alabama 2-0 on Belmont, top of the first. Oh, they got to Maya Johnson very quickly. Ball one is away. And Alabama still hitting. Amaya Johnson's given up a couple earned runs. Her ERA is now up to 0.71 for the year. Here's the 0-1. Hodge watches strike two dropping over the outside corner. So Alabama in a good spot early. Oklahoma State up on Stanford 4-0. One ball and two strikes. Pitch to Hodge. Chopper to the right side. Second baseman's got a charge. Going to glove it, and it is just in time. She shoveled it with the glove, did Castine. And just barely got it to Chatfield, but the play was executed well, and there's one down. And that'll bring up Lassiter. We've seen a few of those plays where you glove it and then with your glove kind of shovel it over and it just barely got there in time. Here's Lassiter, 1-for-2 with a sack fly. 3-0 Tigers, bottom of the fourth. Pitch a little high, ball one. So none of the early games are super close right now. Trying to keep this one from getting that way also. Here's the 1-0 to Lassiter. Watches it up, and it's two balls, no strikes. In fact, they are on TV right now. They're showing Jayla walk across the stage over at the PMAC wearing her uniform that she is currently wearing in the batter's box with the gown over it, of course. The 2-0 is high, ball three. And as you weren't with us earlier, was able to tell you that Flauge Johnson made it down as well. She was able to walk. So she got one more time to walk in front of a full house in the Maravich Center. So congrats to both of the grads. 3-0 to Lassiter. That's a strike inside corner. It's 70 miles an hour, and it's 3-1. Hancock Whitney, the official bank of LSU Athletics. Learn more at hancockwhitney.com/LSU. And Layton ready to bring the 3-1. Line drive hit well to left fielder on the run, comes and makes a shoestring open glove catch, and there's two down. Well, LSU is just hitting the ball all over the yard, and Virginia Tech is making the plays. Now, they're playing pretty deep. And that ball that Kylie Edwards hit in the second inning that was caught by the left fielder was probably caught because she was playing so deep. But LSU's also dropped a couple in front of them. Here's Sierra Daniel, 0-for-2. Got an 8-game hitting streak on the line. Takes it down, ball one. So Layton on in relief of Mazzarone, who faced 5 batters in the second, gave up a homer and 4 walks. And Layton has calmed things down for the moment. Here's the 1-0. Strike outside corner. And it's 1-1. Alabama has added a run. They're now up 3-0. So they get 3 in the first against Belmont. One one. That's outside. It's 2 balls and a strike. 2-1 to Daniel. Very high. That got over the catcher's glove to the backstop. Daniel with 32 walks on the season. That is third most on the team. Lorenz has kind of crept up. She's now second on the team with 34. Here's the 3-1. And a good hard drop ball strike. Crowd didn't like it. That was a strike, according to the technology available. It was low, but that was the bottom part of the zone. Very good pitch. So a full count to Daniel. That one is to the backstop. The bang you heard was it hitting below the net. It's ball four to Daniel. So LSU has drawn another walk. That is now six in the game, and Kylie Edwards will bat. And Bryce Edwards will come out of the LSU dugout and call an offensive timeout here. Now, oddly enough, he's only talking to Sierra Daniel. Kylie Edwards was going to approach the conversation, and Bryce said, no, I just want to talk to Sierra for a second right here. So I wonder if maybe LSU might try a stolen base or something of the like. So Edwards walked, and then she hit the hard liner that was hooking down the left field line that Abramovich got. She plays deep. That saved them there. So the gaps are wide open. Pop up. That's going to go back out of play. It'll hit the roof about now. Count is 0-1. Yeah, and then you can see where the bare spots are in the outfield where the outfielders normally stand. The Tech outfielders are behind those. Here's the 0-1 to Edwards. Down and in, one ball and one strike. Franklin on deck. 3-0 LSU, bottom of the fourth inning. They got all three runs in the second. Virginia Tech's outstanding pitching was able to hold LSU from getting more. Here's the 1-1. Hard ground ball. It's a fair ball down the left field line inside the bag. Daniel is racing around third. She's getting the green light home. There will be a throw. She will be safe at home. And an RBI double down the line for Kylie Edwards. And it's 4-0 LSU. When you need a big hit, Kylie Edwards delivers. As that ball was drilled inside the bag at 74 miles an hour. And Sierra Daniel with good speed. They're going to review something. Are they going to review the play at the plate, maybe? No. What are we reviewing?
13: Virginia Tech is challenging that the runner left early
0: First
13: base.
0: Oh, it's one of those.
13: Under further review.
0: All right. You always get nervous. So we'll take a look. Yeah, there was no play at the plate. That was not the problem. So we will anxiously await the replay. Hopefully this is just them grasping at straws here. Hopefully nobody saw something. All right. We're slowing it down. The windup. And. Looks like it's good. Looks like it's good. Yep. Yeah, looks good. Looks like Sierra's still on the bag. As the ball was in the air from the pitcher's hand. So this should stand. Yeah, definitely going to stand. Her back foot was still on the bag. So this should make it 4-0. Kylie Edwards has her eighth double, her second of the regional. And has now driven in four runs. And that's a pretty big run. Three felt okay, but four just feels considerably better than three. And it has all happened with two away. Dudley DeBosier stands up for the purple and gold and fights for Tiger fans all across Louisiana. Dudley DeBosier proud to be an official partner of LSU Athletics. Chad Steers, the umpire, going to give us the good news.
15: After review, the call on the field is confirmed. The runner did not leave early, safe.
13: That is Virginia Tech's first challenge. They have one remaining.
0: All right. So a double and an RBI for Edwards, her 39th RBI, second on the team. But the numbers have been given you lately on Edwards. So now her last 29 games, she has driven in 32 runs. But that ball was hit just right. It was down the third baseline, and it hooked down into foul territory away from the left fielder, and that gave Sandy Moten the chance to wind up the windmill and send Daniel home. Here's Franklin, 4-0 game. Franklin takes it low, and Layton gives up a rare run for her in recent days. Here's the 1-0. Down and in. It's in the dirt. Edwards going to third, and she is safe on a wild pitch. Now LSU just going full Honey Badger, taking everything for themselves here. Aggressive swings, aggressive base running. It's a 2-0 count. Layton gives up just her second run in her last 18 innings pitching. Here's the 2-0. Ground ball back to the circle. Throw to first in time. That'll end the inning, but LSU picks up some insurance. RBI double by Edwards. She's left at third. We go to the fifth. It's now 4-0 LSU on the LSU Sports Radio Network.
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0: 4-0 to LSU. CC Solura got a little bit more cushion with which to operate as we go to the fifth inning. And it's going to be Chatfield, Abramovich, and Yeager. They're 5-6-7 hitters. As we play the top of the fifth inning, South Alabama and Akron will play an elimination game still set for 2:30. If we hustle and things don't get crazy, Mike can keep that on time. So Chatfield reached on the throwing error by Hodge back in the second, but she was later stranded. MMR, the largest privately owned open shop electrical and instrumentation contractor in the nation, a proud partner of LSU Athletics.

or any teams for that matter. One ball, one strike. Here's the pitch. Drops low, and it's 2-1. Nebraska has finally scored a run. Well, they've been struggling. Well, they're up 2-0 on Grand Canyon in the fifth inning at Nebraska. The 2-1. That's inside, ball three to Chatfield. Maybe the first 3-1 count we've seen in the game. Solura just does not throw many, not in the zone. 3-1. Line drive, base hit up the middle. And I'll just kind of lay that one in there on the 3-1, and Chatfield took full advantage and clobbered it right back at 77 miles an hour. It whizzed past the belt of Solura in the center field. So a leadoff hitter on for the second straight inning. So the six-hole hitter, Abramovich, will bat. She popped to second her first time. A right-handed batter. I'm sure there is action in the LSU bullpen. I would assume that the next in line would be Peyton Monticelli if relief is needed. Right-handed bat. Check swing, strike anyway. It's 70 over the inner half, and it's 0-1. One to the plate. Popped up on the infield, near the bag at second. Sierra Daniels is going to catch it, and there's one away. That's about where Abramovich hit it the last time. It was a pop-up. That one was a little more centered in the field, but a good first out to get in the inning. That was a rise ball. As you watch the replay, it was up, just way up, and she went for it. That's something that Solura has added as we've gone on here. Jaeger lined to first, her first time. Pops that one up, foul back out of play. Now Jaeger homered yesterday to give her 10 for the year. Still only 50 pitches for Solura. 0-1, down and away, 1-1. Got help with that double play back in the fourth inning. And Virginia Tech's been swinging early in a lot of counts. Last couple of innings. One ball, one strike. The pitch. Fouled straight back again, and it's 1-2. Four nothing Tigers, top of the fifth inning. And the 1-2 swing and a foul at the plate. That one moving in hard at 71 miles an hour. And Jaeger got just a little tiny piece of it to stay alive. One ball and two strikes. Solura with only two strikeouts. Ground ball to the left side. Edwards has it. Will throw to first, and it is in time. Runner to second. But an out recorded, and there's two down. Fortunately, Jaeger, not a fast runner, was going there. Kylie, for the better, decided not to get the force at second because Chatfield got a pretty good jump. And this is their first runner at second base. And the right fielder, Mizell, will bat. Right-hander. 0-2 yesterday, fouled that one away, struck out in the third. Count is 0-1. Mizell, the eight-hole hitter, right at 300, eight homers, 38 runs batted in. That would be the middle of a lot of people's lineup. But she is the eight-hole hitter on a team that's hit 106 homers this year, 107. Runner at second for the first time. No balls and a strike to count to Mizell. And here's the pitch. Chopper foul.

0: 0-2. Was kind of behind that one. Just got a little piece of it. And the crowd is going to come to its feet here and try to help Solura through the fifth. No balls, two strikes. And the pitch missed low and away. Didn't get a chase, and it's 1-2. And the 1-2. Chopper to third. Hodge has it. Throws in time, and that will end the inning. So the leadoff single does no damage. Runner left. We go to the bottom of the fifth. Torrey Edwards will lead it off. Tigers 4, Virginia Tech nothing on the LSU Sports Radio Network.
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0: There we go to the bottom of the fifth inning. A change in left field as it'll be Lila Blackwell who will take over for Abramovich. And Torrey Edwards will lead off, then followed by Bergeron and Lorenz. And a group coming up that's done damage. So LSU is getting it from all parts of their lineup right now. Edwards has walked and struck out. Layton, three innings in relief, three hits, a run, a walk, and two strikeouts. Tigers a couple of extra base hits, the Bergeron homer and the Kylie Edwards double. And strike one is called over the outside corner. Tigers now with 73 doubles and 56 homers. And time is called by the catcher. One ground ball hit hard but right to short. Throw to first in time by Rose, and there's one down. Now the Tigers with 56 homers now. That is ninth most in the 30-year history of the reintroduction of LSU softball. Bergeron is homered and singled. She's hit it hard twice. That one's up and away, ball one. So with two for two today, Macy's average all the way up to 248. And from where she came, that is pretty solid. 1-0, chopper foul outside the bag at third. Her lowest point was after the second.

0: second game of the Oklahoma series, she was 0-for-3 in game two against Oklahoma. Her average was at 175. So to get it to where it's at now has taken a very good sustained run, and that's what she is on. 1-1, fouled out of play to the right side. In fact, since that game, in fact, I'll give you the up to the date. So since that second Oklahoma game, she is batting an even 400, counting her 2-for-2 today. One ball, two strikes. And a line drive hit hard down the left field line. It is a fair ball. Bergeron has drilled another one. She's going to have to stop it first on a good play by the left fielder. 76 miles an hour and a third hit for Bergeron. So her three hits have been all in the mid-70s, including the home run and the two singles. Oh, boy, is she locked back in. And they're going to run for her at first. It's going to be Destiny Harris. And Char Lorenz, who has singled and walked, will bat. That's Bergeron's second three-hit game. She had a 3-for-4 against Central Arkansas back on April 7th. So here's Lorenz with the runner at first. 4-0 Tigers, bottom of the fifth. And here is the pitch. A strike called, 69 miles an hour. Lorenz now up to 261. And from where she came, that's not bad either. Here's the 0-1. That's another strike outside corner at 71 miles an hour. Now, hers not quite as dramatic as Bergeron's was. You see, Lorenz, she was at 231 after Mississippi State, which was not that long ago. 0-2 here. Chopper to third on one bounce. Throw to second for one. Throw to first is not in time. Lorenz legs out a force play to at least keep the inning going for Hutchins. So Harris, the pinch runner, erased at second, and then Hutchins will be the batter with Lorenz now at first. And two down in the fifth. So Hutchins has walked and struck out. The strikeout was against Layton. Pitches inside, ball one. Now, so LSU has gotten more hits against Virginia Tech than anybody in the last nine games, but they have kind of held up what they do walking people. Here's a 1-0. Fly ball hit hard to center. Center fielder back, leaps up and makes a catch and then bangs into the fence. That is the second one of those that they have had. One in left, this one in center as Foster got back. That ball was hit at 73 miles an hour, 219 the measurement, but it is 220 to that part of the park. Well, runner left, we go to the sixth. It's still 4-0 LSU on the LSU Sports Radio Network.
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5: Our thanks to Raisin Canes for sponsoring the Caniac Maniac competition at a lot of LSU home sporting events. CC Salura back out to the circle, a two-hit shutout. And we'll face 9-1-2 due up in the Virginia Tech lineup. Bajron, of course, will re-enter the game for Harris. And it will be Rose who will bat. She grounded the first, her first time, right-handed bat. So a 4-0 Tiger lead will go to the top of the order for the third trip through. After Rose pitches low, ball one, on pitch just number 59. 59 for Salura as we play the sixth inning. And that's a changeup for a strike, and it's 1-1. Tigers 3 in the second, one more in the fourth. Here's the 1-1. Stays high. And it is 2 balls and a strike. The 2-1. That's also high. That's 3-1. Do not want to put the 9-hole hitter on and turn the lineup over and give them a head start on their inning. Three-one. It's low, ball four. Though a first walk of the game from Salura is the 9-hole hitter to start the sixth. So a little ominous. And top of the order, Foster, who has flown to center and flown to left. Foster without a hit in the regional to this point. Lefty bat. That's a strike over the outside corner. Foster 4-16 coming into play today, but is currently now 0-5. The 0-1. Batter went around, said the home plate umpire on a pitch maybe a little away, and it's 0-2. Salura's only got 2 strikeouts, but she has gotten them to put it in play into outs. Here is the 0-2. Fouled away. We shall do another. Wind continues to blow in at a decent rate. Not super hard, but enough to have a little bit of an effect. The 0-2. Pops it down the left field line, foul territory. Lorenz on the run, and she makes a good running catch in foul territory. And there is one out. So the wind is pushing that ball away from the left fielder into foul territory. And Lorenz caught it foul and then saved herself against the side wall. So LSU's gloves starting to match some of what we've seen from Virginia Tech. There's one out. And here is Lynch, who singled back in the fourth inning, and a hard liner back up the middle that Kylie Edwards knocked down but couldn't make a throw. Left-handed bat, they play her opposite field. Ball one is up and away. So third straight inning, Virginia Tech has had the leadoff runner on base. Here's the 1-0. Change up low, and it's 1-1-1. as we're about to see pitch number 70. 4-0 LSU, top of the sixth inning. Here's the 2-0. Ground ball to short. Edwards to second for one. To first, not in time, but you get an out, and there's two down. Runner still at first. Lynch too fast to turn two there. But Edwards made the sure play. Got it to Daniel. And those are those skimming ground balls that you like to see from Solura. And now Castine will bat 0 for 2. Castine had a hit yesterday, elevated in their lineup. Fly ball foul. That's going to go out of play. Edwards will chase it by the dugout. Torrey Edwards did, but no play. And it is 0-1. Now 2 away. The 0-1. Pop up foul back, and it's 0-2. So Solura is a pitch away from trying to pitch around a leadoff walk.

0: No balls, two strikes. Here's the pitch. Strike three called. Outside corner, 71 miles an hour. Castine couldn't pull the trigger. And Solera bears down after the walk and gets out of the inning without anything happening. No runs or hits or errors. One left. Bottom of the sixth. 4-0 LSU on the LSU Sports Radio Network.
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0: Tigers will send Hodge and then the top of the order to the plate in a 4-0 lead here in the bottom of the sixth inning. Let's go around the scoreboard again. Middle of the sixth inning, Texas 7, Wisconsin 0. Bottom of the sixth, Nebraska 2, Grand Canyon 0. These are all winner-winner games from yesterday. Georgia looks like about to win. They are 8-0 on UNC Greensboro, bottom of the fifth. Oklahoma State 7-0 over Stanford, top of the seventh. Alabama still leads Belmont 3-0 after three. Arkansas 8-0 on South Florida, top of the third. Florida State 1-0 over Jacksonville State. That's an elimination game in the second. And here's Avery Hodge. Takes it low, ball one. She has walked and grounded to second. Much earlier, Florida beat Georgia Tech 8-0. Here's the 1-0. Lefty Hodge will take it a little high, and it's 2-0. And also in an elimination game in Gainesville, 6-0, Texas State leads Florida A&M. So Texas State looking to stay alive and play Georgia Tech tonight or later today there. Layton brings the 2-0. That is away, ball three. So maybe the 9-hole in LSU's lineup can take a free pass to start an inning. Here's the 3-0. Now that's a high strike call. And Hodge thought she had something. That one was very clearly a strike, and it's 3-1. Clayton about to throw her 76th pitch. 3-1. That is very high, ball four. So Hodge has her second walk. And the Tigers would just like to add some more if they could. There would be nothing at all wrong with that. So LSU's got 7 walks now to go with 6 hits. And here is Lassiter, who has singled, hit a deep sacrifice fly to right, and then flew to left. So she's 1-for-2 with an RBI. First pitch is down and in, ball one. So Layton, 4 innings, 4 hits of relief, a run, a walk, and 2 strikeouts. Here's the 1-0. High chopper to third. Third baseman waits for it to come down. Will throw to first in time, but going to second is Hodge. So at least you get to move a runner out of that. And here is Sierra Daniel. Maybe the last chance for her to extend her eight-game hitting streak. Did walk and score with two outs in the fourth. That was very valuable. That gave LSU the fourth run. And if she can get one to the outfield, she could probably drive in a fifth. Kylie Edwards on deck. One out. Here's the pitch. Walks up on it. Takes it low. Now their corners, Chatfield and Lynch, are playing bunt. Like they're coming in close. Sierra could tag one right at one of them, I think, on a full swing. Here's the 1-0. Walked up again. It's two balls, no strikes. So short and third are closer than normal. First baseman's in. Two balls, no strikes. Now, haven't given her anything to hit. Ball three is low. She has not showed bunt. Of course, she will drop that as the pitch is coming, but they're anticipating it. Three balls, no strikes. Misses away, so a four-pitch walk. So Daniel doesn't look like going to extend the hitting streak, but will draw a couple of walks. And here's Kylie Edwards, RBI double in the fourth. One for two. And now has three hits in the regional and four runs batted in. First and second with one away, Alex Franklin on deck. And here's the pitch. It's off the catcher's glove. That'll put runners at second and third. Now, Virginia Tech will do wild pitches. They've had a couple today, and that one will probably be another one. They've had 21 in their last 18 games, and that one was not fielded cleanly, and runners second and third, and that's going to draw an infield conference because they're now going to have to bring their infield in. And as they do that, Bryce Neal will call his offense in, and we're at the top of the hour. So that's while they're conferencing, we'll take 10 seconds for station identification on the LSU Sports Radio Network.
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0: 4-0 LSU. Patrick Wright back with you here at Tiger Park in Baton Rouge. Adam Penny in the Capital One studio. And LSU a chance to really put themselves in a good spot. Already up four. Infield is going to come in. It's 1-0 to Kylie Edwards. Right-handed bat, infield pretty much in. Ball two is low. Here comes the 2-0. High, ball three. Second and third, one out. LSU has just hit the ball so hard all over the park today. I'd like to see him rewarded with some more runs. 3-0. That's a strike inside corner. 69 miles an hour. Good hard drop pitch. Count is 3-1. Don't know that they're trying to pitch to Kylie here with Franklin on deck, who is 0-for-3. Here is the 3-1. Ground ball up the middle. It's a base hit. One run is going to score. The second one will stop. The throw is going to be wide. So going to second is Kylie Edwards. She has done it again. When you need a big hit, Kylie Edwards comes through. She has driven in five in the regional. It's 5-0 LSU. Hodge scored. Daniel kind of had to stop. In fact, she almost had to jump over the ball as it headed into center field. That ball hit at 74 miles an hour. And we will have a pitching change, it would appear. So we'll take a 90-second pitching change timeout. It is 5-0 LSU on the LSU Sports Radio Network.
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0: So a new pitcher for Virginia Tech is Sophie Kleeman, a right-handed senior. And the first pitch to Alex Franklin is strike one, 68 over the inner corner. Kleeman doesn't pitch a lot. 4.55 ERA, 32 and a third innings, 35 hits. 21 walks, 23 strikeouts. Second and third, one out, 5-0 LSU. Pitch a little bit up, and it's one and one. Edwards, Kylie Edwards, now with 5 RBI in the regional. She is up to 40 for the year. One ball, one strike. Franklin watches that one in the dirt as a Jaeger had to go hockey goalie on that one to keep it in front of her. It's 2-1. Wild pitches for Layton. The 2-1 to the plate. Ground ball to short. It's off the shortstop and will deflect into center, the left center field. And that will score a run. That was a rocket. As the ball comes in, Franklin's going to go to second. It's 6-0 LSU. Now the infield was in. Franklin hit it very hard, 72 miles an hour. Rose just kind of threw a glove down to try to backhand it, and it went over her into left center field. See how the score rules that. I mean, it was kind of at her, but it was kind of a rocket at close range. So, but it is 6-0, and if these two runs score, the game can end, and Tori Edwards is the batter. And she takes it high, ball one. Edwards has walked, struck out, and grounded to short. Going to give an error to the shortstop, Rose. But an RBI still to Franklin. Swing and a miss. And it is 1-1. Yeah, I think just the fact that was right at her, even though it was hit hard, she was right there. It was a tough chance, but Franklin will get an RBI. Here's the 1-1. Changeup, strike, and it's 1-2. 57 miles an hour there. 6-0 is the lead. 7 LSU hits in the game. And the 1-2 outside, 2-2, still just one out. Fly ball to center, going to hang up a while into right center. Going to be deep enough to score the run. The other runner's going to third, throw not in time. It's 7-0, so Edwards will get a sacrifice fly. as Kylie Edwards will score. And Franklin goes to third. So if that runner at third scores, this ball game is over. And Macy Bergeron, looking for a fourth hit, could do the trick. First pitch to Bergeron, low ball one. Bergeron has never had four hits in a game. She's had three a couple times. Here's the 1-0. Outside, ball two. Three runs of the inning, 7-0 LSU. And the 2-0 outside, ball three. Lorenz on deck. So 3 for 3 has got Bergeron up to 253 for the year now. And the 3-0. That is high ball four. So Bergeron, I don't think they were pitching to her there. She will take a walk, and Lorenz will be the batter. Well, the game ended last night in the sixth inning on the run rule with a wild pitch. Wonder if we could have that again. Lorenz has walked, singled, and grounded out. Runners at the corners. I think she went around. She did. And tried to check a swing on the low pitch, but it's 0-1. First base umpire very quick to answer that appeal. And it looked like definitely the right call. The 0-1. That is low. Now, so Layton came in and kind of slowed LSU down for a little while, but now 4 1/3 innings, 5 hits, 4 runs, 3 of them earned. So LSU finally took about a trip around, but LSU finally did get to her. 1-1, strike two is called, and it's 1-2. And the 1-2 outside, 2-2. Two-two, low in the dirt. That save by Yeager saved the game. And it's a full count. So Hutchins would bat if the game continues. 7-0 LSU, bottom of the sixth inning. And the pitch. Ground ball, base hit, left field, ball game over. And LSU is a winner by a score of 8-0. As Char Lorenz gives LSU their fourth run of the sixth. And an emphatic 8-0 win over Virginia Tech. And this is the first time Virginia Tech has been shut out all year. May 3rd, last year at home against Florida State, the last time they got nothing. 4 runs in the inning, 8 hits altogether, and for the second straight day, an 8-0 LSU win, and they will play tomorrow and need just 1 win to advance to the Super Regional. Virginia Tech will play a little later this afternoon. Let's take a break. We'll come back and get into the postgame after this on the LSU Sports Radio Network.
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0: So LSU wins 8-0 with the win. The Tigers now 39-17. With the loss, Virginia Tech falls to 47-11. LSU 8 runs, 8 hits, an error. The Tigers leave 7. Virginia Tech no runs, 2 hits, an error, and they left 3. The winning pitcher, CeCe Salura, with the shutout. She's 9-5. And the losing pitcher was the starter, Emma Mazzarone. She falls to 16-6. With the win, LSU will now play at 1 o'clock tomorrow and will need one win in 2 tries to advance to the Super Regional. Virginia Tech will play later today. Now, we're running probably a little behind. Yeah, first pitch for the elimination game between Akron and South Alabama is set for 2:45, which is about 10 minutes behind. And then the winner of that game will play Virginia Tech. Scheduled for 5 will probably be a little bit later. And then whoever survives the 5 o'clock game will have to beat LSU twice tomorrow to win the regional. Let's run down how the scoring happened. LSU got 3 in the second. A walk to Torrey Edwards to lead it off, and then Macy Bergeron hit her first homer in 28 games, well over the center field fence to make it 2-0. LSU then got 3 straight walks to load the bases. That got Mazzarone out of the game, and then Layton relieved. She gave up a deep sacrifice fly to right to Lassiter and then got out of the rest of the inning unscathed, but LSU had 3. In the 4th, LSU added a run on an RBI double by Kylie Edwards, and then LSU finished them off in the 6th inning. RBI base hit by Kylie Edwards. Franklin hit a shot to short that was with the infield in, ruled an error on the shortstop. That got a run home. And then Lorenz ended the game with her single to left and an 8-0 LSU win. Getting paid up to 2 days early with direct deposit is another reason banking with Capital One is one of the easiest decisions ever. 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And we remind you, as always, that Cox is proud to be the presenting sponsor for LSU Women's Athletics. We'll take a break, come back, and give you more of the rundown from today's game, an 8-0 LSU win here on the LSU Sports Radio Network.
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0: LSU wins 8-0 as they are out preparing the field. The grounds crew is for the second game of the day, the elimination game between Akron and South Alabama. Once again, thanks to Raisin Cane's for sponsoring the True Caniac Maniac promotion during many home games during the year. CC Solora, the first shutout absorbed by Virginia Tech this year. 6 innings, 2 hits, no runs, 1 walk, and 3 strikeouts, and she only threw 73 pitches. Mazzarone got the start, 1 inning, 2 hits, 3 runs, all of them earned. She walked 5, as LSU walked 9 times altogether. She threw 33 pitches. Avery Layton in relief, 87 pitches, 4 1/3 innings, 5 hits, 4 runs, 3 of them were earned. And then Kleiman came in for a third of an inning, gave up a hit and an unearned run, and also issued a walk. For LSU, multi-hit games for Kylie Edwards, 2 for 3, 2 RBI. Macy Bergeron, her second 3-hit game of the season. She drove in a couple, and Lorenz added a couple hits. So just everybody in the lineup is hitting well right now, and the Tigers just need to match it up for one more win tomorrow to get themselves into the Super Regional round for the first time in a couple of years. Let's give you our play of the game presented by the original Louisiana Hot Sauce. That is Louisiana Hot. Buy you some. And it comes in the second inning. The Tigers were looking for an early run. Bergeron gave them a couple. And there's a fly ball to center. It's hit well. Center fielder back. And it's out of here. Bergeron has done it again. And it's 2-0 LSU. And she went for the first pitch and has taken Mazzarone deep for the second straight year. And Macy has her first home run in her last 28 games. And postseason, Macy Bergeron is back. That is her fourth career home run in a regional or super regional. And LSU is up 2-0. And the Tigers would go on to score some more and make it an 8-0 win. Let's give you a final look at what else is going on. Some finals starting to kind of roll in now. The first final today was early, as they got started real early this morning. In Gainesville, Florida beats Georgia Tech 8-0, so Florida needs just one win tomorrow. Georgia beats UNC Greensboro 8-0, and Athens, Georgia will need just one win tomorrow. Arizona all over Duke 10-1, that game in 5 innings, so Arizona in a good spot there. Oklahoma State beats Stanford 7-2 in the winter game. UCF, a run rule over Stetson, 10-1. So UCF needs just one win tomorrow in the Tallahassee Regional, as Florida State will be trying to fight back through the loser's bracket. And then in the elimination game in Gainesville, that's how early they started, Texas State beats Florida A&M 6-0. So Texas State will play Georgia Tech tonight for the right to go play tomorrow and try to beat Florida twice. Into the fifth inning in Tuscaloosa, it's still Alabama 3, Belmont 0. Jocelyn Brisky throwing a no-hitter. Arkansas leads South Florida 8-1, bottom of the fourth. Florida State is up 4-0 over Jacksonville State in an elimination game, and they got to win that one tonight and then two more tomorrow. Into the first inning, they're underway in Norman. Oklahoma and Kansas are scoreless. Bottom of the first, Tennessee puts 2 on the board against Virginia. They lead 2-0. Ole Miss gets a first inning run, and they lead Texas Tech by a score of 1-0. That is Nigeria Canada giving up 3 hits and a run to the Rebels. And Texas A&M, a quick 2-0 lead over Arizona State, bottom of the first inning. So the SEC doing exceptionally well right now. 12-0 yesterday, and everybody today is in pretty good shape. Tigers did their part, an 8-0 win. We'll take a final break. We'll come back and wrap it up from Tiger Park after this on the LSU Sports Radio Network.
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0: Unless you're going to try to do their best to make sure that doesn't happen. But a big win today, 8-0 over Virginia Tech. And the Tigers will play for the regional title here at Tiger Park tomorrow. Thanks to Adam Penny for his work in the Capital One studio. Patrick Wright saying thank you and good afternoon from Tiger Park in Baton Rouge. 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
2: And the five stories we're watching today.
3: Number five, NBC headline. It has been assumed that hantavirus is contagious only if someone is in close contact with someone who's having symptoms. Some experts now suggest it's possible it may be more contagious than thought.
4: God.
3: But then you read the article, actually, and it's Ashish Jha, that dude. The COVID coordinator under Biden. And anyway, yeah, he's saying, well, we're looking at, is it more easily spread under those particular conditions in close contact in a boat? And then they've got somebody from the CDC saying, well, actually, in the article itself, there's no evidence to suggest the Andy strain has changed to make it more infectious. So it's just more fear porn.
4: Clickbait.
3: Yeah.
5: Unbelievable.
3: Number four. Meanwhile, though, a Dutch hospital quarantined 12 staff members for 6 weeks in a preventative measure after blood and urine from a hantavirus patient were handled without observing strict protocols. What are we doing here, folks?
4: I don't know.
5: Man, oh, man.
3: Okay, come on, man. The world's on edge a little bit right now because we've been a little snake bit in the past.
5: Yes.
3: So do this right.
4: Exactly.
3: What are you doing?
4: I know.
3: I mean, I'm over here like we should have told Pete Hegseth that that cruise liner was carrying fentanyl and he would have just blown it up. Problem solved. All right. Number three. The Supreme Court has canceled a court order requiring Alabama to draw a congressional map with two majority black voting districts. Alabama can now draw a more Republican-friendly map, and the games continue. Number two, India's government says they only have around 60 days of crude oil reserves, 60 days of natural gas supplies remaining as well. They're saying, hey, let's try to get that Strait of Hormuz open, shall we?
5: Yes.
3: Yeah, that'd be good.
5: Yep.
3: And then number one, related, U.S. inflation jumped 3.8%, the fastest rate in 3 years. It was driven mostly by energy prices plus supply chain disruptions because of the war in Iran.
5: All right. We probably need some good news then, right?
3: Mm-hmm.
4: Yeah.
5: That would be helpful.
4: We covered some bad news there.
5: Yeah.
4: Hunta virus. I did not catch it in a boat. I did not catch it with a goat.
5: Are you going to keep this going? Because I don't want to interrupt. I want the floor to be yours.
4: I did not catch it here or there. I did not catch it anywhere. Okay.
5: Well, the good news I was going to bring, I happen to see this headline today. There's a Fast and Furious TV show in the works. Got that going for you.
4: Really?
5: Yes. You still have not seen any of the movies, right?
4: I have. No.
5: Have you watched any of them, David?
3: I have. Yeah. Watch that
5: was
3: one.
5: It as bad as you thought it was?
3: Yes, it was that. What was the?
5: It was incredible.
3: I think it was the one with Ronda Rousey, where they fly the they fly a Lamborghini.
5: Like number nine?
3: Yeah, like out of skyscraper.
5: But you got to start with like number five or six.
3: But you know how they get that luxury vehicle from one building to another from a skyscraper? Well, Tyrese worked out the math. And what he had to do was open up those doors because they're like wings, yeah. And that gives him enough lift to get to the next building.
5: I want escapism when I see a movie, David.
4: Well, you got it there.
5: This is the Markley Van Camp and Robin show. Yes, Vin Diesel made the announcement. There's going to be 4 shows in the works, but NBC is only going to do one of them, apparently. Going to keep that thing going forever. Oh, yeah. It's hilarious.
4: Yeah. Well, so the money runs up.
5: Yeah. There was a run of them that was pretty good. The last couple, not
4: I
5: quite up to par.
4: The Wings one now.
5: See? I cannot believe after all the talk, you wouldn't watch one of them.
4: I just,
5: every time I think
4: I'm going to, I just don't.
5: You never saw Point Break either. No. What's wrong with you?
4: I don't know.
5: Anyway.
4: I'm off.
5: Yeah. Biggest story today, Scott Robbins has not seen Point Break. Hit him up on Facebook. Tell him he
4: I don't like
5: on.
4: That fun. You know that.
5: Yeah, it's terrible. All right, a couple of crazy clips you got to hear. And what's your story? Straight ahead.
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6: Peek-a-boo. Peek-a-boo. Smile.
7: Smile, buddy.
6: Come on. Smile. Oh, honey. He's still not smiling.
7: Maybe he's not a smiler.
6: Yeah. Maybe he's just not a happy baby.
7: Maybe he's just being a boy. You know how boys are.
6: Or maybe he's teething. Oh, poor baby. I think his gums hurt.
7: Maybe he's just tired.
6: Or maybe his tummy hurts. He didn't eat that much.

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7: What are we talking about? Someone saying we got a second civil war? Is this because of the voting?
8: Yes, it's because of redistricting. Democrats are just increasingly unhinged.
9: They're
8: and
9: out of their minds.
8: Well, it's because they just realized that they really did, to quote the top Democrat in the House, they leaped around and found out, you know, California, and then they tried to rig Virginia, and then they realized, uh-oh, we've already gerrymandered most blue states within an inch of their lives, and Republicans have the upper hand now. They just did the math. So Representative Benny Thompson, a high profile Democrat, obviously he was the chair of the January 6th committee. And he said this on MS Now.
7: Okay.
10: This is equivalent, to a second civil war.

0: we're going to have to get our act together. As everybody is saying, we're going to have to resist with every fiber in our body. We're going to have to take this system on at every election.
1: When you were a kid in school and you learned about the Civil War, how brutal it was. Families torn apart, and how many people died?
2: Hundreds of thousands.
1: And what they were fighting for.
2: Yes.
1: To compare this to that is so freaking disgusting.
3: Yeah, it's sick.
1: And it's not even challenged.
2: No, it's that and Jim Crow. They do it all the time. That's what they do.
1: It means nothing.
2: No. Well, I told you, there's words that used to be inflammatory and really bad. And now there's commonplace. Now they're just, I disagree with you.
1: Well, and most people can't stand politicians. Mm-hmm. And as you know, right now, if we're to be honest, most Americans are not even paying that much attention to politics outside of gas prices. Mm-hmm. They're really not. I mean, we're in this every day. But most people, are they going to ever hear what Benny Thompson just said?
2: Probably not.
1: But the aggregate that happens when they say so many stupid things, okay, and you think about how many stories are out there that you feel like, man, Republicans are really losing their footing politically in this country. You know, and you hear all these predictions, Democrats could take the House, they might even take the Senate. It goes on and on and on, right? And then you look at polling right now, how bad Trump might be or how bad the Republicans are. Still nowhere near as bad as Democrats.
3: Oh, yeah.
1: So far, upside down. I mean, even their own voters can't stand him.
2: Mm-hmm. But they run guys like that up there, and he gets clicks, sound bites, you know, all of that. And you get enough of them together, and all of a sudden, maybe you make a change there. I don't know.
1: They're losing.
2: No, I mean, maybe they're
1: continuing to lose.
2: But they keep the down. I mean, once they're in, they're in. They double down, triple down. I mean, all the time on the same stuff over and over again.
1: But when has that worked? When's the last time it worked?
2: Hasn't for a while, has it?
3: No, I don't think it works anymore.
1: That's what I wonder.
4: Yeah.
1: And everything, Trump's the worst, blah, blah, blah. And you know Trump, and he's going to do this until I'm convinced, till he takes his last breath. He's going to just go poke you right in the eye continually.
2: It's who he is.
1: Yes.
2: Yeah, that's exactly who he is. But you know, it's weird because you mentioned that, and how does this help them move the meter at all, right? Benny Thompson, right?
1: Yeah, say this is like a second Civil War.
2: I don't think so. I mean, I doubt it does, but it is interesting they keep going back to the same well over and over and over again. I can remember after Trump won this last election, there was talk about, well, they need to come closer to the middle. But they haven't. They've gone further, if anything,
1: to
2: the right than ever.
1: November 2016, we have to get out of our bubble.
2: Exactly.
1: And go discover what America's about again.
2: America's saying,
1: never did it.
2: You know, it's like the guys at Coke going, you know, we got papaya-flavored Coke. It's a great idea. And it tanks, but they just keep putting it out there.
3: Different
2: results. Like, you just haven't had the right papaya yet.
3: Yeah, right. Let's add more papaya, actually.
2: Right, exactly.
3: Maybe that's good. Yes. Maybe that'll work.
1: The Indiana Hoosiers were at the White House yesterday.
2: I saw that.
1: Football team.
2: Yeah. National champs.
1: Fernando Mendoza. He wasn't there, the quarterback.
2: Wasn't he on the phone or something?
1: Well, he called Trump.
2: Oh, that's what it was. Okay.
1: Because he had said, this was a little while back, saying that he wasn't going to be there because, he was going to have practice, basically.
5: I'm on the bottom of the totem pole here. I got to prove myself. I can't miss practice.
1: Yeah, he's with the Raiders.
5: As a rookie, I don't think that's a good look. And I want to, you know, try to best serve my teammates. And I don't know if I'd be accomplishing that goal.
1: Got to respect that.
2: Sure do.
1: Trump addressed that. Thought it was kind of funny.
6: Now, the reason he's not here, he was so nice, he called. Because he has actually, JD's a big fan of ours. You wouldn't believe it because he didn't show up. I'm not happy, but that's okay. The reason he didn't, because he's at spring training, right?
7: Correct.
6: No, he's been great, and he's at spring training, like his first day or something. I said, you better go there. He was not here for other reasons, like he didn't like Trump or he didn't want to come, I wouldn't even mention him. I'd go through the hole, I'd talk about how great, I wouldn't even mention the quarterback's name. But he's a great guy, actually, and he is actually a big fan of what we're doing for our country. But he became Indiana's first ever Heisman Trophy winner, right, Coach?
1: Yeah. To acknowledge not being there.
2: As only he can.
1: Yes. If it was some stupid reason, like he didn't like Trump. Because there have been plenty of teams that haven't gone.
3: Yeah.
1: for that very reason.
2: I like when he shifts into third person. No, it's great.
1: Yeah.
3: Because he doesn't like Trump.
2: He doesn't like Trump.
1: All right, it's that time. We do it a couple of times a day. Go around the table. It may not be the biggest story out there, but it caught your attention. You want to bring it in. David Van Camp today, what's your story?
3: This is not even close to a news story. It's just something in my life that I find very, very funny, and I wanted to share it with you. I hope you find it 10% as funny as I do.
1: Okay.
3: This has been like a daily basis for me now. So my kids, you know, when we're in the car, we like to listen to music. Most of the time, it's something they want to listen to. One song that they've really liked is a classic Sesame Street song from the 1980s. It's A Rainy Day. Right.
1: Okay.
3: And if you're not familiar with it, here's just a little snippet of it. Right.
1: Okay.
4: Why do we need the rain anyway?
3: Yeah. Okay. So it's that classic, you know, 1980s, whatever. The reason I find it funny, though, is because every time that line happens, my wife thinks I'm insane and my kids think I'm crazy because I can't help stop laughing at that line. And the reason is because my stupid brain does something to that line.
1: Okay.
4: Why do we need the rain?
7: Anyway.
3: Yeah. I hear Joe Biden every time.
2: I did not see that coming.
3: Why do we need the rain? And then I hear him going, anyway.
2: Okay. One more time, David. Come on. I want to hear that again.
4: Why do we need the rain?
7: Anyway.
3: Yeah, that's what I hear. So I'm driving in the truck with the kids in the back, and I'm just like laughing my ass off. And no one knows why. And it's one of those things, I try to explain it, and without the visual or the audio aid, it makes no sense.
1: Yeah, that was the Biden take. If you near hold dear, get a lot done. Yes, yes. That one?
7: If you hold near and dear to you, that you like to be able to. Anyway,
3: yes.
4: Why do we need the rain?
7: Anyway.
3: Yeah, exactly.
1: Oh, gosh. Yeah.
3: Okay. Thank you
1: for
3: indulging
1: me. I'm not sure why your brain does that, but it is very funny.
2: No, I like it, yeah.
1: Yeah.
2: I'll never hear that song again, ever, period. But if I do, that will be it.
1: Yes. Well, the other thing for a lot of us, that what you just did for us, David, if you ever have this wish, and Robbins will say this every once in a while, man, what I would give for my daughter to be little again. To hold my hand walking across the street.
3: Mm-hmm.
1: You've said that many times.
2: Yeah.
1: And now I will think, but you also got to listen to songs like that endlessly again.
2: Yeah, that's true.
1: It's not all bad.
2: Yeah.
1: Whoo, boy. All right, Scotty, what do you got for what's your story?
2: Cynthia West, that's her name, ex-girlfriend of Thomas Massey. There could be a little problem in the Massey life right now. Exposes him as a sexual deviant. And bribed her with $5,000 cash to shut her pie hole.
1: What?
2: Massey DM'd her in August of 2024 on X. 2 months after his wife of 31 years died, Massey ended up getting her a congressional staffer job in D.C. Massey pressured her to be involved in deviant sexual behavior with him. Quid pro quo. Cynthia rejected, feeling extremely pressured and uncomfortable. When she rejected, Thomas Massey had her fired, bribed her, and threatened her not to file a complaint. A complaint was, in fact, filed in fall of 2025, the same time period when Massey remarried to a different staffer 20 years younger than him. The man who claimed and screamed the loudest about transparency for Epstein turns out to be a scumbag. Thomas Massey, ladies and gentlemen.
1: I hadn't heard that story.
2: Yeah, that's a big deal now.
1: Do you believe what she's saying?
2: I have no idea if it's true or not.
1: It's like everything you got to take with a grain of salt, don't you?
3: Yeah, I take it with a grain of salt. I mean, if something was filed, last August, you said?
2: Yeah.
3: Yeah, I mean, the timing of that, it's like, is that right around the time they started kind of butting heads, him and Trump? And then is there a political angle to this? I'm not really sure.
2: Well, it's also the same time period that he remarried someone other than her.
3: Yeah.
1: Mm-hmm.
2: That was 20 years younger than him.
1: Right.
2: Yeah.
1: Yeah. Who knows, man?
2: I don't know. Thomas Massey hasn't exactly been a friend throughout the whole thing either.
3: So, oh, no.
2: Of Trump. So.
3: Well, and then he has an ad out where he's saying, hey, we don't disagree on everything, Trump and I. Like, he's still campaigning as if Trump has endorsed him.
2: Right.
3: That is scumbag behavior.
2: Yeah, it is.
1: Yeah. For my story, you know, Scott, you will say sometimes, we're all told.
2: Yeah.
1: You can no longer play the children's games.
2: Yeah, we're told. Some at 18, others at 48, but we're all told.
1: And that's not just sports. That's a lot of different sort of activities.
2: Oh, yeah, yeah, it is, yeah.
1: You tell me all the time.
2: Well, because you come in here going, eh, my back or whatever. I got to go see the bone rubber today. And it's like, well, stop playing.
1: It was my son-in-law's birthday celebration last night. He wanted to play basketball. Your what son- was I going to do, let him down?
2: Your son-in-law is much younger than you, he old is. Man Rivers.
1: Anyway, yeah. I bring this up to say... there was a whole piece done on the oldest rockers on tour this summer.
2: Oh, gosh. Well, that's ageless.
1: So, you know, you say you're all told, but yeah. Maybe when the voice gives out, you got to be done.
2: Yeah.
1: But then if someone's still paying to see you play.
2: That's just it, right?
1: Mike Love of the Beach Boys is the oldest out on the road this year.
2: Yeah.
1: He's 85.
2: Yeah.
1: Bob Dylan Oof. Will be out on the road.
2: My sister saw him this last summer. He played behind a curtain.
8: Yeah.
1: And was it good?
2: No.
8: Yeah. I've heard that from a lot of people. It's
2: yeah, like the curtain, he plays behind it.
8: Yeah, it's either that or like way off to the side of the stage.
2: Yeah, it's a weird, yeah.
1: It's wild because he turns 85 in a few weeks.
2: Yeah, well.
1: Something like 20 years ago. I thought it was not very good then.
2: Whew.
1: Yeah. Paul Simon. You just mentioned you would like to see Paul Simon.
2: I have never seen Paul Simon. I would.
1: 84.
2: Yeah, better get there.
1: John Anderson of Yes, who still sounds pretty good.
2: He does, doesn't he? With that real high, angelic-y voice of his? Yeah.
1: He's 81.
2: Wow.
1: Eric Clapton is 81.
2: He still sounds okay.
1: Mickey Dolenz of the Monkees is 81.
2: He's the last monkey.
1: Rod Stewart is 81.
2: Doing a big tour this summer.
1: Roger Glover of Deep Purple and Ian Gillan of Deep Purple are both 80.
2: They're still playing.
1: Well, I think they have an album coming out. I saw a blurb where it's their heaviest album in years.
2: Yeah.
1: And they're 80.
2: Gillan still
1: I kind of like that.
2: Got the leather lungs.
1: And John Fogerty also turns 80.
2: Yeah.
1: All out
2: Some
1: on the
2: Some of those songs you can sing when you get older.
1: Yeah.
2: I mean, Mick Jagger still sings Stone songs.
1: But, man, if you go back 30 years, would you have thought any of these people be playing when they're 80?
2: No.
1: It's kind of cool.
2: Why?
1: People still want to see it. All right. News update. And Nimrod's in the news in just a few minutes.
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12: Right. The Mark Van Camp and Robin Show. 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
13: We got a couple real quick. 20% chance hantavirus is declared by the World Health Organization as a public health emergency, according to the odds makers on Kalshi.
14: 20% chance?
13: 20%. You can bet on it. Yeah.
14: Oh, God.
15: That's not a great chance. 20%. Well, not very good.
13: No, I still think, you know, for the people who are like, oh, yeah, we're not locking down again, it's like, I agree with you, because if this becomes a, like, widespread, spreads like COVID kind of thing, with a 35 to 40% mortality rate, you're not locking down because there's no society or government left, my friend. That's like end of world kind of situation, man.
15: That's a lot of people gone.
13: Yes.
15: Yeah.
13: Yeah. Anyway, and then also big news here. Remember the Key Bridge in Baltimore that got hit by that boat?
14: Oh, yeah. Yeah.
15: Yes.
13: A bunch of workers died who were working on the bridge.
15: Yep.
13: Criminal charges have now been filed against the Singapore-based Synergy Marine Limited and a subsidiary as well. They were indicted by the Justice Department. And let's see. In addition, you've got this 47-year-old Indian national whose name is Radhar Krishnan Karthik Nair. He's also been charged.
14: Wow.
13: They're facing charges for conspiracy, willfully failing to immediately inform the U.S. Coast Guard of a known hazardous condition, because they were basically dead in the water going towards the... They had no control over the boat.
15: Oh, my goodness.
13: And obstruction of an agency proceeding. They're trying to cover things up, cover up their own negligence.
14: No control of the boat.
13: Yeah.
15: Was that dude's first name again?
13: It was Radhakrishnan Karthik Nair.
15: Is that three names?
13: No, that's three names. Yeah.
14: Is the first name Rahad?
13: No, it's Radhakrishnan is his first name.
15: Radhakrishnan.
14: And the last name is what again?
13: Nair.
14: That's it?
13: They front-loaded syllables. And
15: that's it?
14: I was going to say.
15: We got to get to New Brunswick.
14: Oh, good.
15: My God.
16: When the going gets tough.
17: Damn it, this is too hard.
16: The dumb get dumber.
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19: I love the poorly educated.
15: All right. Nimrods in the News. We go to Florida. Police are investigating two males hop the fence at a high school and entered a building through an unlocked door. They rode bicycles. They used other equipment intended for special needs kids.
14: Oh.
15: Stole $50 worth of lanyards and got away with approximately 100 hot dogs and ice cream, valued at $60. 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They're looking for them. Special needs.
12: Hey, it's Jamie.
13: David.
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16: from ABC News. I'm Mike Dubusky. President Trump wrapping up a summit with Chinese President Xi Jinping this week in Beijing, saying the leaders made trade deals involving Boeing jets and agricultural products, but it comes as the conflict with Iran lingers. ABC's Olivia Rubin.
0: While the trip was full of red carpets, toasts, and celebrations, uncertainty remains about the war in Iran. Xi not publicly committing to pressuring Iran, its close ally, back to the negotiating table or to reopen the Strait of Hormuz.
16: Hamas, meanwhile, is now urging Israel to stop violating an agreed-upon ceasefire in Lebanon after the IDF overnight said it killed Izz al-Din al-Haddad, a top military leader there. Republican Senator Tom Tillis is condemning a move from Defense Secretary Pete Hegseth after his department canceled the deployment of about 4,200 troops to Poland. ABC senior Pentagon reporter Louis Martinez has details.
1: The Pentagon said that this was something that had been planned as part of a multi-layered option. And in effect, they called out reporting that this was a last-minute kind of a thing. But yet we know from our reporting that this was something that was done very last-minute, given that we know that troops are notified just early this week that they were no longer going.
16: Workers for the busiest commuter rail system in North America are now on strike after the union and the Long Island Railroad failed to come to an agreement on wages.
2: It's unfortunate that we're in this situation. We're not in a fight against the commuters. The commuters are our friends, our family, our neighbors. It's unfortunate that the MTA fails to come to the table and bargain in good faith. Can't always believe what you hear from the MTA. I'm held accountable for what I say. Obviously, the MTA is not.
16: A striking worker there. Much of the plains in the Midwest are under the threat of severe thunderstorms through this weekend and early next week. Northeast Colorado, southern Nebraska, and northern Kansas are under the most significant threat. 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
3: The Markley, Van Camp, and Robbins Show. Jamie Markley, David Van Camp, Scott Robbins. You have an update there, David?
4: I do, yeah. I guess a couple, but Lindsey Graham, Republican senator, he is very upset with the Pentagon. He's very upset with the whole Iran war situation because it's basically not going anywhere. And so Dan Razenkane, chairman of the Joint Chiefs of Staff, and Secretary of War Pete Hegseth are in the hot seat right now in a committee hearing. And Lindsey Graham, he wants to talk about why we're letting Pakistan get away with housing Iranian military equipment.
3: Ooh.
4: Like, hey, they're supposed to be helping sort of mediate a deal here.
3: Yeah.
4: And they're actively working with the Iranian war machine, or what's left of it. And so he's hopping mad about it.
5: Secretary Hegseth, if the mediator is allowing reconnaissance aircraft of Iran to be parked in Pakistani air bases, do you think that's consistent with being a fair mediator?
6: I wouldn't want to get in the middle of these negotiations.
5: Yeah. I want to get in the middle of these negotiations. I don't trust Pakistan as far as I can throw them. If they actually do have Iranian aircraft parked in Pakistan bases to protect Iranian military assets, that tells me we should be looking maybe for somebody else to mediate. No wonder this damn thing is going nowhere.
7: Well, Lindsey never met a war he didn't want.
8: Well, that's true. I mean, if that's true, it's a fair point.
4: Yeah.
7: Oh, I think a lot of frustration. I mean, a lot of us are like, we're just stuck in neutral, or we feel like we are.
8: Yeah.
7: You know?
8: But in the end, that's going to be up to Trump, how we tackle the next thing.
7: Yes.
8: Not on Pete.
4: Oh, yeah, absolutely.
8: Pete's got to be there to answer the question.
7: He's got to take the beating. Yeah. I mean,
8: yes. But I mean, and Pete can't say, hey, you know who runs this show. It's the Trumpster.
7: Yeah.
8: You can't say that.
7: No.
8: But we all know it.
7: Yeah. No.
8: You know.
7: But his job is to answer those questions.
8: I mean, yeah.
7: He's got the title.
8: Do you think it's possible that Trump is waiting to decide what happens till after the meeting with Xi?
4: That's possible. You know,
7: there's some. Yeah, something to be said for that, I think. Yeah.
8: Yeah, we'll
7: I thought
8: see.
7: The same thing this morning.
8: Yeah. Yeah, you do get the feeling that something's going to go down this week, one way or another.
7: Well, he was up tweeting till like midnight last night.
8: Well, that's, come on. Well,
7: 56 different tweets.
4: And he says,
7: seriously, it was all over the place.
4: Then he ends with, off to China. See you later.
7: Yeah. Right.
8: Yeah.
7: What?
8: Yeah. That's the Trumpster.
7: Yep. It was, I mean, it went from Hillary's, you know, crookedness to Iran back to, you know,
8: Obama. Cash.
7: I mean, he had
8: green cash.
7: We
8: gave him.
7: And it was, timestamps were like, you know, 10:21, 10:22, 10:23. It was like every minute firing off a tweet.
8: Yes.
4: He had a lot to say, a lot on his mind.
7: And who's awake at that time? You can't call him, right? I mean,
8: yeah.
7: You again? I'm trying to sleep.
8: You know, there's another story out there that hasn't gotten a whole lot of attention, but today is the deadline for Joe Biden's legal team to try to delay again.
7: Oh yeah,
8: the release of the interview with her.
4: Mm-hmm.
8: If you remember that,
7: yeah,
8: because that interview was pretty damning, and you had all of the left going after this guy, her, saying this is not professional what you've done. He protected Biden, saying, "Hey, I am not going to bring this to trial as far as these classified documents because I think the jury will look at this guy as a feebled old man, well-meaning but no memory." Yeah. And he's the sitting president.
4: Yes.
8: Which is all honestly kind of wild. So there was an interview done with Mike Howell. You learn who these people are. He's from the Oversight Project. Okay, and he talked about the Biden team fighting the release of this her interview of Joe Biden.
9: I think it's pretty obvious that Joe Biden was very faulty and not of sound mind, and so I expect this is an embarrassing reporting for him, which is the motivation behind trying to fight for the release. It'll help, you know, paint a fuller picture of you know, when the decline started and how bad it was. I also think it'll add context to how the, you know, then former vice president was illegally holding and using classified information, perhaps for private financial gain. Because keep in mind, the reason he wrote this book is because, and this is in the record, Joe Biden was embarrassed that they didn't have enough money. You had Hunter running around and making all the money. And so he paid somebody to write a book for him. And I think he was flipping secrets around in order to have a juicier book.
1: Holy smokes. And maybe I heard that and don't remember it, but Jill was embarrassed that they didn't have more money.
4: Yeah.
1: Boy, doesn't that tell you everything about Joe running again?
4: Yeah, well, and yes, it does. I mean, keep in mind, Jill Biden is the lady who, she went out and got the EDD, the doctorate degree.
1: Right.
4: Because she didn't like that their mail, their joint mail was addressed to, at the time, Senator Joe Biden. Doctor comes first, according to the post office. So, yeah, this is the conversations with his ghostwriter, where he's talking about the classified information, because the interview with her has already been out, and they really didn't want that out there.
1: Yeah. Yeah, he was talking about, Howell was talking about why we shouldn't forget about the whole episode. Because some of you are like, this is done. He's not the president anymore. You'll hear that all over PMS Now and everything else. And he says,
9: I'll say that the matter of how this country was run by an auto pen for 4 years still remains one of the greatest constitutional scandals in American history. I know that
1: it is,
9: it's
1: true,
9: kind of lost the spotlight a little bit in recent years with how quickly news moves. But we need to return as a country focused to this issue, because, you know, for all of the talks going on right now about attacks on democracy, this, attacks on democracy, that, there's been nothing more undemocratic than a president, you know, an entire branch of government, rather, being outsourced to staff using an auto pen. And so when we, you know, have potential pieces of evidence like a, you know, long recording of Joe Biden with his ghostwriter, there's no reason that should not be in the public record.
1: Yeah.
4: Yeah. It is kind of amazing how you have a pretty good slice of the country who's just like, yeah, let's move on. It's like, I don't know, man. That was, you talk about, and he brings it up, I think, very well, saying you're talking about threat to democracy. What's a bigger threat to democracy than knowingly having a puppet president?
1: Exactly. And all these shadowy figures behind the scenes are running the show.
4: Yeah.
1: Feel like, well, that's just conspiracy. No, that happened.
4: Yeah.
7: Yeah.
1: It's pretty wild. Yes.
7: Our presidency was a call center.
1: Something. And yeah, all those pardons. Who knows?
7: I know.
1: CNN last night. It seemed bonkers. I've only heard different clips of what was going on there, David.
4: Oh, yeah. Well, Democrat activist, former South Carolina state rep, Bakari Sellers, he's melting down because southern states are getting rid of what are now illegally drawn race-specific districts. And boy, he got mad because Kevin O'Leary, he's just saying, hey, they're trying to follow the law now. And yeah, they're going to use it to their benefit. Of course they are, because that's what both parties will do when it comes to redistricting.
1: Right.
4: And well, apparently that was just just one step too far for Bakari Sellers.
1: Okay.
2: There are people in this country who fought, died, and bled for the right to vote. Don't be a d-. Just understand.
10: Okay. Bakari,
2: just,
10: please.
2: Just
10: I'm not
2: understand.
10: I'm something else.
2: Just the Constitution is being upheld.
10: Hey,
2: just, you have a problem with that?
10: Just
2: you have a problem
10: understand.
2: With the Constitution of the United States
10: understand.
2: Of America?
10: Bakari,
1: unhinged.
7: Yeah. Well, it gets him booked again.
4: Oh, sure.
7: He'll be nuts. Put him on.
4: Yep.
7: People like to watch nuts.
1: But they don't.
7: No.
1: The ratings are in the tank.
7: Yeah, for CNN, but you're trying.
1: It's awful.
7: No, it's bad.
1: I mean, most of the time you see clips on X showing how nuts these people are. It's not CNN saying, look at our great product.
4: Right.
1: It's other people putting the clips on saying, look how freaking crazy these people are.
4: Yes.
1: Because the last ratings I saw, it was like the lowest, what, on record for them?
4: I mean, it's been a rough few years, yeah, for sure.
1: With no signs of turnaround. Every once in a while, you'll have like this, you know, bright, shiny diamond in the rough on a network like that. As far as I can tell, there's nothing.
4: No.
7: Their anchors, really, though, apparently, and I don't know if this is true or not, but on starting Sunday afternoons, bowling competitions.
1: You're joking.
7: I am. But oh. It's a ratings grabber.
1: Gee whiz, man. And then where did this come from? Jewish women are too ugly to be raped? Who in the hell said that?
4: Yeah, this was a crazy scene at a pro-Hamas protest. An older white lady who otherwise looked kind of normal walked up to a counter-protester who thinks that apparently the Jews deserve to live. I know that's a crazy thought for some people.
1: Oh, my gosh.
4: Was holding a sign that said, rape is not resistance, referring to, like, Hamas, because the pro-Palestinian people try to say that Hamas is just doing an act of resistance. And so this person has a sign that says, rape is not resistance, right? And yes. This is what the older woman said.
1: Okay.
4: She added, maybe with a condom.
1: That says so much more about that dark, evil soul.
4: Yes.
1: Than anything else.
4: Yes.
1: You look like ashen.
7: That's terrible.
1: Scott.
7: That's terrible.
1: Yeah,
7: it's unbelievable.
1: Yeah, it's not that often. I mean, you get so jaded listening to stuff every day where you're like, nothing's too shocking. And you're like, this older woman just said that?
7: She just said it.
1: Yeah, that's reprehensible.
4: Yeah.
7: Wow. Okay.
1: Yeah.
7: Yeah, let's have a conversation.
4: That's why I roll my eyes whenever I hear the activists saying, we're not anti-Semitic, we're anti-Zionism.
7: Exactly.
4: Well, you know, the thing is, though, is that even if you are that way, your friends are not.
1: No. Man, have ugliness really in this country, dude.
7: That is ugly. Wow. Man.
1: And before social media and smartphones, I don't think we had any idea how ugly it was.
4: No.
1: Was it always like this? It seems to get crazier.
7: I don't. It's got to be.
1: It's like a social contagion?
7: It has to be, because it wasn't that nuts. It was nuts, but it wasn't that nuts.
1: Yeah.
7: There was some decorum.
1: I saw the story. I didn't know whether to bring it in or not. With that look on your face, Scott.
7: Yeah, that was terrible, though. Wow.
1: Did you hear about the woman from Oregon just reunited with her cat 7 months after it went missing during a road trip in Texas?
7: Oh, that's nice.
1: See? It was brought to a Texas vet, identified by microchip.
7: Mm.
1: But they didn't know how to get the cat back to Oregon. So an online gaming friend jumped in and used airline miles to personally fly the cat back to Oregon.
7: Oh, nice.
1: Now the cat is back safely.
7: Reunited with us.
4: That friend didn't have a whole lot going on. Burn my airline miles to get a damn cat.
1: Is there anything that's ever going to happen if I bring a good story in that one of you guys doesn't try to bring it down in some sort of way?
7: Cat story is my favorite after the one you played before that. Oh, I need a cleansing.
1: That was dated, too.
7: Yeah.
4: Dexter.
10: 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Talk 107.3.
1: We're watching today and more depression straight ahead.
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15: 1, 2, 3, all right, five. Number 5, a big fraud bust announced from Immigration and Customs Enforcement. This involves 10,000 foreign students who claim to be working for highly suspect employers as part of the federal government's operational practical training program. What they found was empty buildings and locked doors where hundreds of foreign students are supposed to be working. Multiple employers claiming the same address where none of them actually have a lease. Small homes listed as work sites for hundreds of foreign students where no employees are present. When someone answers the door, they don't know what you're talking about. There's no business here. What do you mean? Good golly.
16: Dude, are they trying to lie?
15: Yeah.
16: To rip off the government.
15: It really is.
17: Seems to be.
15: Yeah. Number 4, a Dutch hospital has quarantined 12 staff members for 6 weeks in a preventive measure after blood and urine from a hantavirus patient were handled without observing strict protocols. Mm. Great going, everybody. Number 3, Scott's not worried enough. Keep screwing up.
17: When you put the combination of blood and urine together, nothing good happens. Nothing.
15: Number three, the Supreme Court has canceled a court order requiring Alabama to have a congressional map with two black majority voting districts. Alabama is now free to draw a more Republican-friendly map. Number two, India's government, meanwhile, they're getting nervous about this Iran war, saying they've only got around 60 days of crude oil reserves, 60 days of natural gas supplies remaining as well. And here at home, inflation, not good, jumped 3.8%, the fastest rate in 3 years, not a big surprise. Sucks to see it, though, driven mostly by energy prices plus supply chain disruptions due to the war.
12: Okay. Yeah. I read about something today that I had not heard of before. It's called the Boomer Bad News Drop. Have you heard of such a thing before?
17: No, but I can't wait to hear about it.
12: Because you're the boomer on the show.
17: Yep. Bad news is what I swim in.
12: It's what people say, either their parents or maybe older relatives. It's when they casually send alarming news with zero context.
17: Yeah.
12: Why are you laughing, David? Because you got a story, you have to.
15: I'll just make up a name. I mean, it was a tragic story. But, a family member of mine who is a baby boomer texted us that, you know, Uncle Joe, I'll call him.
12: Okay.
15: It said, I'm not even kidding, BTW, Uncle Joe fell off a ladder, he's dead. And that was it.
12: Oh my goodness! That's exactly what they're talking about.
15: Yes. With this, I'm like, what are you making up, Uncle Joe? What?
12: Yeah, they said it would be like randomly admitting that maybe they had surgery and didn't want to bother anyone, or out of the blue, describing your uncle's platelet count from a recent blood draw.
17: Oh,
12: and people are like, wait a second! I didn't even know he was sick.
15: Yeah.
12: It's like you already know, but you really don't. But yeah, yours takes the cake, David.
15: Yeah, it's like, oh, and he's dead. And I'm like, what do you mean he's dead? I'm like, can I have some more context here? Like, what happened? Did someone push him? Did he just fall? Like, what?
12: Right, like exactly what happened
15: there.
12: That is crazy. So therapists say that boomers were raised to treat emotions like facts instead of conversations. So instead of easing into the difficult news, they drop it mid-sentence and move on.
15: Yeah. Sorry, you can't BT dubs a death. You can't, by the way.
12: Right. And then people on Reddit, they say it's because boomers love to be the first ones to give bad news.
15: I think that's probably more the truth, yeah.
12: You think so, Scott?
17: I don't know. I've never done it that way, but I can see where it could happen. Like, you know, went to church today, then went out to dinner.
12: This is the Markley Van Camp and Robin Show.
17: By the way, Grandpa's dead. Anyway, after that, we went swimming and... What? Wait a minute. Grandpa's dead.
15: And then BT Dubs.
17: Yeah, right.
15: Jamie's having some distress right now. From
17: What happened to you? What's wrong with you?
18: My hamstring just seized up on me.
15: Can seize up, yeah. It does that from time to time.
17: We're all told.
12: Dude,
15: you did play
12: we sit in these chairs.
15: Yeah.
12: We sit in these chairs where your feet are well on the other side of your knee. Like they go backwards.
17: Oh, I don't sit like that.
12: Where do you put your feet?
17: I got a little thing I can sit them on.
12: Well, that's nice. Yeah. That's why you don't want to give up that chair.
17: Part of my chair. Yeah.
12: All of a sudden, my hamstring is like, shh. I'm like, oh, my gosh. It's going to be fine. We got a news update and me screaming in pain coming up.
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14: All right, we're all right. It's all good.
15: Yep. The Markley Van Camp and Robbins Show. Jamie Markley, David Van Camp, Scott Robbins. You know what's going on? It's what? Still happening. John Brennan said the quiet part out loud.
16: He really did.
17: He did?
15: Yes.
17: Yeah. I missed this.
15: We still have deep state actors getting in the way of the Trump agenda.
16: Yes.
15: Oh, he said it.
16: He said it on MS Now. Says, yeah, don't, you know, I think he was asked something along the lines of, what do you say to Americans who are worried that the Trump administration is holding people like you, scumbags like you, accountable? They didn't say
15: that. Yeah, wasn't that Nicole Wallace?
16: Yeah.
15: Yeah. Yeah, here you go.
18: There's still a legion of professionals in the law enforcement environment, Department of Justice, as well as the CIA and other places, the ones who are refusing to follow politically motivated prosecutions, those who are refusing to support any type of political activities on the part of the Trump administration that are inconsistent with the authorities, the responsibilities of the intelligence community, law enforcement community, and Department of Justice.
15: Seems like the evidence we've seen, that guy could be in jail.
16: Yeah.
17: Yes.
15: So, of course, he's going to say BS like that. Mm-hmm. You know? And I suppose all the intellectuals that watch that network, mm-hmm. they believe that. I don't think anybody else does.
16: I like that the you mentioned intellectual.

0: intellectuals who watch MS Now, people who consider themselves very, very smart,
1: yes,
0: are like, yes, we can trust the former CIA director and we can trust the intelligence community, the patriots within the system, are also the same people who, like, 6 years ago were like, defund the police, all cops are bastards. Like, wait a minute, hold on a second.
2: I know.
0: I think you got it, like, backwards. If you're going to go after one particular law enforcement apparatus, I mean, I think probably the guys who can kind of act without accountability in a lot of circumstances, those would be the ones I would be suspicious of first.
1: Yes. No. Just lost so many ways.
2: Oh, yeah.
1: And it's always just trying to control a narrative. But again, I think with so many different things that we've seen over the last 5, 6 years, maybe even 10 years, when it just comes down to common sense that people already know, and it drifts more toward, I mean, if you want to make it into politics, one particular political party, that would be the Republicans. Now, the Republican Party is jacked up.
0: Oh, yeah.
1: My opinion. And oftentimes seems to be useless.
0: Mm-hmm.
1: Because they fall victim to the same thing the Democrats do. Everybody wants theirs. Everybody wants their personal peace. But instead of going off on that, I read like 3 different stories that were completely different, but it's all sort of the same theme. One was from Joe Klein, his Substack, and he's not a conservative, talking about the boy problem.
2: Oh, yeah.
1: Another one was NPR, their weekend edition on Sunday for Mother's Day. They did, their big feature story was why women are choosing to be single mothers. Because they don't need a man.
0: Mm-hmm.
1: Okay? And then there was another piece written by Ed Lattimore. And if you have ever followed Ed before, you know, a man's man, talking about the whole red pill rabbit hole for young men online, like getting caught up in the wrong types of influence.
0: Yeah.
1: Like you got to dominate women.
0: Yeah.
1: That's what you need. You need to be alpha all the way.
2: Yeah. What's wrong with that?
0: Yeah. Oh, geez. By the way, did you get to drive your car this morning?
2: No.
3: Oh, crap. Oh.
2: It's not my car. It's our car. See? So she drives further than I do. And she, her, yeah. So, anyway.
1: Man.
2: David coming hard.
1: He did there.
2: I know he does.
1: Whew. Anyway, the thing about these 3 pieces, all of them, were really interesting reads. But it all comes down to sort of common sense. You know, like with Joe Klein and the whole boy problem, he's talking about Democrats per se. Saying, you know, let's talk about boys. They're the losers of the digital age. You know the stereotype, sitting in the basement, pajamas, playing video games, and increasingly gambling on sports. There are estimates that there are 7 million men who have simply dropped out of the workforce.
2: Gosh, dang.
1: And then people think it's way more than that. But boys have been slipping behind girls in an array of stats, from high school dropouts, like 50% higher, to college graduation rates, like right now. He put in an interesting stat. Black women graduate from college at a 44% rate. White men, 34%.
2: Well, I would never, ever have thought that was 34%, that low.
1: Yes.
2: Holy cow.
1: Yep. Men commit 70% of the violent crimes. Yes.
2: True.
1: 11.5% of males over the age of 12 have a substance use disorder versus 6.4% of females. It goes on and on and on and on. Because the boy problem is especially difficult for the Democratic Party. In 2024, the gender gap was 10% of the electorate. 55% of men voted for Trump, 45% women. But it's a far more serious deficit than the marginal differences that may accrue from the restriction of racial gerrymandering, which have been reported by the media. Which is interesting when you get into the dynamics of that. That you can talk about gerrymandering all you want and this and that, but when you look at the disparity between males and females when it comes to Republicans and Democrats, that's a bigger problem for the Democrats than gerrymandering, basically. But he's talking about, you know, this whole problem. And he's saying that men need physical coming-of-age rituals like the military. That this would be a good thing. Now, this guy, I mean, he's on the left by everything it appears when he's talking about his favorite politicians. But he's saying things that come back to, like, common sense. Which means he's going to be kicked out of that club.
0: Oh, yeah. You got to have a purpose.
1: Yes.
2: But I then, can't believe the amount, though, that are not in the workforce.
1: Yes.
2: Dropped out of the workforce.
1: Yes.
2: To do what?
0: Play video game, watch porn, and gamble.
2: But where's the money coming from?
0: Mom and dad.
1: Mom.
2: Yeah.
1: And usually it's mom. Yeah. And it's a codependency sort of problem. Mm-hmm. And then Ed Lattimore's red pill rabbit hole issue he's talking about. Because a lot of these things online, you know, oh, what's the dude's name? Was the fighter.
0: Oh, the,
1: he's the worst.
0: The totally not gay Andrew Tate?
1: Yes.
0: 100% not gay.
1: Right. Like him and Nick Fuentes.
0: Also like, 100% not gay.
1: Yes. You know, they're, and people like them, they're trying to sell something to young men. And sometimes it's take my course and you'll pick up women like you've never picked them up before. And enough dopey guys like, okay, this is what I need. And it's just stupid. But what Lattimore talks about is the way they recruit, the same way gangs recruit in the inner city. Because it's going to give you stature. It's going to give you respect. It's going to give you all these things. And I didn't know this stat until Lattimore put it in there. Most guys get out of gangs, not because of the fear of going to jail or anything else. It's because what was promised to them wasn't delivered. They didn't get the respect or the juice or anything else that came from the gang life. What it came with is a lot of headaches, and then they just wanted out of it, which I thought was interesting. And then as far as the whole NPR weekend edition about why women are choosing to be single mothers and how they don't need a man, but then oftentimes they will then room together to raise their children together. Oh, okay, you don't need a man, but you need somebody.
0: Yeah.
1: And even then it doesn't work because boys need a dad.
0: Mm-hmm.
1: And again, all of it just comes down to common sense, mm-hmm. which is not good for the Democratic Party.
2: Well, no.
1: Because they are so far from common sense and getting further every day, it seems. All right, it's that time. Get off my soapbox. We go around the table. May not be the biggest story out there, but it caught your attention. David, what's your story here?
0: Well, we got the California governor's race going on, and Javier Becerra, a.k.a. Javier Baqueria.
1: By the way, side note, did you hear about a piece in Politico about him?
0: Mm-mm.
1: Apparently, and of course, people didn't want to use their name. People from the Biden administration talked about what a disaster that guy was, that he's dumb as a box of rocks.
0: And, well, this backs that up. And you didn't need insiders to tell you that. The guy is not very good.
1: Right.
0: And another DEI hire from the Biden administration.
1: Yeah. Yeah, Baqueria. Sorry, got his name.
4: Javier Baqueria.
1: Yeah, got it.
0: He was sitting down for an interview with KTLA, and I love that the reporter did him dirty like this, because I don't know if he knew that they were really actually starting the interview, but here we go.
5: This is the start of our interview with Javier Becerra in Highland Park.
6: By the way, this is a profile piece. This is not a gotcha piece, right?
5: Well, look, I think these questions are fair. It's in order to learn about you as a candidate.
6: So long as it's about the profile.
5: I don't know how you define profile, but I'd like to begin the interview.
6: The way I describe profile is you talk about all the things that I've done, things I want to do, and along with some tough questions. But not only tough questions.
0: Just so we have an understanding.
2: Oh,
0: here,
2: my.
0: Right?
1: Wow.
2: Dictating the terms.
1: Yeah. No kidding.
2: You're in no position to dictate terms, pal.
0: Right.
2: You're in like sixth place right now.
0: Well, also, because the cameras are rolling and the mic is live. I mean,
1: he's used to being protected.
2: Yes.
1: Dang.
2: Yeah, you're going to have tough questions, but you're going to ask me about how cool I am first, right?
1: Talk about all of my accomplishments.
2: Yeah.
1: What are they?
0: Losing hundreds of thousands of kids.
1: Yes, you did do that.
0: Yeah.
2: Gosh.
1: All right, Scotty, what do you got for your story?
2: This is interesting. I haven't heard it anywhere else, but I was reading a piece today that, you know, peace talks between the U.S. and Iran have crashed and burned, or appears to anyway.
1: Yeah.
2: They're surfacing some reports now. Experts familiar with Iran are saying that there may be indications of an Iran bug out underway by the Muslim leadership. They're getting out and they're heading to Russia. The apparent collapse of the U.S.-Iran negotiations has intensified these fears that the senior figures inside Tehran's leadership are going to flee to Russia, seeking refuge. Now, whether that's true or not, or whether there's any legs on that, I don't know. Benjamin Netanyahu said in a recent interview, the whole scaffolding of the terrorist proxy network that Iran collapses if the regime in Iran collapses itself. Now, again, I don't know if any of this stuff is true or not, but I read this and went, well, we kept hearing that internally it's shaky.
1: Yeah,
2: I mean, things
1: that
2: are going to hell in a handbag quickly, you know? And if they are, in fact, going to bug out, and they are, in fact, for fear of their lives, which they should be, by the way, then that may be the logical next step. And then they're talking about what happens after that. The Iranian people actually get their country back. And, you know, I mean, again, that's hypothetical at this point in time, but it's got some legs to it, the story does.
1: We'll see.
2: Yeah, I'm going to follow that one.
1: All right. For my story, it's kind of going back to Time Magazine's Best Inventions of 2023. And it was AI-powered robot shoes.
2: Oh, that would be cool.
1: That allow you to walk 6 miles per hour.
2: Wow.
1: Yeah, a lot faster. Well, it's a thing now. They're coming out. The CEO of Shift Robotics, Zunji Zhang, was talking about his invention. You can decide for yourself. You think
4: I have always been excited, interested in personal mobility. But then I start asking myself why I never walked, even though walking is the safest way of getting around the cities. When you push off your toe, you need something that prevents you from slipping backwards. You have a very big push-off force to the ground. We will accelerate at the same time. But as soon as you release and you transition into, what we call control the floor, we stop giving you more, gas to continue acceleration.
1: So I've seen a video of this, and sure enough, you can see that you are going faster.
2: That's cool.
1: Yeah, I would say it's also sad. Just get out and walk.
2: Sometimes, like with neuropathy in my feet, sometimes our balance here being questioned, and that would help.
1: Okay, I'm going to show you the video. I don't know that you think that's going to help.
2: Also, if I'm a wide receiver in the NFL, I got cleats that are made now.
1: Well, yeah.
2: I can go really fast on the field.
1: I don't think it's going to help you with that.
2: Oh, dang.
1: Because you're running.
2: I thought he said you can go faster.
1: Yes, as walking.
2: Oh, you can't run in them?
1: Okay. I'll show you the video and you'll see.
2: I wouldn't choose. What a-
1: Golly. All right, news update and Nimrod's in the news coming up.
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3: Good morning to the Van Camp and Robin Show. 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
3: News update, David Van Camp.
4: Well, I got a couple of options here. One is from our friends at KBI in Seattle, a great affiliate. Ari Hoffman is an afternoon host there, breaking the story that a company called Delta Camshaft in Tacoma, the largest custom camshaft regrinding company in America, moving out after 48 years. Why? 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Can't afford it. Moving to Arizona.
3: Dang.
5: Well, again, what do you think is going to happen? 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
3: 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All right, we got to get to Nimrod. 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
8: Breaking down election results. Hey, it's Hal Dane. Join me on the show Monday morning. We will have a breakdown of all of Saturday's elections on the show. We'll check in with Will Green from LABI, get his perspective. We'll check in with Moon Griffon, see what he's got to say. Of course, we'll have Medical Monday, and we'll have the Breck Room as well, and then get dialed in once again on the legislative session, as they're now less than 3 weeks to go before sine die. 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
19: This is a Bloomberg Money Minute. The average age of vehicles on American roads has climbed to 12.8 years, the oldest ever recorded.
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19: Mike Smith is an executive with Grease Monkey and parent Full Speed Automotive and says roads will get busier soon.
20: Memorial Day weekend is usually the kickoff for the summer driving.
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16: And I'm Ed Kalenge in the Bloomberg Newsroom. Here are some of the stories we're watching. President Trump is back at the White House following his 3-day trip to China to meet with President Xi Jinping. Bloomberg's North Asia correspondent Stephen Engel reports from Beijing.
17: It was really boiled down to the three T's: trade, including tariffs, tech, including those accelerators from NVIDIA, and then Taiwan. Well, the U.S. courts kind of took care of a lot of the hot-button issues on the tariff side. Tech, it wasn't really discussed, according to Jameson Greer, the U.S. trade representative, in an exclusive interview we had in this room, in fact. So that really left Taiwan, and clearly Xi Jinping issuing his most blunt, warning, if you will, to a U.S. president about Taiwan, that if it is not handled well, it could lead to a very dangerous situation.
16: Bloomberg's Stephen Engel on Bloomberg This Weekend. The president claims he made fantastic trade deals, with China agreeing to buy soybeans and 200 Boeing planes. He also pitched a 3-way nuclear deal involving the U.S., China, and Russia ahead of Vladimir Putin's visit to China next week. A group of America's tech titans also traveled with Trump, including Apple's Tim Cook and Tesla's Elon Musk. But Bloomberg Tech co-host Caroline Hyde says NVIDIA's Jensen Huang may have made the biggest splash.
18: There was then an extraordinary move in Chinese shares, AI-related stocks, hoping that they would get access to the crucial H200 chips coming from NVIDIA. For now, the clarity is that came up, but China doesn't want them. They've got clearance in the U.S. to be able to sell to China, but China thus far wants to focus on its own supply chain.
16: Bloomberg's Caroline Hyde on Bloomberg This Weekend. A down Friday, but another winning week for the U.S. stock market. We get that story from Bloomberg's Charlie Pellett.
12: 7 weeks of gains in a row for the S&P 500 index. For the week, the S&P 500 index was up by 0.1%. A sell-off in global bonds halted a rally in stocks, with concern intensifying that central banks will be forced to tighten policy to keep inflation in check amid persistently elevated oil prices. For the week, both the Dow and NASDAQ declined by 0.2%. In New York, Charlie Pellett, Bloomberg Radio.
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27: I'm Michelle Hussein, and you're listening to some highlights from the Michelle Hussein Show podcast on Bloomberg Radio. Today, I'm speaking with Kishore Mahbubani, a former Singaporean diplomat turned academic.
28: Never before in human history have we had two powers of the size, the scale and reach of United States and China confronting each other in the way that they are today. China has become a tiger.
27: Kishore Mahbubani, diplomat, academic, who has seen the rise of China from his native Singapore. You said, what's happening now is like the Cold War, only America now is behaving as the Soviet Union was. It's a very unflattering comparison.
28: The goal of my writings is not to say that China should win or United States should win. It's to say that China and U.S. should step back and reflect whether it is in their interest to engage in such a zero-sum contest.
27: From Bloomberg Weekend, this is the Michelle Hussein Show. I'm Michelle Hussein. By now, you've probably seen a fair amount of news emerge out of Beijing. The pictures of that summit between Donald Trump and China's Xi Jinping. It's important because face-to-face, one-to-one meetings like that don't happen very often. And yet, there's a much bigger story to tell than that of these two men, or any two leaders of these two countries, actually. The real story is an epic tale, one that has been unfolding for about 30 years. And it's about supremacy, a battle to be the world's number one power, which is why we wanted to dive into the US and China for this weekend. The story beyond the handshake, the readout, the Truth Social posts. And we thought we should discover it through the perspective of someone who's neither American nor Chinese, someone who has witnessed the rise of China and its relationship with the United States, a country that is tiny in comparison, Singapore. It's Kishore Mahbubani, who was for three decades a Singaporean diplomat, rising to become its ambassador at the United Nations. He's from Singapore's minority Indian community. And although I've known him for years, I never realized the circumstances in which he grew up in the 1950s and 60s, how hard life was in Singapore at that time. He's written many books, but his most recent is called Living the Asian Century. It's also his most personal. As you listen, you might well want more on the people, the places, the moments in time we talk about. And for that context, have a look at Bloomberg.com/Michelle, because that's where you'll find this episode in written form with my reflections and the pictures that add to the story. So here's Kishore Mahbubani in his own words, talking first about why the U.S. and China matters so much right now.
28: It is by far the most important contests of our time. And I think what most people don't realize is that never before in human history have we had two powers of the size, the scale and reach of United States and China confronting each other in the way that they are today. Because the United States is a remarkably powerful country, much more powerful than any other great power has been in human history. And of course, when the Soviet Union collapsed, the United States was left alone as the sole superpower in the world, and few expected China to come up so quickly. But now China has clearly achieve near parity with the United States in the scope and scale of its power too. And therefore you notice when President Trump launches tariff wars on all the countries in the world, only one country stood up to the United States, and that was China.
27: In this contest then, do you see it as bigger than the economics of it? The desire on the part of the United States to maintain its position as the world's biggest economy? Are you talking about power as something broader than that? A quest to become the world's only superpower?
28: Well, you know, geopolitics has been around for about 2,000 years or so. And so there are certain habits of behavior that all great powers share in common. And the number one power of the time always wants to preserve his number one position and not give it up gracefully and say, okay, my turn is up, why don't you take over? It's not like in the world of business where IBM will give way to another company, for example. But in geopolitics, it's a zero-sum game, sadly. And so even though Washington, D.C. today is a very badly divided capital politically, but when it comes to China, there's a near universal consensus that it is in the interest of the United States to stop the rise of China. And that's why the actions against China remain consistent. Whether or not you have President Trump or President Joe Biden, it makes no difference. It's not about personalities. It's about the logic of geopolitics.
27: And would you say that that is a foolish desire to stop the rise of China, because this is the way the world is going, that China is on a path to become the dominant economic power and the demography is on its side?
28: Well, no, I would say it's not wise policy of the United States to stop the rise of China, because China can no longer be stopped. And the only way to stop China is to ask the Chinese government to stop improving the livelihood of its own people, right? That's the only way that China will stop growing. But China still has a long way to go. Its per capita income is way behind that of the United States. There's a long way to go. So clearly the Chinese people want to improve their lives, and the Chinese economy will keep growing. Of course, there'll be ups and downs like in any other economy. But equally importantly, and this is the key point, we live now today in a small, interdependent, fragile planet Earth. And our overall priority as humanity should be to try and preserve planet Earth before we lose it to climate change and other forces. So there is therefore a larger imperative need for the US and China to collaborate to deal with many common challenges in the world, rather than to engage in a zero-sum game with each other. I've used a different analogy in a former book of mine, The Great Convergence, saying that the world has shrunk. The 193 countries are no longer 193 separate boats. The 193 countries are 193 separate cabins on the same boat. If your cabin on the same boat, there's no point protecting your cabin if the boat is sinking. So therefore, there's a common interest for US and China to come together and take care of the planet Earth, because that's far more important than whatever you gain to make in this geopolitical game of one-upmanship.
27: Take me back to 1993 and a moment between the two countries that you saw for yourself as a Singaporean diplomat at the APEC summit of that year. What did you see and why did it matter?
28: Well, this was the first meeting ever between the new president of the United States then, Bill Clinton, and the leader of China, Jiang Zemin. And you may recall that in the 1992 election, Bill Clinton famously stood out from George H.W. Bush by saying, "Unlike President Bush, I will not coddle the butchers of Beijing." So there was a lot of tension in the air, wondering whether or not Bill Clinton would launch an attack on President Jiang Zemin. And indeed, President Jiang Zemin himself was a bit nervous because when he read out his own speech, he read it so fast that the Taiwanese delegate said to him, "Slow down, the interpreters cannot follow you." So there was a lot of nervousness in the air. And amidst all this nervousness, when we had a short break for coffee, the first person President Bill Clinton approached was President Jiang Zemin. And I saw with my own eyes Bill Clinton coddling Jiang Zemin in a way that he said that he would never do.
27: Because that...
28: So it was quite a remarkable... And everyone in the room...
27: Noticed it.
28: ...was watching with incredible sort of relief and happiness that what could have been a painful, confrontational meeting turned out to be a really remarkable breakthrough in U.S.-China relations.
27: And the Butcher of Beijing reference was one to Tiananmen Square a few years before.
28: Exactly. He was referring to what happened in Tiananmen Square in 1989.
27: And what did that moment, which you witnessed, then lead to? What did it unlock in the years ahead?
28: Well, I think it enabled the renormalization of U.S.-China relations, because as you know, Tiananmen set the U.S.-China relationship back quite badly. And as you know, before then, of course, during the Cold War, because the United States needed China as a counterweight against the Soviet Union, the United States would always bend over backwards to accommodate China. And I can tell you an even more horrifying story. In 1981, there was something called the International Conference on Cambodia, where there was a disagreement between China and the ASEAN countries about whether or not the government of Pol Pot should be allowed to go back to Phnom Penh after the Vietnamese troops left Cambodia. And China took the correct position under international law, which is that when a foreign invader leaves, Pol Pot comes back. But ASEAN countries said, no, this cannot happen because no country will accept the return of Pol Pot. And fortunately, the United States intervened. So we thought the United States would, of course, side the ASEAN countries who were calling for free elections. Instead, to our absolute horror, the United States said, don't stand up to China. We need China for our standing up to Soviet Union. So that was one of the most amazing things I saw in my life. But that showed you how far we had come between 1981, where China was being accommodated all the time, to the end of the Cold War, and then China was suddenly an irrelevant partner then.
27: 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I'm Michelle Hussein, and this is Bloomberg.

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21: I'm Michelle Hussein, and you're listening to some highlights from the Michelle Hussein Show podcast on Bloomberg Radio. Today, I'm speaking with Kishore Mahbubani, a former Singaporean diplomat turned academic. Take me back to 1993 and a moment between the two countries that you saw for yourself as a Singaporean diplomat at the APEC summit of that year. What did you see and why did it matter?
22: Well, this was the first meeting ever between the new president of the United States then, Bill Clinton, and the leader of China, Jiang Zemin. And you may recall that in the 1992 election, Bill Clinton famously stood out from George H.W. Bush by saying, "Unlike President Bush, I will not coddle the butchers of Beijing." So there was a lot of tension in the air, wondering whether or not Bill Clinton would launch an attack on President Jiang Zemin. And indeed, President Jiang Zemin himself was a bit nervous because when he read out his own speech, he read it so fast that the Taiwanese delegate said to him, "Slow down, the interpreters cannot follow you." So there was a lot of nervousness in the air. And amidst all this nervousness, when we had a short break for coffee, the first person President Bill Clinton approached was President Jiang Zemin. And I saw with my own eyes Bill Clinton coddling Jiang Zemin in a way that he said that he would never do.
21: Because that...
22: So it was quite a remarkable, and everyone in the room...
21: noticed it.
22: ...was watching with incredible sort of relief and happiness that what could have been a painful, confrontational meeting turned out to be a really remarkable breakthrough in U.S.-China relations.
21: But while saying that neither country should be treating it as the contest that they are, I think overall you're much more critical of U.S. policy towards China than the other way around, aren't you? I read that you said that what's happening now is like the Cold War, only America now is behaving as the Soviet Union was during the Cold War, that when the Soviet Union behaved unilaterally, ignored international opinion, and that was a time when America acted multilaterally and marshaled global opinion to its side. Mm. It's a very unflattering comparison.
22: Well, that comparison has been made by other scholars too, that in the contest between United States and Soviet Union, American society was flourishing, but Soviet society wasn't flourishing. But today, in the contest between United States and China, the bottom 50% of the American population, they haven't seen their standard of living improve in several decades. And indeed, as you know, the indicators of people at the bottom are very bad in the United States. And therefore, the logical thing for United States to do is to first focus on uplifting its people rather than to try to engage in a zero-sum geopolitical contest with China. But I can tell you, in geopolitics, unfortunately, common sense doesn't work. Because this desire to be number one is so somehow the deeply ingrained into the human brain that it's very hard to persuade the policymakers, hey, step back and think, what is a better approach to take? The goal of my writings is not to say that China should win or United States should win. The goal of my writings is to say that China and U.S. should step back and reflect whether it is in their larger long-term interests to engage in such a zero-sum contest.
21: And the standard of living of the Chinese population has risen immeasurably in recent decades. There are, of course, though, rights that they do not enjoy compared to Americans. Freedom of expression, the right to choose their own leaders.
22: Well, you're right. I mean, China has rescued 800 million people out of poverty. That's 2.5 to 3 times the population of United States. And that's an amazing achievement. But you're right. The Chinese don't enjoy many of the rights that Americans enjoy. But Chinese society has got its own political DNA, which has been embedded in the Chinese society only for 3,000 years. And over 3,000 years, the big lesson that the Chinese people have learned is that when there's chaos in the center, in the capital, the people suffer. But when there's political stability and control in the center, the people prosper and flourish. And when people say that the Chinese people are not free, I ask a very simple question. If the Chinese people are not free, why is it over 130 million Chinese people leave China each year? And then, amazingly, using their own two feet, return to China every year. Now, if China was this harsh, dark, communist

0: will be different from Western society. And that's something that we got to learn to live with in the new multi-civilizational world.
1: I hear what you're saying. And I'm also, at the same time, thinking of the evidence that emerged a few years ago about those re-education camps in Western China, in Xinjiang province, where Chinese Muslims were detained, some as young as in their teens, right up to people in their 70s, because the state felt they needed re-educating about their beliefs.
0: Well, there's no question that China's internal arrangements are not the same as those of Western society. But, you know, when the West raises concerns about the Muslims in China, the one comment that the rest of the world makes is that, in general, the West doesn't like Muslims. In general, the West doesn't like Chinese. But for some strange reason, they love Chinese Muslims. And it's because it's a political tool to be used to embarrass China. Unfortunately, that political tool no longer works, because the whole world is saying, if you in the West are so concerned about the conditions of Muslims who are oppressed, what have you said about Gaza? What have you done about Gaza?
1: You have seen international relations through your work as a Singaporean diplomat over many years. But I want to ask you about your life story too, because I think you have lived history in a really interesting way, in that you came of age in Singapore just at the moment as it was getting its independence from Malaysia after British colonial rule had come to an end. And when I read your book, Living the Asian Century, I was really struck by the hardship that your family experienced and that you experienced, that when you started school in 1954, you were seriously underweight and you had to be put on a special feeding program in school.
0: Well, looking back now, this is a strange thing to say. I feel that it was almost a privilege to have grown up in a poor third world society. And you're right, I was put in a special feeding program at the age of six because I was technically undernourished, and I lived in a house with no flush toilet until I was 13 years old. One of the biggest changes in my life was when the flush toilet appeared, because I felt that my sense of dignity improved dramatically. And also, my family was very poor. My father went to jail. The debt collectors came to our house to try and auction off the furniture in our house. So I went through a very rough third world childhood. My mother was the one who took the brunt of all this pain and difficulties. And not once did she crack. And every time in my life I go through a difficult patch, and when I feel depressed, I just think of my mother and I say, my mother never cracked under much greater pressure. How can I ever crack? So that resilience that my mother gave me was an amazing gift in my life.
1: She had had a narrow escape from communal violence in what is now Pakistan at the independence of India in 1947. Your father had obviously had a very difficult early life, sent from what was then British India to Singapore and starting to work manual labor at the age of 13.
0: Yes, both my parents, none of them ever went to university or not even to high school or even secondary school, by the way. And my father, unfortunately, was orphaned at a very young age, and at the age of 13 was sent to the British colony in Singapore and ended up quite naturally without adult supervision, engaged in several bad habits like smoking and drinking and gambling. And so my mother, who had an arranged marriage, had no idea that she was marrying an alcoholic gambler. And that, of course, was the root of our problems. And my mother, too, as you said, had a close shave, because she was in a train leaving Pakistan in the middle of the night in the desert when her last compartment got decoupled. And if a mob had come along, she would have been killed.
1: Yeah.
0: But she survived. So I guess our family has had lots of close shaves.
1: More from my conversation with Kishore Mahbub.

0: Barney coming up. I'm Michelle Hussein, and this is Bloomberg.
1: Hey, wouldn't it be great if life came with a remote control? 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
4: And I'm Ed Kalenge in the Bloomberg Newsroom. Here are some of the stories we're watching. President Trump is back at the White House following his 3-day trip to China to meet with President Xi Jinping. Bloomberg's North Asia correspondent Stephen Engel reports from Beijing.
5: It was really boiled down to the 3 T's: trade, including tariffs, tech, including those accelerators from NVIDIA, and then Taiwan. Well, the U.S. courts kind of took care of a lot of the hot button issues on the tariff side. Tech, it wasn't really discussed, according to Jason Kerr, the U.S. trade representative, in an exclusive interview we had in this room, in fact. So that really left Taiwan. And clearly, Xi Jinping issuing his most blunt, warning, if you will, to a U.S. president about Taiwan, that if it is not handled well, it could lead to a very dangerous situation.
4: Bloomberg's Stephen Engel on Bloomberg This Weekend. The president claims he made fantastic trade deals, with China agreeing to buy soybeans and 200 Boeing planes. He also pitched a 3-way nuclear deal involving the U.S., China, and Russia ahead of Vladimir Putin's visit to China next week. A group of America's tech titans also traveled with Trump, including Apple's Tim Cook and Tesla's Elon Musk. But Bloomberg Tech co-host Caroline Hyde says NVIDIA's Jensen Huang may have made the biggest splash.
6: There was then an extraordinary move in Chinese shares, AI-related stocks, hoping that they would get access to the crucial H200 chips coming from NVIDIA. But now the clarity is that came up, but China doesn't want them. They've got clearance from the U.S. to be able to sell to China, but China thus far wants to focus on its own supply chain.
4: Bloomberg's Caroline Hyde on Bloomberg This Weekend. A down Friday, but another winning week for the U.S. stock market. We get that story from Bloomberg's Charlie Pellett.
7: 7 weeks of gains in a row for the S&P 500 index. For the week, the S&P 500 index was up by 0.1%. A sell-off in global bonds halted a rally in stocks, with concern intensifying that central banks will be forced to tighten policy to keep inflation in check amid persistently elevated oil prices. For the week, both the Dow and NASDAQ declined by 0.2%. In New York, Charlie Pellett, Bloomberg Radio.
4: 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I'm Ed Kalenge. 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
8: Hey, I'm Mike Slater. My dad passed away at the age of 63. It's out of nowhere. Had a stroke. 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
11: Breaking down election results. Hey, it's Hal Dane. Join me on the show Monday morning. We will have a breakdown of all of Saturday's elections on the show. We'll check in with Will Green from LABI, get his perspective. We'll check in with Moon Griffon, see what he's got to say. Of course, we'll have Medical Monday, and we'll have the Breck Room as well, and then get dialed in once again on the legislative session, as they're now less than 3 weeks to go before sine die. Join me Monday, 6 to 9.
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21: I'm Michelle Hussein, and you're listening to some highlights from the Michelle Hussein Show podcast on Bloomberg Radio. Today, I'm speaking with Kishore Mahbubani, a former Singaporean diplomat turned academic. As you say, in Singapore too, when you were growing up, it was a poor neighborhood. Few of your peers even finished school, let alone went to university. And that description in your book of living without a toilet, it's so striking compared to what Singapore is today, that each morning the night soil men went around the neighborhood. They opened a small door in the wall of every house, pulled out a metal can filled with 24 hours worth of feces and urine from the occupants of the house.
22: The sights and smells of that experience never go away. But what's amazing is that Singapore's per capita income at independence was around $500, the same as Ghana in West Africa. But today, Singapore's per capita income is $94,000, among the highest in the world. Mm. And no country in the world has gone from $500 per capita to $94,000 per capita in 60 years or less than one human lifetime. Now, that's one of the most remarkable stories of human history. And again, that's been one of my great privileges to travel this remarkable journey upwards with my fellow Singaporeans.
21: It didn't feel that way in 1965, did it? I think you were 17, still in school. Singapore left the federation it was in with Malaysia, and there's a sense of despondency everywhere about how it can possibly survive on its own.
22: Well, I remember the day vividly, August 9, 1965, when Singapore was expelled from the Malaysian Federation. And no one in Singapore celebrated our independence because we thought Singapore was doomed. And there was a simple reason why Singapore was doomed, because Singapore was a city. And when a city is cut off from its hinterland, which Malaysia was the hinterland for Singapore, it can die. It's like taking a heart out of a body and expecting the heart to survive without the supply of blood and other materials to the heart. So it was a very difficult time, and no one expected Singapore to succeed in the way that it did. But of course, their success was due to three remarkable geopolitical geniuses, Lee Kuan Yew, Goh Keng Swee, and Rajaratnam. One of the greatest privileges in my life is that I got to work with all three of them, and they were probably the three best tutors I ever had in my life.
21: Not just in diplomacy, broader than that?
22: Much, much broader. They were big, deep thinkers, and all three of them took a long-range view of history. So the reason why Singapore was economically successful, of course, Mr. Lee Kuan Yew played a very important role, but the economic architect of Singapore's miracle was Dr. Goh Keng Swee. And when I sat with him, he would tell me about how the Japanese succeeded, what happened in the Meiji Reformation, the lessons the Japanese learned from the rest of the world, and how Singapore must try to emulate Japan and therefore succeed. So, I mean, his understanding of history was amazing.
21: You know, I interviewed Lee Kuan Yew once. I was really early in my career. I was in Singapore, and the BBC sent me to interview him, and he was perfectly civil, but I think he probably felt quite insulted that someone so junior had been sent to talk to him, the senior minister and founding father of Singapore.
22: But Mr. Lee Kuan Yew was acutely aware that you were with BBC, and he knew that by talking to you that he would get his views and opinions to a very large section of the human population, and so he would have been happy to talk to you.
21: Tell me then, in this picture that you've painted of rising China, a rise that can't be stopped, it is a country that in its own way has these moments where it destabilizes neighbors. For example, closing airspace around South Korea's borders, as has been the case recently, doing things that upset or worry the Philippines or Taiwan, of course, Japan at times. How do these states in the region, including Singapore, fare in that Asian order?
22: Well, I think we have to understand that China's rise has been remarkable and dramatic. And to explain how dramatic it is, just imagine when you and I began this conversation a few minutes ago, there was a cat sitting next to me. And suddenly after 15 minutes or 20 minutes, I turned around and I noticed the cat has become a tiger. Now, I was very comfortable sitting next to a cat. I'm very uncomfortable sitting next to a tiger. Now, China has become a tiger. You have to accept that it is now the second most powerful country in the world and still rising strongly. And so we have to learn to live with a much stronger power in our neighborhood. And the idea that any power can be benevolent, the term benevolent great power is an oxymoron. All great powers will protect their interests. The neighbors of China, therefore, have to adjust to Chinese power, but this doesn't mean you kowtow to Chinese power, but you learn to manage it. I can tell you that the neighbors of China also have long histories. And to give you an example, the last country with whom China had a major war was Vietnam. And in 1979, about 1 million soldiers were fighting each other in that war. And the Vietnamese were occupied by China for 1,000 years, right? But the Vietnamese have an expression, a very important expression. They say that to become a leader of Vietnam, you must be able to stand up to China. And you must be able to get along with China. And if you cannot do both, you cannot be a leader of Vietnam. So countries in this region, therefore, are pragmatically adjusting to the emergence of China. But I can tell you in our private conversations, we do tell the Chinese quite frankly what our concerns are, and they do listen to the concerns. But the important thing is that, remember that we are in Asia. In Asia, you must always save the face of the person you're talking to. Please don't insult China publicly in the way that European leaders do, in the way that American leaders do, because that's not how you get to work with China.
21: Well, many countries, many leaders are learning that that's also the way you work with President Trump.
22: Well, I think President Trump is definitely different from his predecessors. But I also have to emphasize that all American presidents put American interests first over the interests of other countries. That's just a fact of life. And for example, when I was in the UN in 2003, so many countries advised President George W. Bush not to go to war in Iraq. So many countries, including some of the best friends of the United States, including France, including Germany, including Egypt, including Saudi Arabia. And you know, United States didn't listen. So it is not the case that you had American presidents in the past who would sacrifice American interests. No, they won't. And this is a reality when dealing with great powers.
21: So what do you think are the implications of these weeks of war with Iran? What do you think is the effect of this on China? Is there a reshaping that is taking place or is now going to take place because of the war with Iran?
22: Well, I've said this to my American friends several times, and it's also a theme of my book, Has China Won? Every war that the United States fights, especially in the Middle East, is a gift to China. So in the 10 years when the United States was bogged in Iraq, after the illegal invasion of Iraq by President George W. Bush, China had its fastest growing years. It was left to grow peacefully from 2003 to 2013. So in the same way, if the United States gets bogged down in another war in Iran, again it buys time for China. And this is the difference between Chinese leaders and American leaders is that Chinese leaders, as Henry Kissinger told me, always work out a comprehensive long-term strategy before embarking on a venture. And the Chinese do have a comprehensive long-term strategy for managing the challenge that the United States is posing to China. By contrast, the leaders of the United States, and I don't mean Republicans only, by the way, it's both Democrats and Republicans, have not worked out an equally comprehensive long-term strategy for managing the return of China as a great power. And I try to be helpful to both sides by saying, why don't you take a step back and understand the other side? Because as Sun Tzu said, the Chinese strategist, know thine self, know thine enemy, fight 1,000 battles, win 1,000 battles.
21: But Chinese leaders can act that way because they don't have to ever deal with an election.
22: That's true. But in the Cold War, a democratic United States that had elections every 4 years defeated the authoritarian Soviet Union. So the constant elections in America were in no way a handicap. In fact, as the architect of the success of the United States in the Cold War was a man called George Kennan, whom I met once. And George Kennan said way back in 1949 that the outcome of the Cold War will be determined not by the number of bullets or warships or aircraft carriers or jet fighters you have. It'll depend at the end of the day which society creates a spiritual vitality that leads to its people flourishing and growing. So if George Kennan were alive today, he would advise the United States, don't try to get more aircraft carriers. Try to focus on improving the livelihood of the bottom 50% of American people. And if you succeed in doing that, that's how you win the long-term contest against China.
21: Professor Kishore Mahbubani, thank you so much.
22: Pleasure. Thank you for having me.
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24: This is a Bloomberg Money Minute. Natural winemakers and those that sell them are finally popping their corks and celebrating. Jenny Lefcourt, co-founder and president of the national distributor Jenny and Francois Selection, says demand for natural wine typically made with organic grapes and native yeasts and without sulfites is flowing.
25: There were those who claimed it was a fad. You know, it's not a fad.
24: More than half of restaurants and bars globally now offer these natural or natty wines with their bright flavors and genuine local personality, often with hand-drawn labels.
25: 2014 to 2018, we more than doubled in size, in volume, amount of cases sold, dollars. 2018 to 21, we more than doubled again. And then it's been inching upwards from there.
24: And Data Intello Consulting says millennial and Gen Z demand could more than double 2024's market to a vintage almost $3.7 billion by 2033. Denise Pellegrini, Bloomberg Radio.
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12: And I'm Ed Kalenge in the Bloomberg Newsroom. Here are some of the stories we're watching. Elon Musk says he's not selling any SpaceX shares ahead of the company's long-awaited IPO. Bloomberg's Monica Ricks has details.
13: SpaceX CEO Elon Musk posted the announcement on X, saying he's hanging on to all of his shares as the company prepares to file publicly, which could happen as soon as Wednesday. The post comes as shareholders were notified that the company's executing a 5-for-1 stock split, which will reduce the price investors will pay for each share offered in the impending IPO. Bloomberg reports SpaceX aims to kick off formal marketing for the stock sale as early as June 4th. Monica Ricks, Bloomberg Radio.
12: Now that the Senate's moved quickly to ban its members from trading on prediction markets, could the House do the same? As Bloomberg's Nathan Hager reports, it might not be as easy.
14: The Senate agreed by unanimous consent to ban itself from Polymarket, Kalshi, and other prediction markets. House Speaker Mike Johnson says he'd support a ban as well, but he tells Bloomberg government he'd rather get consensus on the issue first. Watchdog groups and some lawmakers have raised concerns that members of Congress could win big on inside information on legislation they influence. Kalshi says it already has a congressional ban. Polymarket says it welcomes thoughtful oversight. In Washington, I'm Nathan Hager, Bloomberg Radio.
12: Federal prosecutors are scrutinizing valuation practices at a BlackRock private credit fund. The Manhattan U.S. Attorney's Office in recent months has been seeking information about BlackRock TCP Capital Corporation, a publicly traded business development company. Executives have been questioned as part of the probe. A representative for BlackRock declined to comment. A spokesperson for the Southern District of New York did not respond to a request for comment. The Trump administration allowed a waiver that encouraged more Russian crude sales to lapse, even as the Iran war stokes concerns about global oil supplies and higher fuel costs. The expiration effectively ends for now a brief period where the administration eased sanctions on some Russian oil, enabling purchases that would otherwise be barred. The Trump administration issued an initial waiver in March and a second after the first expired in April, both applying only to a subset of Russian oil that had already been loaded onto tankers. The waivers have been controversial, especially with European allies who see sanctions as essential to starving Russia of crude revenue and depriving Moscow funding for its war in Ukraine. Global news, 24 hours a day and whenever you want it with Bloomberg News Now. I'm Ed Kalenge. 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
22: And I'm Jill Weisenthal.
21: Today you are listening to our conversation with Samanth Subramanian, the author of The Web Beneath the Waves, The Fragile Cables That Connect Our World. We are talking about the vast network of fiber optic cables that underpins the world's internet. With everything technological nowadays, you know, whether it's AI or the basic internet, there's a tendency to think of it as this very ephemeral digital presence in our lives. But of course, as we've been discussing on a couple podcasts recently, there is an incredible physical architecture, which is the source of all these things, whether it's subsea fiber optic cables that kind of look like shipping lines or massive data centers that cost a lot of electricity and commodities to produce.
22: Undersea cables is one of the most fascinating things to me because there's been a cable right between London and New York for over 100 years.
21: That's, I know.
22: That's actually why the UK pound sterling rate is called cable. That's why it's nicknamed that. It blows my mind that like over 100 years ago, whenever it was, when they first had the telegraph, that they were able to string a continuous line from London to New York. Like that blows my mind that they could do that whenever that was, like a century ago or whenever. But it blows my mind that they can still do it today. Like I still find it hard to believe that they can actually have one length of cord that goes undersea this far. Even with all the technologies, I still can't wrap my head around how they do that.
21: Yeah. And some of those cable lines, I think, are armored in various ways to protect them. They're talking about doing like more land fiber optic cables now as well. There's a lot that we should discuss, not just because this topic is incredibly interesting and we've been meaning to for a long time, but also because with all the geopolitical volatility that we're seeing nowadays, you always hear subsea cables coming up as a potential source of vulnerability.
22: Totally. You hear about attacks on them from time to time, and I guess there's probably some redundancies and other ways to route around. But it is weird to think that, like, in theory, you could just, like, cut off some part of the world from the internet by clipping all the cables. At least I get that impression.
21: You could send out little drone lobsters and they like cut the cables on the deep sea bed with their little lobster claws.
22: That's probably literally happening.
21: Okay, we should actually speak to someone who knows about this. We do in fact have the perfect guest. Again, someone we wanted to speak to for a very long time. We're going to be speaking with Samanth Subramanian. He's the author of The Web Beneath the Waves, The Fragile Cables That Connect Our World. He's also the acting manager editor of Equator, which is a new magazine covering politics and culture. Sounds very cool. Samanth, thank you so much for coming on Odd Lots.
23: Thank you for having me.
21: I should have said in the intro that you're actually the author of numerous books on kind of, I would say, disparate subjects. So I'm very curious why you decided to cover something like subsea cables.
23: Well, I mean, there's a long answer and a short answer. And the long answer has to do with this essay that I read more than 10 years ago. This was an essay by the science fiction writer Neal Stephenson. And he had written this piece in Wired magazine sometime in the 90s, 40,000 words long. It took up like virtually the entire magazine, called Mother Earth, Mother Board. And that essay had Stephenson, you know, he sort of casts himself in the role of what he calls a hacker tourist. And he goes around the world kind of looking at places where these subsea cables land and are installed into the earth or let into the sea or repaired. And he meets these like odd people who do this kind of work. or did this kind of work back then. And he kind of traces through all of this a picture of the nascent internet. I mean, the internet was already there, but I guess it wasn't as big as it was now, obviously. But, you know, it wasn't even as big as it was in 2005. There was a lot of big data explosions yet to come, but it was clearly something that was burgeoning. And I think Neil Stephenson did such a good job, even in the 1990s, of reminding people that the internet is reliant on this physical infrastructure, this actual cabling that looks remarkably similar to telegraph cables from the 1800s, although, of course, there are big differences. So he wrote this essay in the 1990s. I read it in 2012, I think, and I remember being so entranced by the story that I had to step out to get groceries, and I kept reading on my phone. You know, I read in the shop, I read on the way back, I was walking to and from there. And of course, it struck me that the only reason I was able to load it on my phone as I was walking was because the internet was carrying this story to me through some undersea cable or another. And then fast forward to a few years ago when there was a big volcanic eruption off the coast of Tonga, which is an archipelago in the South Pacific. And Tonga lost connection to its only international subsea data cable. The mudslide and landslide that kind of came out of the volcanic eruption underwater severed this line, and Tonga was sort of plunged into a kind of internet darkness. And that started to make me think, well, what is it like today for a country or a society or an economy to live without the internet for even a brief period? What are these cables like today? How have they changed from the time that Neil Stephenson wrote this essay in the 1990s? Who lays them now? Who owns them now? Has the funding changed? Do governments play a different role, similar role? And I kind of wanted to find all of this out, and I wanted to use Tonga as this kind of little test case of what it was like for a country to live without the internet for a while. And that's why I pitched the book.
22: So there's that famous phrase from Ted Stevens, the senator, that the internet is a series of tubes.
0: And yeah.
22: It is, though. I never understood why everyone made fun of the guy. That's literally what we're talking about. It is a series of tubes. Okay, maybe they're like pipes or cables, but like it never really seemed that wrong.
0: I think the confusion comes with wireless, right? Where you're holding your cell phone and it's like, well, my cell phone isn't actually attached to anything at the moment. So it's hard for people to wrap their heads around.
22: I always thought he was unfairly maligned. Talk to us about the process, the very simple explanation of how a long undersea cable is laid and how much is it fundamentally similar or different to when that first famous telegraph cable was laid between New York and London?
23: Well, the cables themselves are very different. I mean, the first telegraph cable was made of copper, and you kind of send pulses of electricity through it, and that comes out as the other end, and it's kind of decoded. The modern fiber optic cable is a real technological marvel. I mean, I haven't stopped marveling at it since I started researching this book. The best cables, or the ones at the bottom of the ocean, are just a hair thick, just literally the thickness of a human hair.
0: Wow.
23: They're made of highly purified glass. And down that cable, you send sort of little pulses of light, lasers essentially, and they kind of bounce around the inner walls of the glass, and they come out at the other end, and you can decode them. And what they do these days, there's a long name for it called wave division multiplexing, where they send different frequencies of light, streams of data, and so that kind of bounces around the glass at various speeds. And then it comes out of the other end, you kind of whoop, suck it out, and you code it all back together, and you kind of read the information out that way. And that has kind of exponentially increased the amount of data that a cable can carry. You know, these cables are produced by just a handful of companies around the world. So there's a little bottleneck over there in terms of technological capacity to produce these cables. And then there's people who find the money for these cables. So that used to include state-owned telecom companies, then it included private investors sort of raising money from a bunch of places. Now, as we'll probably talk about, it's mostly big tech companies paying for it out of their own wallets because they can afford to. And then they would fund a survey ship to go out and see what the best route for the cable would be from, say, London to Lisbon to Cape Town to, I don't know, the UAE. And then the survey ship would come back and give you the best possible route. And then a cable laying ship would go out, make multiple trips, and just slowly, very slowly lay the cable along exactly that route. And you have to do it that way because too fast and it might snap, too slow and there's too much slack in the cable. And so you really need to kind of find this optimum speed at which to travel. And it's really funny. There's one company in the entire world that makes a kind of software that all these cable ships use that determine the ship's path, the ship's speed, all of this stuff, just so the cable is laid just so. Hmm.
22: Just to be clear, quick question. Is it basically, whether we're talking about the Victorian era cable or now, is it a ship with a giant spool, basically, that slowly unwinds as it moves?
23: That's basically it. Okay. Yeah, I mean, that hasn't changed. I mean, there's a couple of other things that haven't changed over, but that definitely hasn't changed. They call them a drum or they call it a spool, but essentially you wind the cable around the spool and then you load it on board and then you set off into the high seas. So that part of it hasn't changed. Of course, the cable is much lighter now, so you can load a lot more cable onto it because it's not sort of thick metal.
0: Sorry, I realized we kind of skipped ahead, but for people who do like to malign Senator Stevens on his tubes comment, why is it that we can't just send data all through cellular means? Why do we need fiber optic cables at all?
23: You can, definitely. I mean, you can use satellites, and in fact, satellite phones have been around for a long while. Garmin makes all of these satellite-enabled devices, and you can download weather data and other stuff onto it. It's just that the volume, the sheer volume of data that we ingest on a daily basis, you couldn't fill Earth's orbit with enough satellites to take all that data up. I mean, think about what it means. It means everybody's Netflix streams and everybody's Zoom calls and everybody's texts and phone calls and day trades and PowerPoint presentations that live on the cloud and data servers that serve other kinds of things. Everything is essentially on a cloud somewhere. And there's so much data out there that there's not enough satellites that could process all of it.
0: Okay, that makes sense. So the other thing I really want to ask you is, who actually makes these decisions about what gets laid and where and who's financing it? And I know you mentioned that big tech nowadays pays for most of it, but I imagine that must have changed throughout time, right? If we're thinking back to that first transatlantic cable, maybe it was wealthy industrialists trying to do something nice for the world. I don't know. Maybe it was governments pressing forward with it. More likely it was private companies. But the role of who's funding and planning these things must have changed throughout time.
23: It definitely has. I mean, in the 80s and 90s, and I mean the 1980s and 1990s, a lot of these telecom companies around the world were state-owned. And so they would kind of figure out that they needed a cable to run from, let's say, London to Portugal to three African countries and then onwards to Singapore, as an example. So the telecom companies in each of these governments would come together and they would say, well, look, this is how we want to lay the cable. This is how much money we can put up. In return, we get this much bandwidth and we can kind of sell that on to our customers. And so these companies would form essentially like a consortium. And that was the consortium model was popular for a very long time. And then in the 1990s and the early 2000s, you saw this wave of privatization around the world. All of these telecom companies were hived off into private companies. And suddenly, at the same time, there was also this growth of the investor-led model. Like an investor would say, this cable looks like a good business idea. I will go out and raise money. And then I will come back to these telecom companies and say, look, I'm willing to lay this cable. How much bandwidth do you want to buy from me? And they would kind of apportion bandwidth in that way. And so that model prevailed for like much of the 2000s. And I think it's only about 7 or 8 years ago that big tech companies, by which I mean Google, Meta, Amazon, and Microsoft, 2 out of every 3 new cables were being funded and owned either in part or in full by one of these 4 tech companies.
22: 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I'm Jill Weisenthal.
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21: 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I'm Tracy Alloway.
22: And I'm Joe Weisenthal.
21: Today's episode, we are looking at subsea cables, how they actually get built and laid. We are speaking with Samantha Subramanian, the author of The Web Beneath the Waves, The Fragile Cables That Connect Our World.
22: When the infrastructure of the internet was first starting to be built out, particularly in the 1990s, there was a popular parallel to the railway booms, etc. And it's sort of similar economics and connecting locations and all that. Rail is kind of a natural monopoly. You know, if you want to have a rail between New York and Chicago, you don't need five separate tracks owned by separate companies all right next to each other. It's sort of wasteful, et cetera.
21: Wait, let me just say, as a regular Amtrak commuter, I do wish there were multiple tracks.
22: You wish there were competition, but there's never going to be, right? That'll just never happen. There aren't going to be four tracks between a random town in Connecticut and New York.
21: One can dream.
22: One can dream. To what degree do the economics of this replicate? How much redundancy is there? How many different cables are there in some cases along exactly the same route? To what degree does the natural monopoly effect either replicate or not?
0: Well, there's a considerable amount of redundancy built in, because I think the deal here is this. Even if Google owns, for example, one transatlantic cable, and even if it, let's assume hypothetically, it funnels only Google-based data through that cable. So let's assume it funnels Gmail and Google Meets and all this other stuff. Only Google data is going through that cable. This never happens, but we'll let it ride for now. It is in Google's best interests to buy redundancy on another cable, because that cable might go down. And in a similar way, it is in Meta's best interest to buy redundancy on a Google cable, just in case a Meta cable goes down. So there's a lot of redundancy built into the system. There's between 500 and 550 undersea cables around the world. Many of them are sort of clustered around these, not surprisingly, these big areas of economic activity. So Western Europe to the eastern seaboard of the US, Southeast Asia, China and Southeast Asia, the Gulf, and then India. So these are heavily trafficked routes, and there's a lot of cables that traffic them for the simple reason that redundancy is important. We can think about the fact that every year, roughly 100 cables get cut around the world. Most of these are accidents. There might be a ship that throws its anchor overboard and cuts a cable by accident, or it might be that a fishing boat is trawling the seabed and it hooks a cable and snags it and cuts it. So think about 100 cuts every year, and yet we don't experience nearly that order of internet outages, right? And part of the reason is, of course, we have redundancy in the form of land cables, which I haven't really talked about in this book, but there's cables coming to the US from Canada and so on. So that takes up a share of the traffic. But also there's redundancy in the marine cable ecosystem itself. So like if one cable gets cut, there's enough cables crossing the Atlantic, for example, to take up the burden of the data that was severed.
21: Actually, this reminds me, the other thing I wanted to ask you is, how much does geography play into these decisions? Because again, going back to that chart, they very much resemble shipping lanes. So getting from point A to point B, presumably as fast and efficiently as possible. But also one thing I learned in researching for this episode is that Egypt apparently is a big, I don't want to say choke point, but like a major center for fiber optic cables, in much the same way that it's a major center for container shipping through the Suez Canal. So how much does just pure basic geography actually inform the decisions of where these cables get laid?
0: Oh, it's a big deal. I mean, first, there's undersea geography, right? I mean, the topography of the ocean floor is obviously not flat, flat, flat. There are crevasses and gorges, and there's currents that go one way or another. There's like steep lips of rocky cliffs. And so you have to kind of avoid all of this. You know, Tonga, which I mentioned earlier, has the unfortunate situation of sitting in that Pacific Ring of Fire. So there's an underwater volcano not far away, and that's liable to break its cables. And it has in the past, even before the one that I talk about. So undersea geography, big deal. But even overseas geography is a massive deal. So for example, if you want to come from Asia to Europe, as with a ship, it's much cheaper to come through the Suez Canal rather than to go around South Africa. And, you know, in the Neil Stephenson essay I talked about, he makes a big deal out of this in a sort of really elegant way. He goes to Alexandria, where a bunch of cables are sort of crisscrossing over from Asia to Europe and vice versa. And he talks about how Alexandria is at that point kind of like a storehouse or a hub of information, very similar to how it was back in the day when the Library of Alexandria was still in place. So there's this parallel with ancient history. But, you know, Egypt, you bring up Egypt, and Egypt's a really good example. The other good example is something that's very much in the news now, which is the Strait of Hormuz. Mm. And just as it's very convenient for ships to take that path in, so it is for cables to take that path in. And the Red Sea and the Strait of Hormuz are both choke points, as you say again, in which if a malign actor sort of wanted to really cripple the global internet, they could go down there, use your lobster drones that you talked about, and clip every single cable that runs through the ocean floor over there.
21: And wait, can I just ask on that? So when I look at the map of subsea cables going across the Strait of Hormuz, it's like Saudi Arabia connecting to, I guess, Iran. Can they cripple the global internet by snapping those cables in particular, or would it just cripple the connectivity between the countries that are clustered around there?
0: Well, I mean, it would definitely impede the countries clustered around there. But we also have to remember that the internet doesn't function like a highway in the sense that the fastest route between two points is not necessarily the shortest route.
21: Okay.
0: So, for example, if I'm sitting in London and I'm sort of pinging a server in, let's say, Portugal, it may well be that at that particular moment, and this router is making the decision for me, the shortest route is to France

0: obstacles and so on and so forth. But actually, a lot of it is just exactly how telegraph lines were fixed back in the day, which is that you send a ship out to where you think the cut is. And obviously now our sense of where a broken cable might lie is much, much sharper than it used to be in the 1800s. But once you get there, you throw a grapnel hook overboard and you kind of drag it along the seafloor and you hope that it snags the cable. Hmm. And sometimes you have a bite and you pull it up and it's caught something else entirely and you chuck it back into the ocean and you try again. And so this is essentially how all ships do repairs these days. And of course, once you get the cable on board, it then jumps back into extremely sophisticated gear. So there's a lab on board the ship that is built to splice sort of glass fiber optic cables together. It's stabilized even in a very rocky sea, it can sort of work with astounding levels of stability. There's a clean room. And so you kind of do all of this stuff and then you carefully lay it back into the ocean in the exact coordinates where it used to be. And you test it and you test it again and again until you make sure that it works.
1: So we know that cables can be cut mostly by accident, but occasionally by bad actors. But as you mentioned earlier, there are redundancies built into the system. What are redundancies that I guess we're not as attuned to at the moment? Like, what are the weaknesses that we should be really thinking about?
0: Well, I mean, one of the weaknesses, this is not a weakness from the internet's point of view, maybe, although some people might beg to differ. But I think this earlier point that I raised, which is the dominance of four essentially American tech companies in the cable laying world, is a weakness in one way. It kind of shrinks the internet because the internet then depends on where these companies want to lay cables and people rely on them for who's going to get served by the internet and who isn't. There's an example that I cite in the book about the longest cable laid anywhere in the world. And this is a cable called To Africa. And it's funded and owned, I think, almost entirely by Meta. And Meta, therefore, I think, like, makes the decisions of, well, which West African countries should we land in? Now, West African countries and Africa in general, very underserved by the internet. I mean, this is sort of an internet-deficient population. And for any economy today, I think the internet is sort of it's a prerequisite. You can't develop and grow without being online as much as everybody else is in the West. And so for the government of West Africa, this of Côte d'Ivoire, for example, this presents a real dilemma. On the one hand, do they welcome Meta in and say, you know, of course, feel free to land a cable on our shores, but we have these kinds of conditions that European countries have. We want our citizens' data to be stored on servers on our soil. And this is something that European countries have been able to demand and get quite often. But unfortunately, the Côte d'Ivoire government has much less leverage than any Western European nation. And so, for example, if we were to tell Meta that, it runs the risk of Meta saying, well, that's fine. Maybe we don't want to land in this country after all and loop somewhere else instead. And so then they're in a real dilemma. I mean, do they sort of look out for the privacy and data security of their citizens, or do they give their citizens expanded internet access, which is really what they're craving? And I think this is a weakness. It gives a lie to the old sort of utopian model of a free, open internet. And as in many other ways, which we talk about all the time these days, I think this also actually sort of closes off the internet in some sense and kind of suffocates certain people who want to get online. Mm.
1: Joe, I was trying to think of a really remote place in the world that might not have fiber optic cable yet. And so I looked up Kiribati, and it turns out there's a cable that's supposed to have become operational, funded by the US, Australia, and Japan in 2025. But I can't see anything about whether it actually did start working.
2: There you go. There must be some Chinese company that's competing with Meta and all of these going to the developing world and Africa and LATAM and saying, you don't have to trust these big tech giants. We'll do it and we'll do it cheaper, et cetera. That must exist, right?
0: There is exactly one. Well, there's two, I think. But the main one is called HMN, which is a spin-off of Huawei. And HMN has been in the cable business for a while now, like I think more than a decade. And HMN doesn't really own cables outright. HMN is kind of like these two or three big companies, including Subcom in the US, that lay cables. They kind of go out there and they lay the cable for a corporate customer. And so you could easily go to them and say, why don't you lay our cable instead? It'll be sort of cheaper than these American companies that do it. The problem here is that as for the last 6 or 7 years, Chinese tech companies have been on sanctions lists around the world after the first Trump administration put them there. So to go out and engage

0: commander to ask Huawei to come and lay a cable is to sort of risk going against that sanctions list and therefore risk all kinds of punitive measures being enforced against you.
1: More to come from our conversation with Sumanth Subramanian. We are talking about the global network of subsea cables. I'm Joe Weisenthal.
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12: And I'm Ed Kalenge in the Bloomberg Newsroom. Here are some of the stories we're watching. Elon Musk says he's not selling any SpaceX shares ahead of the company's long-awaited IPO. Bloomberg's Monica Ricks has details.
13: SpaceX CEO Elon Musk posted the announcement on X, saying he's hanging on to all of his shares as the company prepares to file publicly, which could happen as soon as Wednesday. The post comes as shareholders were notified that the company's executing a 5-for-1 stock split, which will reduce the price investors will pay for each share offered in the IPO. Bloomberg reports SpaceX aims to kick off formal marketing for the stock sale as early as June 4th. Monica Ricks, Bloomberg Radio.
12: Now that the Senate's moved quickly to ban its members from trading on prediction markets, could the House do the same? As Bloomberg's Nathan Hager reports, it might not be as easy.
14: The Senate agreed by unanimous consent to ban itself from Polymarket, Kalshi, and other prediction markets. House Speaker Mike Johnson says he'd support a ban as well, but he tells Bloomberg government he'd rather get consensus on the issue first. Watchdog groups and some lawmakers have raised concerns that members of Congress could win big on inside information on legislation they influence. Kalshi says it already has a congressional ban. Polymarket says it welcomes thoughtful oversight. In Washington, I'm Nathan Hager, Bloomberg Radio.
12: Federal prosecutors are scrutinizing valuation practices at a BlackRock private credit fund. The Manhattan U.S. Attorney's Office in recent months has been seeking information about BlackRock TCP Capital Corporation, a publicly traded business development company. Executives have been questioned as part of the probe. A representative for BlackRock declined to comment. A spokesperson for the Southern District of New York did not respond to a request for comment. The Trump administration allowed a waiver that encouraged more Russian crude sales to lapse, even as the Iran war stokes concerns about global oil supplies and higher fuel costs. The expiration effectively ends for now a brief period where the administration eased sanctions on some Russian oil, enabling purchases that would otherwise be barred. The Trump administration issued an initial waiver in March and a second after the first expired in April, both applying only to a subset of Russian oil that had already been loaded onto tankers. The waivers have been controversial, especially with European allies who see sanctions as essential to starving Russia of crude revenue and depriving Moscow funding for its war in Ukraine. Global news, 24 hours a day and whenever you want it with Bloomberg News Now. I'm Ed Kalenge. 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
23: 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Hey, it's Hal Dane. Join me on the show Monday morning. We will have a breakdown of all of Saturday's elections on the show. We'll check in with Will Green from LABI, get his perspective. We'll check in with Moon Griffon, see what he's got to say. Of course, we'll have Medical Monday, and we'll have the Breck Room as well, and then get dialed in once again on the legislative session, as they're now less than 3 weeks to go before sine die. Join me Monday, 6 to 9.
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1: And I'm Joe Weisenthal.
2: On today's show, we are discussing the global network of subsea cables that underpins the world's internet and how it might change or expand in the face of AI. We're speaking with Samanth Subramanian, author of The Web Beneath the Waves.
0: There used to be a time, the idyllic days, about 8 or 9 years ago, when Western companies and Chinese companies would come together in consortiums and lay cables jointly. They would kind of bear part of the burden and they would figure out who was going to do the actual laying and how much bandwidth people would get. Two or three of these projects have actually been frozen. In one case, the cable has actually been laid, but nobody can switch it on because the U.S. government doesn't want that to happen because a Chinese company is involved. In two other cases, I think the mapping was done, the funds were committed, and then they had to kind of pull everything back. There hasn't been a new cable laid between China and the U.S. direct in years, even though traffic between these two countries has never been greater. So you have to route everything now through the Philippines or through Singapore. It's like a very, very long way around to go from Chinese East Coast to the West Coast of the U.S. So this is, none of this is, of course, efficient in any way or desirable in any way. But even more than that, I think people in the industry start to worry that something like a kind of bifurcation of the internet is going to start setting in. By which I mean that if there's a particular part of the world that needs cabling and the Americans want to cable it but don't want Chinese involvement and the Chinese want to cable it as well, there will essentially be two parallel cable systems running in that part of the world. Now, this isn't parallel in the sense of redundancy. This is parallel in the sense of superfluity. You don't need both of them and yet you have both of them. And so what happens to the internet there? Does it get fractured and split along these two cable systems? What then happens to the promise of the internet, which, as we said, was conceived as a free and open access kind of system to link the world? And so I think there are people in the industry who talk to me quite a bit about their anxieties for just how the internet might be bifurcated in this way.
1: It came up that most of the damage that happens to undersea cables is probably by accident, fishermen, whatever. But is there a measurable increase in intentional sabotage of cables that we've seen?
0: I mean, people within the industry seem to think so. And I think governments seem to think so as well. And so we've seen an amping up by many degrees of the kinds of protective measures that governments and companies accord to these cables. So the UK, where I live right now, a few years ago, they announced that they would have two military naval vessels permanently on patrol around the island to protect not just undersea data cables, but also power cables and oil and gas pipelines. The Baltic nations and the Scandinavian nations have their Coast Guard patrols on higher alert than ever before because they think Russian ships are out there to cut these cables in acts of what is known as gray zone warfare. The Taiwanese government is paranoid that China will eventually, you know, in some kind of act of war, cut every single one of the 15 internet cables coming from overseas that land on Taiwanese shores. So I think there's like a real anxiety surrounding this particular act of malicious damage. This, of course, goes along with the fact that there's plenty of other anxiety about geopolitical conflict in this day and age. But I think countries and governments are acutely aware that this is one extremely effective way of crippling economies that a malicious actor could undertake at virtually no or little expense.
2: So I'm looking at a headline right now that says Saudi Arabia, Qatar, and the UAE are financing competing data corridors through Syria, Iraq, and East Africa to try to bypass the Strait of Hormuz to avoid the problems we've been talking about. What are the things that governments or private companies can actually do if they're worried about bad actors out there who might be attacking this vital infrastructure?
0: Well, one thing to do is to build out more redundancy. And I don't mean just lay more cables. If you look at the map of the telegraph cables of the late 1800s, and you look at the current map of undersea cables, you see that they're kind of similar. I mean, they're almost the same, except for this big new thicket of undersea data cables that has come up in East Asia and Southeast Asia. And part of the reason for that is out of habit or inertia or reasons of cost efficiency, cables still land in pretty much the same places that they did 100 years ago. So I'm from India, for example, and many, if not all, of the undersea data cables that land in India today land in Mumbai on the west coast or Chennai on the east coast. And that's exactly where the telegraph cables used to land a century ago. I asked many people as to why this is, and, you know, it's just easier. You have the data centers there already. There's economies of scale, so all you have to do is just get an extra cable on there, and you have the rest of the infrastructure ready to go. But maybe your solution lies in finding other places to land, other places in which this data infrastructure can be protected. That's one option. The other option is exactly what you said right now, which is to find alternate routes. But this is not easy either. I mean, the reason, for example, that all these years cable companies continued laying through the Strait of Hormuz and didn't go through Syria is because Syria was a hotbed for conflict. I mean, it's very difficult to imagine laying a cable through Syria circa 8 years ago or 9 years ago, or laying a cable through Iraq circa 25 years ago, or indeed 30 years ago. These were places where geopolitical sort of turbulence made it very difficult to ensure the security of the cable. But yet, as we see now in the headline you read out, people are being forced to reconsider these other routes, which I think is a good thing as well.
1: You mentioned that it's just not plausible right now to replace all of this infrastructure with basically satellite internet. The capacity doesn't exist for all kinds of reasons. You know, the Elon Musks of the world, but there's actually one Elon Musk. But, you know, he's sort of in a category of his own in many respects. But, like, is there a vision? Are there people talking about the prospect that one day the entire internet could truly be wireless? I mean, they find ways, 5G, they find ways to optimize wireless connectivity that are significantly better than they were 5 years ago, certainly 20 years ago, et cetera. Is anyone talking about a post-cable future?
0: No, I don't think anybody is. And the reason for that is however much satellites have improved, and they have a lot. So, for example, in the 16 months in which it didn't have cabled internet, one of these outlying islands of Tonga just relied on Starlink throughout.
1: Yeah.
0: And that was very useful. But the problem here is that however much satellites improve, our appetite, our sheer thirst for data is just going to improve exponentially.
1: Yeah.
0: We're seeing that now with the AI boom and the fact that all of this training data is also sitting on servers in one place and we're calling it up on Claude and ChatGPT and other kind of engines on our laptop. And so this is a new kind of use for data and a new kind of data flow that wouldn't have existed 5 years ago. So we've clearly already seen this explosion of additional data burdens on the cabling industry. And so I think, realistically speaking, nobody thinks that we can please replace all our data infrastructure with satellites. I think cables are here for a good long while yet.
2: This was going to be my next question, actually. So your book came out, I think, just in October of last year, so still relatively new. How does the rise of AI, the hyperscalers, the data centers actually change the trajectory of the subsea cable world?
0: I don't think it changes the trajectory so much. It just kind of accelerates it. I mean, there was already, as I mentioned earlier, some of these big tech companies that were laying cables of their own. All those big tech companies are now engaged in their own kind of AI efforts and often very big, large scale ones at that. And so I think like the need for these cables and the need to lay more cables and at a faster clip is only going to increase because I think you're going to have more AI training data centers out there. You're going to have more flows of data. And so people were kind of worried for a little while, maybe about 5 or 6 years ago, people were talking about the fact that maybe there was a glut of cables out there right now and that maybe we didn't need to lay any more new cables for the foreseeable future because we were kind of set. But the AI boom has changed all that. It is also true that, you know, the cabling industry follows a similar trajectory to the world economy. When there's a recession, it goes down. People stop laying cables because it's very expensive to finance as a project. After the dot-com boom, for example, in early 2000 and then the dot-com bust, there was a period of stasis that lasted for almost like 5 years. There was all this extra cabling that had been ordered up, but nobody was laying it because it was just too expensive. So I think part of it is cyclical and it will follow the trajectory of the economy itself. But I think as far as the AI revolution or the AI boom goes, as long as that persists, I think we'll still need to see more and more cables being laid just to make this entire project possible.
1: One last question I have. So one of the reasons why cable, going back to the old days, exists is for finance specifically and having information about trading in one place and another at roughly the same time, making markets more efficient. Another thing is corporations, they don't use the public internet for a lot of their communications. They use private intranets, which are faster and more secure and safer. Are there examples of, like, I don't know, JP Morgan, they have offices in London and they have offices in New York, wanting to have purely dedicated cables that is not the public internet, but is essentially a very large-scale expansion of their private intranet?
0: No, I don't think that exists yet. I mean, there have been instances in the past, I think, of like financiers deciding that they want to lay their own overland cables.
5: Yeah.
0: I can't remember which book it was. I think maybe it was Rocket Boys, but it was a Michael Lewis book that about Flash Traders.
2: Boys. Yeah. Opens, Flash Boys, yeah.
0: Flash Boys, that's right. That opens with the laying of a cable over land, not over sea, not under sea. But, you know, that does exist. But I think the only sort of big entities that decide that they need their own cables and they're going to lay them and exclude everybody else from them are the big militaries of the world. So the U.S. military has its own cables. The Chinese military has its own cables. They have their own contractors for that. And none of the public internet travels down them whatsoever.
2: Hmm. What's your favorite subsea cable?
0: Oh, man, there's a really short one that almost shouldn't exist because it's so short. But I feel like it's so cute because it does exist. It's, I don't know, maybe 14 miles long. I'm looking this up in my book now. And it goes between the Isle of Man and Northern Ireland. It's 41 miles. So it's not super short. But it just feels like it's one of those cables that was laid only because it demonstrated just how cost-efficient these technologies were.
2: All right, Samanth Subramaniam, we're going to have to leave it there. But thank you so much for coming on All Thoughts. That was super interesting.
0: Thank you so much. This was a lot of fun.
2: So, Joe, that was fascinating. There's a lot to kind of pick over in that discussion. I'm very interested in how it's sort of a parallel of the global economy, isn't it?
5: Yeah.
2: Where you used to have consortiums who would work together to build these things, and now it's just sort of one of four very large tech companies that are doing most of it. The other thing that I was thinking about is just, I didn't realize the militaries had their own cables, but again,
5: makes
2: a lot of sense.
5: Yeah, no, I love that topic. Like I said, I still think it's like one of like the great marvels. Like, there's a lot of miles.
2: Yeah, except we can't actually marvel at it because it's underneath miles and miles of the oceans.
5: This has been Odd Lots on Bloomberg Radio. I'm Joe Weisenthal.
2: And I'm Tracy Alloway.
5: To hear the rest of this episode and all of our interviews, be sure to subscribe to Odd Lots wherever you get your podcasts. 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
8: This is a Bloomberg Money Minute. Ford Motors shaking up its failed EV strategy, which has already lost billions of dollars, by spending billions more on what could be the holy grail of EVs.
10: They're developing the next generation of electric vehicles on something they call the universal electric vehicle platform. And the first one will be a pickup truck, a medium-sized pickup truck that'll show up next year with a starting price of $30,000.
8: That's Keith Naughton, automotive reporter at Bloomberg. Hopes are running high that a lightweight, roomy, high-tech, and affordable EV truck will attract U.S. buyers and fend off interest in ultra-low-priced EVs made in China before they arrive in the U.S.
10: It is just a matter of time before the Chinese arrive, and Ford is trying to come up with a vehicle here that will compete with the Chinese.
8: And at just $30,000, half the average price of an EV right now, the upcoming Ford pickup might change a lot of minds. Tom Busby, Bloomberg Radio.
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21: And I'm Ed Kalenge in the Bloomberg Newsroom. Here are some of the stories we're watching. President Trump is back at the White House following his three-day trip to China to meet with President Xi Jinping. Bloomberg's North Asia correspondent Stephen Engel reports from Beijing.
22: It was really boiled down to the three T's: trade, including tariffs, tech, including those accelerators from NVIDIA, and then Taiwan. Well, the U.S. courts kind of took care of a lot of the hot button issues on the tariff side. Tech, it wasn't really discussed, according to Jameson Greer, the U.S. trade representative, in an exclusive interview we had in this room, in fact. So that really left Taiwan. And clearly, Xi Jinping issuing his most blunt, warning, if you will, to a U.S. president about Taiwan, that if it is not handled well, it could lead to a very dangerous situation.
21: Bloomberg's Stephen Engel on Bloomberg This Weekend. The president claims he made fantastic trade deals with China agreeing to buy soybeans and 200 Boeing planes. He also pitched a three-way nuclear deal involving the U.S., China, and Russia ahead of Vladimir Putin's visit to China next week. A group of America's tech titans also traveled with Trump, including Apple's Tim Cook and Tesla's Elon Musk. But Bloomberg Tech co-host Caroline Hyde says NVIDIA's Jensen Huang may have made the biggest splash.
24: There was then an extraordinary move in Chinese shares, AI-related stocks, hoping that they would get access to the crucial H200 chips coming from NVIDIA. For now, the clarity is that came up, but China doesn't want them. They've got clearance from the U.S. to be able to sell to China, but China thus far wants to focus on its own supply chain.
21: Bloomberg's Caroline Hyde on Bloomberg This Weekend. A down Friday, but another winning week for the U.S. stock market. We get that story from Bloomberg's Charlie Pellet.
25: 7 weeks of gains in a row for the S&P 500 index. For the week, the S&P 500 index was up by 0.1%. A sell-off in global bonds halted a rally in stocks, with concern intensifying that central banks will be forced to tighten policy to keep inflation in check amid persistently elevated oil prices. For the week, both the Dow and NASDAQ declined by 0.2%. In New York, Charlie Pellet, Bloomberg Radio.
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2: Hey there, you're listening to The Deal with Alex Rodriguez and Jason Kelly here on Bloomberg Radio. I'm Jason Kelly, and today you're hearing a section from our conversation with former NFL standout, chairman and co-founder of HGGC, Steve Young. All right, so Steve Young, we often start this show by asking people to introduce themselves. How do you introduce yourself these days?
3: Well, most of everything is at home. I still have one left in high school. My little daughter, Lila, kids in college, kids out of college, trying to get people launched. And so I would introduce myself as an aspirational dad right now and see if I can, you know, get people launched.
2: So not three-time Super Bowl winner, you know, MVP, Hall of Famer, co-founder of a private equity firm, just aspirational dad.
3: Well, I think if you have, all politics are local. If things are good at home, then things are going to be good everywhere else. And so for me, it was my old mentor, Roger Staubach, who told me when I transitioned, I said, how do you transition? He goes, you run. I go, run where? He goes, run anywhere. Just get away from football because football will never leave you, but you need to leave it.
2: Wow.
3: And so I thought that was great advice because it's really true. Football never left me, but it's over. And I think that I don't want to drag it around. Everyone has a dream and a lot of dreams are, you know, my dream is to play football and play professional football and you get the dream comes true, but it is going to end. And the day it ends, the day before it ends, you're one of the best in the world. Great. The next day you wake up, that's gone. What are you great at? And the truth is nothing, right? I'm not great at anything else.
4: I talk about it all the time, Steve, is this whole idea of it's not from penthouse to penthouse. And what I mean by that is you played for 15, 20 years and you're in the penthouse. That doesn't mean that you come to the business world and you're going to be in the penthouse. Now, you don't start in the third floor or the lobby. You actually have to start in the basement and humanize yourself and have the humility to start from the ground up, just like you did in the minor leagues in baseball or football. And that's an interesting. I do have a question for you following up on what you just said. When you walk into an investor meeting or a company you're trying to buy, I find that sometimes being an athlete, the greater you are and even the more famous you are, that almost works against you. Have you dealt with that at all?
3: So it's funny. For the first 15 years of this private equity journey, I tried to avoid it. And if it came up, I was fine. But if it didn't come up, I was fine with that too. And I realized over time that I was the one that was overwrought about it. I'm the one that's thinking about it. And I think it was an investor, and I'm not going to name the investor, but it was a big investor in one of our funds. And it was a big deal for us to get them in. And we finish. He says, but we're done. And he goes, do you mind? There's one last thing I want to ask you. He's like, yeah. He goes, we throw me a ball. Can we go out and have a catch? And I'm like, yeah, we go have a catch. And that's when I was like, stop. Let's just, like, I played. It was great. If it's helpful, if it's useful to you in some way, let's talk about it all day long. But if it doesn't come up, let's talk business.
2: Yeah.
3: Because that's what's fun.
2: And so let's talk business. Let's talk about private equity because, as both of you know, I love private equity. I'm fascinated by it. But private equity is not for the faint of heart. I mean, I think you would agree, Alex, that like, you know, you and I look at this industry together a lot. There are a lot of easier things you could have done. Why private equity?
3: I don't know. I'll try to give the quick answer to that. I'd gone to law school while I played. I went to 3 Super Bowls while I was in law school in the wintertime. But it was really around getting ready for the transition. And so because of that, I thought I'd be a lawyer. But then I was asked to be on the board of Powerbar, which at the time was a real replacement for marathoners out of Berkeley, California. But for me as a young single guy, I was like, that's not meal replacement. That's dinner. And so we got famously friends. And he goes, look, join the board. On the board was Warren Hellman and Larry Sonsini, titans of Silicon Valley.
2: Founder of Hellman and Friedman. And
3: Larry Sonsini and Wilson Sonsini, the famous law firm. And I had a buddy who had started a business around an algorithm that back in the mid-90s, you could go in and fiddle around with URLs in the internet. And he said, I figured out an algorithm that could localize the internet. Before everyone's time here, you remember when it's like you could put in Palo Alto or New York hammer and you'd get a USSR sickle. Like nothing made sense. And so I took it to him. I said, look, this is not. And they realized, Steve, you're a businessman. You're not a lawyer. And so that transition, we built a business. And that's where I met Rich Lawson, my longtime partner, was building a business called Found.com.
5: Wow.
3: And we did it while I was finishing playing. And that's what started it. And one of our investors was Bain Capital and Bob Gay. And Bob saw what we were doing. And then he sponsored us, essentially sponsored me and Rich together to start a private equity firm. And that's how it transitioned. And so I started what is now HGGC Fifth Fund and $10 billion later.
5: Here you are.
3: Here we are.
4: So Steve, I mean, if you think about 40 years ago when Henry Kravis and Steve Schwarzman and you start Blackstone and KKR and Carlyle with David Rubenstein and the big top four, it was a very small industry.
3: Very small.
4: If you look 40 years now, you have 6,000 right?
3: middle market private equity firms.
4: So the competition is fierce. So when it comes to imposter syndrome, Hall of Famer, 3 Super Bowls, law degree, but now you're asking investors and institutions to invest in you and Rich, first time fund, former football player. Describe how you felt when you were in this boardroom asking for money.
3: Early days.
4: The first days.
3: You know, it was interesting. We all agreed in 2008 that private equity was broken.
5: Wow.
3: I'd seen enough of private equity for 8 years to say I have that opinion. And then others have been back in the KKR days and early Bain days and late 80s, early 90s, that like the middle market where the people are, Alex, it's like across the table is not some widget. It's you and me, let's work it out. We got a business size that it's not a spreadsheet jockey kind of process. It's people. And we said, we've lost that. And so in 2008, we started a firm basically around what I learned in football, which Bill Walsh used to say, he wrote a book, my famous Hall of Fame coach, the score takes care of itself. In other words, yeah, we have to return money to you, but that score will take care of itself if we have those fundamental values of partnership and the athleticism to be great partners and use our intellect and our ability and our expertise. And so what I had to do, Alex, you say, as me coming out of a professional career and the imposter syndrome, I need to get really smart people around me fast. Because I know it's not, if it's about me, we're in trouble. But the imposter syndrome sticks around. I mean, I still think about sometimes I feel awkward mm-hmm. and a little out of place. And I think that's my own weird insecurities. And I think in a weird way, insecurities drove me as a football player. And in some ways, I think some of the insecurities drive me here. So to be completely authentic about
4: it. Yeah, of course.
3: And it's hard to say because I'd love to tell you I'm the king and get out of my way. And,
5: right.
3: But I think to be honest about it, the imposter syndrome is something that is around and I don't know that it's completely gone.
4: You may not have an MBA from Harvard, and neither do I, but the MBA you got is 3 Super Bowls. To be in the middle of that huddle in a pressure situation in the Super Bowl with 150 million people watching, you're doing the same thing in a boardroom, right? Sending your message, here's the play, here's your strategy.
3: And it really is about people.
4: Mm-hmm.
3: And if you're not good at that, it does devolve. It will, you know, football is one in relationship. I'll go back to Bill Walsh. He used to stand in front of the team the first day of training camp and say, I don't care what play we call. I don't care what defense we run. We will win because we have shared common experiences together and an element of love for each other.
4: Mm. Wow.
5: Powerful.
3: And I was like, what did he just say?
5: Yeah.
3: That's insane. And so I go back to, you know, the boardroom, the things that I had viscerally experienced, the stuff that I went through. It's a different. It's not a field. It's not a huddle. But it is the same drama.
5: Right. I mean, I've gotten to know you pretty well. Like, you have an ability to go pretty deep with people. Where does that come from?
3: Maybe it's my own vulnerability that I feel to myself. Like, if someone says I suck, I'm kind of like, huh, let me look into that. You know what I mean? And I think that that vulnerability makes me interested in what's happening around me. And I think I watch closely. When you play... And Alex, I don't know how you think about baseball, but football with a field, you know, there's 80,000 witnesses, there's a clock, there's a score, there's a play clock that you gotta go. And if you pay attention on the field, the human behavior that happens and to you and everyone else is the truth. You cannot lie. And so to me, I think my vulnerability or my interest in it just got an expert jolt from playing all those years. Like I feel like every human behavior I see in the world today, I see the flaw.
5: I mean, did you have that experience? I mean, I'm fascinated by this idea of translation. Football's a different game from baseball. What are the commonalities for you?
4: I mean, it's total transparency, right? Because every time you come to the plate, you're sitting in front of Yankee Stadium in front of 50,000 people. And all you got to look is that scoreboard. It's going to tell you what's your batting average, what are RBIs, home runs. Yeah.
3: OPS.
4: Everything. So you're either going to get cheered or booed. And it's immediate. And I think one of the advantages Steve and I have being former athletes is we have no problem saying, hey, that's my fault. That's my fault. And we get our butts kicked over and over, over again. In baseball, if you fail 70% of the time, you go to the Hall of Fame. So you almost have a PhD in failing. The key is that you have a master in getting back up. A lot of people in business that all they've done is win, win, win. We're actually perfectly made for business because business is a sport of failure.
3: Well, yeah, I love that because in a way, if I could get all the guys that are out there going through that and learn, it's intuitive, right? It's what you can't get into the pros and not have that happen to you. Yeah, it's intuitive, but it's not, you're not necessarily aware of it. And if you could become aware of it and watch it and become it as a talent, you could be easily hireable. Like if you really take it in and you notice it and you pay attention to it, it's again, it's portable, 100% portable over into another practice, because it's people.
5: All right. So I want to introduce an on the fly segment that I'm going to call asking for a friend, because I really am asking for a friend. If you were to say, have just bought a couple basketball teams in the last few years, you're taking on the role as an owner for the first time. You've been an owner of your firm. What's the best advice you could give him?
3: Fascinating. Treat your position as highly fireable, even though it's not. You get inevitably a little lazy just because I'm safe. Like, I just feel like I want to walk around without the hubris that I own the place.
5: Wow.
3: Right? I mean, it's like, and I think people will feel, because you walk around with hubris, you own the place, everyone else is like, you do, so I'll bow, but it doesn't make me feel like I want to go fight.
5: Mm-mm. Wow.
3: And I think that's super powerful. The other thing is, one of the best things that ever happened to me when I was playing, I wasn't flailing around, I was playing pretty well, but Mike Shanahan, Kyle Shanahan, the coach of the 49ers, today is his dad. He was a great coach of the Broncos, and he played the coach of the 49ers for me. He turned to me one day and he said, you know, I'm a really aggressive play caller. And I think I spend so much time trying to make sure that I don't put you in a bad spot.
5: Thanks so much for listening to just part of our conversation with Steve Young. You're listening to The Deal with Alex Rodriguez and Jason Kelly. 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I'm Jason Kelly, and this is Bloomberg Radio.
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6: Monday morning, we will have a breakdown of all of Saturday's elections on the show. 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
28: 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I'm Tim Stenovec. Today on the show, we're talking about these straining ties between the MAHA movement and the Trump administration and what that could mean for Republican chances in November. When President Trump campaigned for a second term in 2024, he aligned himself with a broad coalition of voters, united under one slogan.
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28: It's a relatively new movement comprised of vaccine skeptics, anti-pesticide activists, and proponents of so-called real food.
32: It is the movement spurred by RFK Jr. that he named, obviously, after MAGA, Make America Great Again, once he aligned himself with President Trump. And he brought all of his followers with him, and they called themselves the Make America Healthy Again movement.
28: Bloomberg's Dina Shanker has been reporting on the movement since its early days.
32: The general consensus is that these voters were very much a factor in Trump's win.
28: But lately, some in the MAHA movement have been speaking out against recent moves by the Trump administration.
34: President Trump just signed an executive order to ramp up the production of glyphosate. The controversial
28: moves, they say, are antithetical to the MAHA movement that helped get him elected.
35: It's an announcement from the president following his decision to pull the nomination of Casey Means.
28: And these tensions are flaring, with a major test for Trump's second term just around the corner, midterm elections.
32: I've heard people say that they may not vote at all. I heard one person who told me maybe she'll vote for a Democrat. We don't know how they will vote, But I can tell you that right now, there's not a groundswell of MAHA support.
28: I'm Tim Stenovek, in for Sarah Holder and David Gura, and this is The Big Take from Bloomberg News. Today on the show, the straining ties between the MAHA movement and the Trump administration, and what that could mean for Republican chances in November.
32: A lot of the leaders of this movement are women who are also mothers. And for many of them, they talk about the importance of healthy food, of choice over vaccination. They talk about it from their position as mothers. And, you know, I will say that as a parent, as a mother, I both totally get that being a mom makes you more aware of, say, the toxicity of our environment or the problems with our food system, whether or not we can avoid them, wanting to protect our kids. I will say that before there was such a thing as MAHA, there were parents, including fathers, leading legislation that in many ways now mirrors a lot of what MAHA does. So a lot of what MAHA talks about is something that a lot of people agree with. Some of it, especially on the vaccine side, is not something that a lot of people agree with. But I think specifically on the food side, there's a lot of general consensus around a lot of what MAHA is now taking ownership of and what they have done. And I think really smartly is they've put a lot of it very much in the language of motherhood.
28: Who are the ones that are leading the movement? Who are, you know, for lack of a better term, rallying the troops?
32: So there's a couple of online food activists who have been around for a long time. One of them is Vani Hari. She's known as the Food Babe.
0: People, take a look at the ingredients in Subway's 9-grain bread.
32: I wrote about her like 10 years ago when she named a chemical that was common in baked goods, the yoga mat chemical.
0: Keep the yoga mat out of your mouth and on the floor. Do you know friends and family?
32: And she called it that because it was indeed a chemical that was found in yoga mats. And she had an entire online campaign to get Subway to get the yoga mat chemical, quote unquote, the yoga mat chemical, out of their bread.
2: Subway is changing its bread recipe, removing a chemical also used to make yoga mats. A food blogger recently launched a petition asking the world's biggest sandwich chain to stop using the ingredient. The plastic-based additive is legal in the U.S., but it is banned in Europe and Australia.
32: She used to be a Democrat, and then she became a Republican and a MAHA mom Republican and a leader when Kennedy took up her cause. There's also Kelly Ryerson, who goes online by the name Glyphosate Girl.
3: Okay, time for a check-in because this has been quite a week in the glyphosate world.
32: She is a regenerative agriculture advocate. She is extremely anti-pesticides and specifically glyphosate, as you can tell by her online moniker. And there's also Zen Honeycutt, who actually straddles both sides, the food and vaccine side of the MAHA movement.
4: Day two, what am I doing to make America healthy again? Well, today I called a whole bunch of Georgia state senators.
32: She started Moms Across America. And so there's a lot of people like this that have been beating these drums for a long time that really saw a lot of opportunity with Kennedy.
28: When we think about health and kids and eating good food, some of the agenda, at least to me, sounds very similar to what First Lady Michelle Obama tried to do, promoting bringing healthy foods to kids. She planted this garden at the White House. She got people exercising with this Let's Move campaign. But not so long ago, conservative voices decried those moves. And some people argued that it was government overreach. How did the Republican Party under Trump pull off that rebrand?
32: I think it really requires a little bit of political amnesia, because after Michelle Obama instituted those school nutrition rules under the Obama administration, when the Trump administration came in, they actually rolled back some of those nutrition rules. The first Trump administration, along with the Republican Party, was generally anti-regulation, and often what MAHA is calling for is more regulation of the food that we sell in supermarkets, more regulation of what we serve in schools, more regulation of pesticides, etc. And so Trump's embrace of this movement really went against his priors, I would say.
28: Broadly speaking, how would you characterize the state of MAHA supporters in the Trump administration right now?
32: I would say from the ones that I've spoken with disappointed, but they have not necessarily lost faith that some good can be done by this administration.
28: But a flurry of activity in D.C. in recent weeks has put some strain on the already fragile alliance. First was at the Supreme Court, where the justices heard a case about glyphosate. That issue was a 1.2

0: speaking out against the administration. To Hari, it was a twisting of the knife after the president signed an executive order earlier this year mandating that the U.S. maintain a, quote, adequate supply of glyphosate-based herbicide.
1: She actually very explicitly called out President Trump at a recent rally. She said, we wouldn't be here right now if President Trump didn't sign that executive order. So she's clearly telling people, telling her followers, her millions of followers, that President Trump has betrayed their cause.
0: Then, over on the Hill, the MAHA movement scored a win when a bipartisan coalition of Democrats and MAHA Republicans succeeded in stripping out provisions from the Farm Bill that critics of the language say would have shielded pesticide companies from liability.
1: Those efforts worked. They got what they needed. That language was taken out of the Farm Bill.
0: But less than 2 hours later, Trump delivered another blow to the movement by withdrawing his nomination for MAHA's preferred candidate for Surgeon General, Dr. Casey Means, a wellness influencer who doesn't have an active license to treat patients.
1: So it was a real whirlwind of events for MAHA within like 48 hours.
0: President Trump's approval rating is the lowest it's been during either of his terms. This is according to a Washington Post ABC News Ipsos poll. Dina, what are you hearing from MAHA moms, MAHA supporters right now, heading into the midterms? Are there indications that they'll abandon the Republican Party at the ballot box?
1: Yes, there are indications that point in that direction. What we are hearing right now, we have, say, Vani Hari, Food Babe, saying that when people are not pleased, they will just stay home. So she's not exactly directing people to stay home, but she's also not calling on them to show up for the Republican Party. Now, I've heard from MAHA voters that they're going to vote Republican because they will always vote Republican, but they're not going to say go knock on doors. They're not going to be organizing. They're not going to be putting out the signs for Republicans. I've heard people say that they may not vote at all. I heard one person who told me maybe she'll vote for a Democrat. We don't know how they will vote, but I can tell you that right now there's not a groundswell of MAHA support for the Republican Party.
0: What is the Trump administration doing? What are Republicans doing to try to make amends right now?
1: I know these voters have talked about, you know, options for the White House, like, or for the administration, other ways they could regulate pesticides. But that comes down to the EPA.
0: And the head of that agency, Lee Zeldin.
1: Lee Zeldin has been doing the opposite of regulating pesticides. He is giving a lot more room for pesticide use. He is, pulling back regulations that were already on the books. So I am not sure how successful this administration will be in bringing these voters back.
0: Are Democrats doing anything to seize on this fracture and use it as an opening to make inroads with members of MAHA?
1: So at that rally in front of the Supreme Court, it was notably a bipartisan lineup. So there was Congresswoman Shelley Pingree from Maine.
2: I have been an organic farmer in Maine since the 1970s.
1: Who has long advocated on food issues.
2: And no one can tell me or the other farmers here today that we can't grow food without all of these toxic chemicals.
1: Senator Cory Booker also spoke at that rally. He has long been an advocate for better farming practices, better food. And so these issues have been talked about by Democrats, but I don't know how many of them, if any, have ever really put them at the forefront of their platforms, of their campaigns. And it's interesting because Democrats talk so much about healthcare and healthcare coverage. And obviously, that is extremely important to a lot of Americans. How we eat and our access to healthy food is just the other side of the same coin as healthcare. So, Democrats have a real opening here.
0: This has been the Big Take podcast on Bloomberg Radio. I'm Tim Stenovek, and I spoke with Dina Shanker of Bloomberg Businessweek about the straining ties between the MAHA movement and the Trump administration and what that could mean for Republican chances in November.

I know that hiring can be challenging. You need someone to match your role perfectly. Well, now you can meet them fast on ZipRecruiter.

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3: And I'm Ed Kalenge in the Bloomberg Newsroom. Here are some of the stories we're watching. President Trump is back at the White House following his 3-day trip to China to meet with President Xi Jinping. Bloomberg's North Asia correspondent Stephen Engel reports from Beijing.
4: It was really boiled down to the three T's: trade, including tariffs, tech, including those accelerators from NVIDIA, and then Taiwan. Well, the U.S. courts kind of took care of a lot of the hot button issues on the tariff side. Tech, it wasn't really discussed, according to Jameson Greer, the U.S. trade representative, in an exclusive interview we had in this room, in fact. So that really left Taiwan. And clearly, Xi Jinping issuing his most blunt, warning, if you will, to a U.S. president about Taiwan, that if it is not handled well, it could lead to a very dangerous situation.
3: Bloomberg's Stephen Engel on Bloomberg This Weekend. The president claims he made fantastic trade deals, with China agreeing to buy soybeans and 200 Boeing planes. He also pitched a 3-way nuclear deal involving the U.S., China, and Russia ahead of Vladimir Putin's visit to China next week. A group of America's tech titans also traveled with Trump, including Apple's Tim Cook and Tesla's Elon Musk. But Bloomberg Tech co-host Caroline Hyde says NVIDIA's Jensen Huang may have made the biggest splash.
5: There was then an extraordinary move in Chinese shares, AI-related stocks, hoping that they would get access to the crucial H200 chips coming from NVIDIA. For now, the clarity is that came up, but China doesn't want them. They've got clearance from the U.S. to be able to sell to China, but China thus far wants to focus on its own supply chain.
3: Bloomberg's Caroline Hyde on Bloomberg This Weekend. A down Friday, but another winning week for the U.S. stock market. We get that story from Bloomberg's Charlie Pellett.
6: 7 weeks of gains in a row for the S&P 500 index. For the week, the S&P 500 index was up by 0.1%. A sell-off in global bonds halted a rally in stocks, with concern intensifying that central banks will be forced to tighten policy to keep inflation in check amid persistently elevated oil prices. For the week, both the Dow and NASDAQ declined by 0.2% in New York. Charlie Pellett, Bloomberg Radio.
3: 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I'm Ed Kalenge. 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
15: 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Fleming an A. Fact, Fleming opposes carbon sequestration. 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
25: You're listening to the Big Take Podcast on Bloomberg Radio. I'm Sarah Holder, and today on the show, we're talking about the Russian influence operation linked to scores of posts spreading false stories online, just in time for the U.S.'s 2026 midterms. The video shows a man in a car, seatbelt on, talking directly to the camera.
26: Maintenant, comme ce n'est plus un secret pour personne, je peux enfin partager avec vous cette bonne nouvelle.
25: He says he sells Bugattis, and that a famous woman just bought one.
26: Sera l'épouse du président ukrainien, Olena Zelenska.
25: Olena Zelenska, the wife of Ukrainian President Volodymyr Zelensky. The man said he was pleased to welcome Zelenska into the Bugatti family.
26: De la famille et de l'histoire de Bugatti.
25: The video, bolstered by a picture of a receipt for 4.5 million euros, took off. It was scandalous. The Ukrainian president's wife buying a luxury sports car while her country is at war and asking for Western aid. It also wasn't true.
27: If you look at it closely, you see there's something wrong with the video. It looks like it's been altered.
25: Stephanie Baker is an investigative reporter for Bloomberg.
27: There are weird skips in the video. His head doesn't look like it's moving together with the rest of his body. And the video shows an invoice from Bugatti, but it has misspellings, including the town where this sale took place.
25: When Stephanie reached out to Bugatti, they confirmed that the report was a fabrication.
27: Bugatti actually said, we normally do not comment on clients, but we feel that this is so wrong that we're going to come out and say she is not a client and this is not a true story.
25: But the video had already done its job.
27: It was picked up by quite a few people. It was shared by an influencer, and it came in the context of a few other stories alleging luxury spending by Olena Zelenska.
25: The Bugatti video Stephanie found was just one piece of a much broader disinformation campaign. Stephanie has written extensively about Russia. And over months of reporting, she and Bloomberg data journalist Pri Bengani linked nearly 200 posts like this one to a Russian influence operation that researchers call Storm 1516.
27: We've just been monitoring this operation for the past year, cataloging and mapping how many fake stories that they've spread, who are the network of influencers, and what are the sort of characteristics or fingerprints, if you will, of one of these Storm 1516 videos.
25: And what are those fingerprints?
27: They usually carry some kind of pro-Kremlin narrative, alleging Ukrainian corruption or corruption allegations against Western politicians who've been very supportive of Ukraine. They often are presented as news reports or whistleblowers who have uncovered information that other news outlets don't want to report on. And generally, they are claims that cannot be verified through other means from reputable sources.
25: Stephanie says, post by post, Storm 1516 is waging a global disinformation campaign, seeding doubts about Zelensky, Western politicians, and reality itself. And the volume of this disinformation has been going up, thanks to better and cheaper AI and fewer online guardrails. Stephanie found that twice as many posts bearing Storm 1516's fingerprints went out in the first quarter of this year compared to last.
27: They've used social media and the lack of regulation of social media to really churn out these narratives on an industrial scale.
25: I'm Sarah Holder, and this is The Big Take from Bloomberg News. Today on the show, inside the Russian influence operation, Storm 1516. When exactly did Storm 1516 start disseminating disinformation, and why?
27: They started in August 2023. Elon Musk buys X in October of 2022 and dismantles a lot of the trust and safety measures that X had put into place under the previous ownership, fires a lot of content moderators, and this Russian disinformation operation really takes off. And they really started with Ukraine, which is, of course, Russia's most important target, because they know that if military aid continues flowing to Kiev, that's going to make it much harder for the Kremlin to win this war. But after Ukraine, they started broadening it out. They did target the U.S. election. They spread numerous fake stories about Kamala Harris and Tim Walz ahead of the 2024 U.S. presidential election. They made false allegations that there were illegal immigrants voting in the state of Georgia. But then when Trump won, they really turned their focus to Europe, and then they started targeting European leaders with allegations of corruption.
25: And to be clear, none of these stories are true.
27: None of them are true. No, I mean, the most ridiculous of them is that President Macron was spending 148 million euros to build a private underground bunker in the event of World War III. You know, and again, they produced a fake document. They alleged a Swiss company that had already gone into bankruptcy was involved. So these are false tales, but they go viral.
25: Who is is behind Storm 1516?
27: It's a very murky operation, and I'll tell you what we know, and there's a lot that we don't know. Western officials believe it is backed by Russia's military intelligence agency, the GRU, a Ukrainian intelligence assessment that I saw tied it specifically to a GRU unit called 29155 that has been responsible for various sabotage operations and assassinations, including the attempted assassination of Sergei Skripal in the UK in 2018. And they have provided funding for servers and AI software to produce a lot of these narratives. It's overseen overall from the Kremlin by Putin's first deputy chief of the presidential administration, a man named Sergei Kirienko, who kind of sets the overall broad goals for the Russia's disinformation campaign. And then there are specific individuals in Russia that are helping to carry it out, including an ex-Florida cop. But of course, the key people in this operation are the influencers. Several influencers are known to share Storm 1516 content. You know, there's the production side, and then there's the distribution side. So the distribution side is one of the things we tried to focus on, because I think that's where you can get the most kind of accountability.
25: And you worked with other researchers on this analysis. Tell me a little bit about the team that was tracking Storm 1516 alongside you and Bloomberg reporters.
27: We worked with Clemson University's Darren Linville, who runs a media lab, and he was the first to identify this as a distinct new operation in late 2023. So we were tracking everything, and we were double checking everything that we found with other researchers to make sure that, you know, others were in agreement that a particular narrative or video that we had found was indeed the work of Storm 1516.
25: And of course, Stephanie, Russia has a pretty long history of misinformation and disinformation. I'm wondering what's new about what you found and about Storm 1516's tactics and reach.
27: The history of this is fascinating. The most famous conspiracy theory that Moscow planted was in the Soviet period, when they spread the lie that HIV was cooked up in a U.S. lab. So they've been doing this for years and years. But I think the new thing is the use of AI and exploiting what is really a weakness, I think, particularly in the U.S. tech system, which is the lack of regulation of social media. And people are really willing to believe a lot of these stories. They are not necessarily trying to convince people to believe in things that they don't already think might be true. They're trying to reinforce ideas and views that they know a U.S. audience or a European audience would find very receptive.
25: I'm wondering if you could walk us through a typical Storm 1516 post.
27: The one I'll go through is a false story about Olena Zelenska. And so that story started with an Instagram video from a woman who claimed to be a former Cartier employee. She brandished a receipt that she claimed proved that Olena Zelenska spent $1.1 million on jewelry during a trip to New York, but Olena Zelenska and her husband were actually in Canada on the day of the receipt. But the Instagram video was picked up by a Nigerian website, and they ran it as a factual story, but it was run under a label of paid content. So someone paid them to post that. A phony website run from Moscow with a lot of just generic news and fake news called DC Weekly picked up the story. And it was picked up by various influencers on social media and spread from there. And that was one of the cases where Darren Linville at Clemson University documented how it actually changed the conversation online. And he measured that in the week after that story ran, it accounted for 11% of the conversation about the Zelenskys, which is a huge number if you think about it in terms of being able to change the nature of the conversation online about who are the Zelenskys, what were they doing, and crucially, with a false allegation that they were misspending Western aid money.
25: And Stephanie, you've identified two kind of recent game changers for Storm 1516. There's the fact that X has pulled back on content moderation and the advent of more highly sophisticated AI technology. I'm wondering if you can talk a little bit more about how these two factors really work to expand Storm 1516's reach and elevate their tactics.
27: It's one of the most fascinating parts of this story. When I started looking at this a year ago, some of the AI doctored videos that we came across were, with a trained eye, pretty crude. And I think the technology's gotten so sophisticated now, it's so much harder to spot just in the past year. And it's very hard for an ordinary user who's scrolling on a phone to identify what is fake and what is real. I think X had a pretty good content moderation system in place a few years ago, but what X has decided to do in lieu of content moderation is to rely principally on community notes, which is a user-generated system of marking a particular post or video and raising questions about the factual accuracy of it. But what we found in our reporting is that less than 20% of the almost 200 narratives that Storm 1516 spread had any kind of community note warning readers that this was false.
25: This has been the Big Take Podcast on Bloomberg Radio. I'm Sarah Holder, and I spoke with Bloomberg's Stephanie Baker about the Russian influence operation Storm 1516. 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
1: This is the Bloomberg Money Minute. When the pandemic hit just over 6 years ago, things got ugly in a hurry for the beauty salon business. While not like that, this year so far is looking a little rough as cost pressure rather than COVID hits the industry.
2: As we watch a consumer that continues to get a little bit more pressured by gas prices, we're conscious of the fact that they're feeling a little bit more stretched.
1: Denise Paulonis, president and CEO of Sally Beauty Holdings, tells Bloomberg the largely lower and middle income customers her company serves are shopping more carefully.
2: They don't replace things like blow dryers or flat irons if they don't need them. But they're buying what matters to them right now, which is hair color, it's nail gel, it's press-on nails.
1: Polona says Sally's business of at-home beauty products is seeing strong sales gains as customers increasingly become do-it-yourselfers.
2: Somebody might be going to the salon a little less frequently and maybe doing their root touch-up at home. Or going to a nail salon is very expensive. And so saying, I can get a lot of this look at home for a lot less cost.
1: Andrew O'Day, Bloomberg Radio.
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